0: dispersed over 1,000 people from their homes in the Spokane area. Officials say the upriver fire is now 85% contained at 213 acres as of this morning. The Department of Natural Resources says investigators have determined the fire was human-caused, but it's not yet clear exactly how it started. So far, at least one person has been killed and 15 homes have been destroyed since the fire started last Tuesday. Amazon's Prime Day is almost here, and bargain hunters are getting ready. Monica Nelson reports.
1: The big sales event runs June 23rd through the 26th, giving Prime members 4 days to grab discounts. Amazon says shoppers can expect major price cuts on electronics, home goods, clothing, and its own devices like Echo speakers and Fire tablets. The company is also rolling out some early deals ahead of the main event. Last year's Prime Day set sales records, and Amazon is expecting another strong turnout as people look for midsummer savings. I'm Monica Nelson.
0: In sports, the Mariners have the day off. They'll start a series tomorrow at Pittsburgh. In the WNBA tonight, the Seattle Storm are home to face Dallas. In our KCIS Seattle area forecast, a heat advisory remains in effect until 11 o'clock Wednesday night. It'll be partly cloudy tonight, mostly sunny tomorrow and Wednesday, partly sunny Thursday, rain for Thursday night through Saturday, and a slight chance of rain on Sunday. Our lows tonight, the mid-50s to lower 60s, highs tomorrow and Wednesday in the 80s, possibly into the lower 90s, cooling to the low to mid-70s on Thursday, only the low to mid-60s Friday and Saturday, and mid to upper 60s on Sunday. We'll take a look at traffic next.
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0: And good afternoon. In Monroe, Highway 203 northbound near the Skykomish River Bridge, an accident is reported. It's delaying you about 35 minutes in the northbound direction, about 10 minutes southbound. We have a disabled northbound 405 in Renton at State Route 900. It's back to almost I-5. That's about a 20-minute delay. South 405, an earlier problem in Newcastle at 112th Lake Washington Boulevard has been cleared, but it's back to 520 in downtown Bellevue, about a 30-minute delay to get through that. Take you an extra 30 to 35 minutes to get into downtown Seattle on southbound 5 from 85th off and on down past Denny. And in Tacoma, we have reports of a collision southbound 5 near South 72nd, and it's blocking in the right lane. Enjoy the freedom of retirement at Boulevard Park Place Active Retirement Community in Burien. Schedule a tour today at BoulevardParkPlace.com or call 206-243-0300. 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
12: This
6: In the Market with Janet Parshall. So glad we're going to spend the hour together. Okay, so let me ask you a question. Where are we with the U.S.-Israel-Iran peace talks? Yeah, You can use a Lifeline or call a friend. This is what I tell you. This is like nailing Jell-O to the wall. You know, 1 minute it looks like we're just moments away from signing the deal, and then you wait 5 seconds and it's not going to happen, and the strait is open and the strait is closed and Iran is threatening. Yeah, welcome to what is a story that's underpinned by the whole perspective from heaven. You're not going to get this perspective on CNN or any of the other alphabet soup networks out there, but at its core, this is such a spiritual issue. So let me go to a secular news source to kind of give you the update on what's going on. This is from CBS News about whether or not there is or is not a deal. Have a listen.
12: On Friday, U.S. officials said Israel and Hezbollah had agreed to a ceasefire. But the very next day, Israeli strikes killed at least 20, according to the Lebanese Health Ministry. Israel said it was responding to over 50 rockets launched by Hezbollah, killing an Israeli soldier. The conflict here reignited in March after Hezbollah fired rockets at Israel in response to the war in Iran. It's killed over 4,000 in this country, according to Lebanese officials.
13: Iran put a ceasefire in Lebanon as a condition for a deal.
12: Sami Nada is a Lebanese political analyst.
14: Do you think it's possible that President Trump can put pressure on Israel to stop fighting with Hezbollah?
13: To a certain point, yes. But let's keep in mind that Israel was not part of the deal. This is a core issue for Israel, which is its own security.
12: Iran backs militant groups across the Middle East, in Gaza, Iraq, and Yemen. But Hezbollah in Lebanon is its most powerful proxy. Not just a militant organization, but a political party that runs hospitals and schools. It's designated a terrorist group by the U.S.
14: Why does Iran have proxy groups?
13: Because this is part of their national security strategy. They built a ring of fire around Israel that is capable to threaten the very security of Israel.
6: Yeah, that's for sure, by the way. Oh, so many things to unpack in that story. So let me just pull out the most important part. You have to know the players. Let's look like baseball, right? You don't know the players without a program. Well, here's the program. You understand that Iran is constantly going after Israel. Israel says to Iran, you will not ever have nuclear capability. We're not stupid. You call us the little Satan. You threaten to annihilate us all the time. The U.S. is the great Satan. We're the little Satan. You talk about how much uranium you've enriched so that you've got this bomb that will bring about your eschatology, your Mahdi will show up, will Islamify the whole world, and we got to get Israel out of the way. So to one aspect of this CBS report, I'll go to another aspect in a moment, Hezbollah is in fact the terrorist organization that comes out of Iran. So it's what I always call the training grounds for terrorists in Lebanon. So when CBS, here's the other part of the story I take umbrage with, Israel killed 50. What, you think it was a random they hit a market? No, this is pinpoint precision bombing. They're going to where the terrorists are. There's no other entity in the Middle East, by the way, that absolutely judiciously with surgical precision goes after their enemy. They're not interested in collateral damage. They don't want to hurt women and children. They try not to destroy historic sites all over Israel and in the Middle East as well. But they have great intel and they know where the terrorists are. So the 50, she didn't bother to finish the sentence, another swipe against Israel. We got a lot to unpack here, because what is the situation? And of course, what concerns me in the midst of all of this is going to foment more anti-Semitism. And the president, and I've said this before, and I serve a king, I don't serve a political party. I think he's been rather rude to Netanyahu lately, trying to get him to get out of the way because he wants to bring about this deal. Why does he want to bring around a deal? Because it's a midterm and you don't want to pay so much the tank. Sorry, I'm just calling the plays here between the Cubs and the Brewers. This is just calling the counts. I'm not interested in one side or the other. I'm telling you what the facts are. And so the president needs to get the strait open so that oil comes down and you're not paying what you were paying 2 weeks ago. You want to pay what you were paying a year ago. And therein lies the problem. So somehow the president of the United States thinks he can dictate. Presidents come and go in the United States. Israel's been around for, thousands of years. And Israel doesn't need to ask permission of any country on planet Earth to defend itself. It is the only country, it is said, built with the trowel in one hand and the rifle in the other. So we're not going to come, Israel is not going to come on their hands and knees to the United States saying, may we please have permission to defend ourselves. They'll do their own thing, even if it means suffering an angry phone call from an Oval Office in the United States. I need Olivia Melnick's help. He's the president and executive director of Shalom and Messiah. It's a wonderful nonprofit organization that exists to expose and fight anti-Semitism, as well as to equip and mobilize Christians to lead the Jewish people to Messiah. Interesting background. He was born in Paris to a secular Jewish family. He lost his grandfather in Auschwitz when he was 15. After giving his life to Christ in 1983 and growing in his faith for several years, he came to, shout out to the home team, Moody Bible Institute, where he graduated in 2001, got a degree in Jewish studies, served for a while with Chosen People Ministries, hat tip to Mitch Glazer, and then started his own ministry, Shalom in Messiah Ministries. He's a great writer. One of the books that I put on is a resource, and I think everyone of us needs to be reading this, is Anti-Semitism in the End Times, How the Rise of the World's Oldest Hatred is Paving the Way for Messiah's Return. So again, this is where you're going to get a different perspective on the news, friends. You're not going to get it the way CBS looks at it. We're going to get it the way the Word of God talks about it. Olivia, you just barely unpacked your suitcase. You're back. You had a chance to get boots on the ground, to talk to people there, met with some of the IDF. Give me some impressions that you can share publicly over the air. What's the sense? What are the atmospherics there?
15: Well, thanks for having me back, Janet. And I, you know, every time I listen to your monologue when you open your show, I'm going like, she's leaving nothing for me to talk about. I'm going back. You stole my thunder on everything. Why do you even have me on the show? Anyway, this is so good to be back, Janet. Yes, I was back about 3 weeks ago, and
6: you're hearing the music.
15: Yes,
6: so you know what?
15: And you're hearing the music.
6: Let's do this. And in fact, this is a perfect place to stop. I will come back and let's pick it up at exactly that point, the point where you're unpacking your suitcase, putting your passport away, and you're going to share with our friends what you saw and felt and heard when you were in Israel. Then we're going to talk about a piece you just wrote about feeding Israel to the Iranian crocodiles. Back after this.
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5: This morning, a jolt of optimism at the U.S.-Iran peace talks in Switzerland, despite a weekend of threats and setbacks. Iran's foreign minister saying overnight, tireless Pakistani and Qatari mediation has delivered major progress on issues including the unfreezing of Iranian assets and ending Israel's attacks on Iranian-based Hezbollah fighters in Lebanon. Renewed Israeli attacks prompted Iran to once again threaten to close the Strait of Hormuz. President Trump then lashing out yesterday, warning Iran, you close it and you won't have a country. You won't even make it back to your expletive country, adding that he would, quote, blow the expletive out of them should the strait be closed. That led to this moment, Iran's delegation appearing to walk out of the Swiss venue where the talks are being held. But overnight came word that the talks continued.
6: What the president has asked us to do is turn over a new leaf to transform our relationship with the people of Iran.
5: The deal seems to hinge partially on Israel and Hezbollah calling off military operations in Lebanon, something they've been unwilling to do despite a ceasefire.
7: We established a security zone in Lebanon, and we shall keep it as long as is necessary to protect our people.
5: As for the bigger picture, Iran state media reports the peace talks have not yet turned to Iran's nuclear program. Meanwhile, despite all the uncertainty surrounding the talks, gas prices here at home are dropping, down nearly 14 cents per gallon in the last week. And diesel prices have now fallen below $5 for the first time since March. Analysts predict that downward trend will continue.
3: And that's so much at the core of the middle of all of this. By the way, Steve Forbes posted this today of all people. He said the U.S.-Israeli alliance has one of the most, it's been one of the most important strategic partnerships of the modern era, publicly scolding a democratic ally while it faces existential threats, sends the wrong message to both friends and adversaries. And remember, in this peace deal so far, Israel hasn't signed on yet, and they're right there in the midst of all of this. So I'm going to get back to our friend Olivia Melnick, who travels to Israel all the time in his capacity as president and executive director of Shalom in Messiah. And, you know, it's one thing to get the alphabet soup reports, Olivia. It's another to walk the dusty streets of Israel. I want to get an impression of who you talk to and what people are thinking. It's one thing to hear, again, the alphabet soup opine. I want to know what the average Israeli sitting in a coffee shop is thinking right now.
8: All right. And that's the last time I tell you. Next time you come with me, Janet.
3: All right. My bags are packed, brother.
8: All right. The main consensus when I was there, I went there for two reasons. The first 3 days I was at the Jerusalem prayer breakfast that was attended by people from all over the world. We had a whole morning reception at the Knesset with a lot of Knesset ministers sharing with us. And the message was, in different words, the message was the same for everybody from Israel. We are so grateful to have Christian friends like you. So it feels really good to be on the right side of history and to be on God's side, because that's where we are right now, by supporting Israel, not blindly, of course. We you and I have discussed that before, Janet, not blindly, but supporting Israel from a biblical standpoint, and being there for them, you know, boots on the ground, skin in the game. It's where it's at right now. So there there was this extreme gratitude and also some concern, because right now I was dealing with some IDF soldiers that we work with, that I'm in touch with on a weekly basis, and they're getting ready to that unit that I work with is going back to Lebanon on the 1st of July. So and right now they're dealing with some drones from Hezbollah that are very difficult to intercept or stop or disable, as people have heard on the news, those old-fashioned drones attached to those fire optic cables, and they're very, very difficult. It's old school and it's almost impossible to stop. And as a result, we've seen more casualties on the side of the IDF in the last couple of weeks. So when I come back and I know that we're doing the right thing, and I know that we can do more. And the other side of that coin is I'm watching what's going on in Switzerland right now, and I am irate. I am so upset at what's going on, because when I put in the article I posted today, and I hope I'm wrong, but I feel like Trump started as a 21st century Churchill for America and for the world, and now he's turning into a Chamberlain. And I don't know if you want to unpack that for our audience or not. I can do it if you want.
3: I will let you. It's an excellent analysis, by the way. And can I just add something to this? Talking to Dr. Hamo Shariat, who is the head of Iran Alive Ministry, left after the revolution, came as a devout Muslim, came to faith in Christ, and the Lord birthed in his heart this idea of beaming 24/7 the gospel into Iran. The Iranian people, not the Ayatollahs and the Mullahs, the Iranian people don't like the deal. So when you look at it, you wonder, again, who's making the decisions here? But I think your comparison to Chamberlain and Churchill and what's going on right now is extremely important. Just if you're a student of history, appeasement, does it ever work?
8: Well, in the case of Chamberlain, was the prime minister right before Churchill, at the onset of the war, before the Second World War. And I guess he was very concerned that they would go into another war. The first World War, 1914, 1918, was really a massive casualties all over Europe. And he was really concerned, and he thought that he could talk Hitler into common sense. And so he wanted to compromise. And 1938, they had this thing called the Munich Agreement. And that's when he came up with the famous phrase, peace for our times. Mm-hmm. And he signed the agreement, he and the French prime minister, and I think Mussolini was there as well, the Italian dictator. Mm-hmm. And they signed this whole thing, and within 6 months Hitler invaded Czechoslovakia, and that was the beginning of the war. So that's appeasement for you. Chamberlain quickly resigned and was replaced by Churchill, and the rest is history. Churchill kind of got his gloves and went to work and, help Europe, and of course America came to the rescue towards the end of the war. We know that. But this appeasement, I'm looking at this and I'm going like, what happened for Churchill mm-hmm. to become Chamberlain? This doesn't make sense.
3: It doesn't at all. And when we come back, pick up exactly where you left off in this article that you just posted, which is fabulous, by the way, and talk about why the president's not in Switzerland and whether or not this has the ambiance of an appeasement as opposed to a resolution and a regime change. Back after this.

0: Starting your own business is scary. My dad has been in the mortgage business since before dads were saying, I'll turn this car around. And me, over two decades now. But when we decided to start our own mortgage company together, yeah, it was scary. So we sat down and committed to do a few things different in hopes that we'd survive. One, we partnered with a larger parent company that allows us to be a direct lender. 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And finally, for those same listeners, we decided to provide a $1,000 lender credit at closing on all new home purchases and all refinances. 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
6: Visiting with Olivier Melnick, who has such keen insights into what's going on in the Middle East. He's written the book Anti-Semitism in the End Times, among other books, by the way. He's president and executive director of Shalom in Messiah Ministry. It's a wonderful organization that wants to fight and expose anti-Semitism, at the same time helping us as followers of Jesus to lead the Jewish people to Yeshua as well. So I want to go back to this very insightful piece that you just wrote. And in fact, it's a great graphic. And it says, please, President Trump, please don't feed Israel to the Iranian crocodiles. So you were doing this astute historical observation of the difference with appeasement. That was Neville Chamberlain. Churchill comes in, and that shifted the entire perspective. By the way, if you're into history at all, there's a rather repulsive picture of Chamberlain shaking hands, grinning from ear to ear, shaking the hand of Adolf Hitler. A reminder of 1 Samuel that man looks on the outward appearance, but God looks on the heart. He was literally looking a demon in the face and didn't even know, and thought that appeasement would bring, quote, peace in our times, as Olivier just talked about. So fast forward, here's the paradox. You've got Vance in Switzerland talking peace. You've got the president of the United States in this country talking war. So we're sending these mixed messages. And again, not understanding kafia, where you can lie to your enemy. That's a part of the teachings of Islam. So they'll sign any paper and it isn't worth the paper it's written on. And also, we don't look at time in the United States the way they do in the Middle East. The Iranians will sit and wait and wait and wait. They have waited. They will wait. They'll wait as long as they have to. They'll wait until the next presidential election comes around if they have to. And in the meantime, if we don't think they're not re-enriching uranium, I think we fool ourselves. So take it to President Trump right now, who made this statement, and you pointed out in this article that, quote, Israel wouldn't exist without him. Ooh, I'd be real careful if I were you if I made that statement. Pretty sure something in scripture tells me that the presidents didn't do a fact check on this one. Talk to me about this.
7: So it was so upsetting when I heard that. I'm taking back to the foundational scripture in Genesis 12:1-3. And God says, the Lord said to Abraham, go forth from your country, from your relatives, and from your father's house to the land which I will show you, and Donald Trump and I will make you a great nation. It doesn't say that. It doesn't say that. It says, and I will make you a great nation. God is responsible for Israel and the Jewish people and all the covenants that he made with Israel and the Jewish people and mm-hmm. some with the rest of mankind. And so for Trump to say that, it shows his ignorance, his biblical illiteracy. I'm sorry. I mean, I voted for him twice. I think he's done a lot of good for this country. Many things and for the world. But right now, I think he is, I don't know what's going on, but he is letting his ego really take over. I think it's a good thing that he's not in Switzerland. Not that anything will come out of it, really. But if he was there, it's a good thing that he sends somebody else. I'm not sure that Vince was the right person to send. I would have preferred somebody like Rubio, but not to get too political. But I don't think Vince. I think Vince is too young and too green, and I don't know. Right now, I'm really concerned that they are basically. And it's a lot is happening behind the doors. They're doing things behind doors, and we're not knowing what's going on. But they are signing on a lot of things, giving away things. And as of today, they've agreed that Iran said the UN can come and visit our factories and see that we're not enriching uranium. Well, yeah. You know, when you're dealing with people like Iran. I always go back to the last major evil, which was, you know, Hitler and Nazi Germany. And could they be trusted? We not today. We know today they couldn't be trusted. You know, nobody would want to let the Nazis continue to exist after the war was over. If they said, well, we know we'll help you. We were not going to kill or hurt any more Jewish people. Just let us be. That would have never happened because we knew they couldn't be trusted. It's the same with Iran. Even if they say you can visit our factories, I want to remind your audience, and maybe we'll talk about that on the other side of the break. There was a camp in Germany called Theresienstadt, and that camp was a stage for the world. Actually, they sent the Red Cross to film at that camp so that Nazi Germany could prove the world that the camps where they put the Jews were all about taking care of them and good things. Wow. And I look at this and I see a modern repeat of what's going to happen if we let them rebuild their country and rebuild their nuclear facilities.
6: Haven't we had this conversation with Iran before about their invitation, notice the air quotes around that word, to go and visit their factory so they can prove once and for all that they have no intentions of creating nuclear warfare capability. You know, they've tried to run past that old saw that this is just about power. It doesn't have anything to do with nuclear capability. The problem is when you've got your Ayatollahs up there talking about annihilating Israel and annihilating the United States, you have to ask them, what side of your mouth are you speaking out of today? And again, I dropped in this Islamic concept of being able to lie to, quote, the infidel, of which Israel and the United States, from their perspective, fall into that category. So if you don't understand their worldview here, and you think it's just diplomatic action, I think you're going to miss the mark by a mile, aren't you?
7: You are, and that's the problem. I think Trump, and especially in the second term more than the first maybe, I think Trump has really pushed the idea of the art of the deal a little too far. And there's one place you absolutely cannot operate under those criteria is in the Middle East. You cannot approach anything geopolitically in the Middle East with the art of the deal mentality. It's just not going to work.
6: That's right. You just don't understand the mindset there. I could not agree with you more. I'm glad you've given me the gift of an hour, Olivier, because there's so much to talk about. Olivier Melnyk, President and Executive Director of Shalom and Messiah Ministry. He's written many wonderful books, by the way. One that I would strongly recommend that you start with, Anti-Semitism in the End Times. Very apropos for the days in which we live. More with Olivier right after this.

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2: And good afternoon in downtown Seattle, North 5, just south of Seneca. A collision blocks the two center lanes. It's an off and on slowdown from Michigan, delay you about 15 minutes right now. South 5, that's heavy. 85th into downtown, about a 25-minute delay. About a 20 to 25-minute delay through Bellevue, 520 past Cold Creek Parkway. And on the ferries, a one-hour wait at the Mukilteo and Kingston terminals. 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In our KCIS Seattle area forecast, a heat advisory remains in effect until 11 o'clock Wednesday night. It'll be partly cloudy tonight, mostly sunny tomorrow and Wednesday, partly sunny Thursday, rain for Thursday night through Saturday, and a slight chance of rain on Sunday. Our lows tonight, the mid-50s to lower 60s, highs tomorrow and Wednesday in the 80s, possibly into the lower 90s, cooling to the low to mid-70s on Thursday, only the low to mid-60s Friday and Saturday, and mid to upper 60s on Sunday.
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4: In the 2001 heist caper Ocean's 11, George Clooney, Brad Pitt, Matt Damon, and Julia Roberts team up to rob a nasty casino owner of $150 million. Now, typically, we frown on theft, but as heist movies almost always do, Ocean's 11 stylishly invites us to sympathize with these suave criminals' elaborate plan to bilk an even more deserving crook out of his fortune. It's a morally relative exercise in looking past the lesser of two evils. Other content concerns in this PG-13 movie include profanity, drinking, gambling, and revealing clothes. So we're giving Ocean's 11 a 2.5 out of 5 for family friendliness. 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I'm Adam Holtz for Plugged In by Focus on the Family.
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10: 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We have the privilege of spending the hour with Olivier Melnyk. He's the president and executive director of Shalom in Messiah, a wonderful group that exists to expose and fight anti-Semitism, as well as to equip and mobilize Christians to lead the Jewish people to the Messiah. He's a wonderful writer, by the way, and I would recommend as a start his book, Anti-Semitism in the End Times, How the Rise of the World's Oldest Hatred is Paving the Way for Messiah's Return. So the article, by the way, I just took your article and I posted it on X, and the handle there is at Partial Talk. If you want to read this wonderful article that Olivier just wrote that says, President Trump, please don't feed Israel to the Iranian crocodiles. I think this is a very healthy obligation because first and foremost, what it says is you can be proudly American. You can disagree with some of the things your government does. I can proudly support the nation of Israel. I can disagree with some of the things that the government does there. So this is the healthy side of being able to say it doesn't diminish my love of country. It doesn't diminish the mandate for me to pray for those in authority. It doesn't minimize the recognition that there is spiritual warfare out there, particularly in that part of the world when it comes to the nation of Israel and their own eschatology in Iran, where they want to bring about just the apocalyptic perspective they're waiting for that will allow the entrance of their Messiah, the Mahdi. So you're not going to hear that in the alphabet soup. That's very much a part of their planning. Lying, not a problem. In fact, from their vantage point, it is allowable. But what I think is worthy of conversation here is really this idea. And again, Olivier, you timestamped this beautifully to draw the comparison between appeasement, which brought nothing, by the way, in terms of resolution in World War II, even with the declaration, peace in our time, it took Churchill, the bulldog, to come in and to be able to say, we will never, never, never give up, to have absolute strong moral conviction to move forward and what had to be done. The problem is that we've seen some rather inappropriate, I'm going to be gentle here, inappropriate and historically inaccurate comments coming out of this administration, whether it's the vice president in Switzerland or the president here. And of course, there's this reported, and you heard one of the ABC or one of the Alphabet Soup networks talk about the quote expletives in the phone call. That's being gracious, by the way. If you can't give me an absolute transcript, then it's hearsay and I'm not going to talk about it over the air, other than to say that apparently it was a heated conversation. And one of the statements made recently by this administration and its reps was, it would be better, Olivier, if Syria fought Hezbollah. Wait a minute, that let me scratch my head because I thought, wait a minute, are you not aware of the condition in Syria? It's a perpetual state of civil war. How are they, by the way, going to root out Hezbollah in Lebanon? Talk to me about that. And what's wrong with that statement?
6: I don't understand why you would even say something like this. Again, if you were to compare that to the last evil of history, it would be the same as saying to go fight the Nazis, we're going to send Mussolini from Italy and he's going to fight the Nazis, when he ended up being a friend and then, you know, and going after the Jews as well as a dictator. The Italian dictator. So to say that Syria is better suited, they kill their own people. They have no respect for life. Their current leader is basically a terrorist in an Armani suit. That's what he is. And they shouldn't be trusted. But for Trump to say something like this, I think it's a really a slap in the face of Israel and Netanyahu. It's saying like to say that Syria would be better is ignoring all the extra steps that Israel takes to preserve the lives of civilians of the enemy. They send, and you've talked about it on your show. I've talked about it many places. They drop leaflets from the sky. They send text messages saying tomorrow noon we're going to destroy this building at the corner of this street and that street. Get out, or you could die. I mean, who else does that in conventional warfare? Absolutely nobody. War is war, but Syria goes beyond that. They kill their own people. They can't be trusted. So for Trump to say that, I don't understand. Did he say that when he was upset and he let it out? You know, and along those lines, you get Vance, who says that, you know, and I quote him, you're a country of 9 million people. You can't just kill your way out of solving every single national security problem that you have. He's ignoring the fact that Israel is not going after Lebanon. They're going after Hezbollah because Hezbollah has started and killed their civilian. Since this whole thing started with Hezbollah in the last few weeks, 24 IDF soldiers have died, which for Israel, you're thinking, oh, you know, in comparison to the thousands. Well, I tell you what, for Israel, 24 soldiers in the last few weeks, that's a large number. It's a very large number. One is too many, but it's a large number. So to say that, you know, you cannot kill your way, Israel is not killing their way. They're not interested in getting extra territory. They don't care. They just want to secure that little sliver of land that was given to them by God, reborn as a modern nation on May 14, 1948, and live there happily ever after with whoever wants to come and live inside those boundaries, by the way. The Arabs in the Middle East who are the happiest are those who live in Israel.
10: Yeah, they
6: have the most freedom.
10: Olivia, play 3D chess with me a minute here, because I want people to understand the geopolitics of all of this. So trying to rise above everyone here and just looking at it critically and biblically. So if you have a deal, quote unquote, between Iran and the United States, but Israel is not a signatory to this, do you really have a deal? Because that's question number one. And number two, if there is no agreement between Israel, United States, and Iran continues to go after Israel by way of one of its many proxies, in this case, Hezbollah in Lebanon, fires rockets over, kills 24 IDF officers, Israel is not going to sit passively by and say, nor should they, by saying, well, we're part of a triune peace arrangement here, and therefore we can't defend ourselves. So in other words, a lot of this is, if I can put it in common parlance, it's political posturing. And in the end, it sounds to me like it's going to be a lot of sound and fury signifying nothing, because Israel is never going to refuse itself the right to defend itself. You make the point in your article that we wouldn't be asking the world's permission if we were being attacked by Canada or Mexico. We would do, biblically the directive of government, whatever is necessary to defend the safety and well-being of our citizens. Israel has that exact same right. So I don't understand why this is a problem, other than if you're playing 3D chess, if Israel doesn't move with your king on the chessboard, you're afraid you're going to be knocked off the board, so they get in the way of your trying to make a deal. Am I right or wrong in that assessment?
6: No, I agree with you. I think the problem right now is that you mentioned that in your opening monologue, Janet. You talked about the midterms, and I think right now, maybe Trump was overzealous, and he was right after he went in and out Venezuela, got the president of Venezuela out, and everything was fixed, and he's thinking like, hey, maybe I can do the same kind of operation in the Middle East, which was a big mistake. And so he did what he did, which was, you know, the first parts of, you know, epic fury and everything. This was really good. The whole world is going like, oh, my gosh, this is it. Iran is going to have a regime change. This is, you know, 47 years in the making. Things could change. This is incredible. It just looking hopeful for Iran. By the way, you know, Trump should eat his words when he said help is on the way to the Iranian people, because there's no help on the way. And they're probably pretty upset right now. But that's a different story. But I think right now he does not want the war to continue in the Middle East, because the only way this is going to come to any kind of a solution is if there are people, boots on the ground, a bigger, longer war, and that would really torpedo his chance of being, it's still, even though he'll be a lame president, a lame duck president for the next 2 years, still would torpedo his power in America, and his ego is too big for being two more years in the White House not being able to do anything. I'm sorry. Yeah. It's the way I look at it. So it's really upsetting. He wants out of that war, and so he's trying to figure out a way to get out gracefully by saying, like, we're going to work with Iran. But how could you possibly work with a country that wants to kill us? I don't.
10: And we've been doing this for 43 years, and the definition of insanity is doing the same thing again and again and getting no different results.

0: collusion. So what you need to do now is this. If we're thinking biblically, we pray for those in authority. Lord, give them wisdom as they're at the table trying to negotiate peace. Blessed are the peacemakers, yes. But make sure that it benefits everybody, not the ayatollahs and the mullahs alone, but the people who, by the way, Christians now are absolutely in the crosshairs in Iran. Ever since this help is on the way, it has emboldened Iranians to take to the streets, and 40,000 plus have been massacred because they dared to say, I want liberty and freedom. They want there to be continued movement by Israel and the United States in Iran to get them to get where they need to be, to give them the liberty they so desperately hunger for. So it's always, always, always complex. But none of that comes as a surprise. God is not the author of confusion, right? This underpinning for all of this is the usurpation of the promise that God made, the unconditional covenant promise God made to his people, and Satan absolutely hates that. On that note, when we come back, Olivier can give us some reasons why we love Israel and what we can do to support them. More after this.
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0: Hi, this is Janet Parshall, and you're listening to AM 630 KCIS. Olivia Melnick is with us, President and Executive Director of Shalom in Messiah Ministries. Wonderful author, by the way. Has also written the book Anti-Semitism in the End Times. Olivia, you talk often about supporting the nation of Israel, and you put together some pretty important points, I think, on why we should love and appreciate the nation of Israel, and then some tangible ways to show that support. So talk to me about this.
7: Yeah, so I had an opportunity to make a presentation recently at a church that I do a lot of, Pastor Brandon Holt House. I do a lot of work with him in Israel. And I wanted to encourage the people and tell them, you know, there are many ways many reasons to love Israel, biblical reason. And I think the first one, we've discussed that, today and previous shows as well, the foundation of it all in Genesis 12, the creation of the people and then the giving of the land and the blessing for blessing the Jews. So, out of that, we got the Bible, the prophets, the Messiah. I mean, it develops from that Genesis 12:1-3 passage. But the other things that we find out from scripture that should encourage us is, that the Jewish people are a treasured possession of God, and they're also the apple of God's eye. We know in Zechariah 2:8, where we the Jews are called the apple of God's eye, and because we're the apple of God's eye, God also says repeatedly in the Scripture that He is jealous for Zion, for Israel. I'm exceedingly jealous for Zion; with great wrath am I jealous for her. That's Zechariah 8:2. So He's a jealous God. And when we allow people to conspire against Israel, like you read in Psalm 83, you find out, you know, the enemies of Israel, they want the name of Israel be remembered no more. They conspire together with one mind against you. They make a covenant. That's Psalm 83, 4 and 5. Those who say today, and there are unfortunately too many within the Christian church, those who say today that Israel is in the way of peace, like it's happening right now, like it's probably going to even increase because of what's happening in Switzerland and out.

0: Israel is going to be accused of being the one major obstacle to a peace treaty with Iran, is because Israel is not stopping their shooting at Hezbollah, which really they're responding to defend the country. But it's going to be, they're going to spin it as Israel is basically a genocidal country wanting to kill the people in Lebanon. And that's what's in the way. And that's the conspiracy against Israel. And it says that basically when you conspire against Israel, you conspire against the God of Israel, against you, the Mecca covenant. That's the first five verses of Psalm 83. It's a very important Psalm. We, of course, we know that God will never forsake Israel. And that's what's encouraging to us. In Jeremiah, he tells us he's never going to forsake Israel. Jeremiah 31, 35 through 37. In Zechariah 8, he tells us that Israel has a glorious future. So not only Israel is still in God's plan, but there's a glorious future for Israel. We know in the kingdom that we'll be celebrating some of the feasts, like the Feast of Tabernacles, with the Jewish people. There's a glorious future for the Jewish people. It doesn't mean there won't be any casualties, but Christians need to realize that Israel is very much in God's plan, has been all throughout history and continues to be. And when you're in the way of that, you are not on the side of history, and you are going against God, and you are basically, sometimes not even knowing it, you are fulfilling Satan's agenda of destroying the Jews and turning the Jews against Jesus and against God. And that's exactly what Satan wants to do, because he knows that, as I've said on your show before, at the end of the story, he is going to lose his job and have to retire, and the place of retirement is the lake of fire and brimstone.
1: Exactly.
0: And that's, they're not going to be playing shuffleboard down there. So he's not looking forward to it. So he wants to stop it. Satan is behind anti-Semitism.
1: Yes.
0: I'm not saying these people are demon possessed. Okay. This is not what I'm saying, but Satan can influence people. He can even influence believers. And I think that right now there is a satanic influence in Switzerland trying to push Israel in a corner, and Iran is really trying to push Israel in a corner, so that the whole world is again going to say Israel is the only obstacle for peace in the world.
1: Yeah, exactly. So much in what you just said. Let me just delineate out a couple of points and ask for clarification, Olivier. So when we read, and it's inarguable that we talk about the Jewish people being the God, the Jewish people are the apple of God's eye. We read that he will never forsake Zion. It raises a question, because we tend to interpret those passages through the grid of our own personal experience. And we think, well, does that mean that God loves the Jewish people more than any other people group on earth? How do you answer that question?
0: God doesn't wish for any soul to perish. That's you, that's me, that's anybody in the world. That includes the Ayatollahs, that includes Hitler, that includes everybody. Now, once you pass away, it's too late. But God has a purpose for the Jewish people, and he's jealous for Zion. He's jealous, he loves the Jewish people in a special way, but that does not give us preferential treatment over the rest of the world as it pertains to salvation. There is a purpose for the Jewish people. We're supposed to be a light to the nations. The Bible says that. And God is going to use us all the way through the end. And he's also, by the way, the only test that is talked about the end times in the 7-year tribulation is the test that the Gentiles who are left behind are going to have to pass when the king returns, when Yeshua, Jesus, returns. And the test is, have you helped my friends? Have you helped my people according to the flesh, my brethren? Or have you turned your back on them? That's the fulfillment of the parable of the goats and the sheep. That's the only test you find in the book of Revelation. It's in Matthew, but it's talking about the time of the tribulation. That's how important the Jewish people are. He's going to test the Gentiles who were left behind, who became believers, based on their love or lack of for Israel. So let's do it today. Let's love Israel today, and let's show them that we have their backs.
1: Boy, what a great conversation, Olivier. Thank you so much. By the way, I wanted to lead you to Olivier's website because there's lots of wonderful information there. Shalom in Messiah Ministries. We've got a link to that at the bottom of his biography, inthemarketwithjanetparshall.org. Click on that red box. It's just below the summation of the 2 hours we do every day. It says program details and audio. Click it on. It'll take you over to the information page. There's a very good-looking picture of Olivier, a longer bio, a link to Shalom in Messiah Ministries, and on the right-hand side, one of the many books that Olivier has written, this one about anti-Semitism in the end times, which should give you some encouragement. None of this is catching God off guard or by surprise. All of this building and building and building of the hatred against the Jewish people, not a surprise. If you're walking through life with the newspaper in one hand and the Bible in the other, you know that all of this is going to be a part of the latter days. But in the meantime, take away the directive today to pray for those in authority. They need God's wisdom and direction. Thank you, Olivier. Thank you, friends. See you next time.
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6: USA Radio News, I'm Anthony Lucero. Vice President J.D. Vance is back from Iran talks in Switzerland, saying negotiations made progress towards a deal to end the war and lower energy prices.
7: Saul, we think about 15 million barrels of oil come out. That's one of the reasons why oil is so low right now. Obviously, that means lower gas prices, and gas prices are going to keep coming down.
6: Iran says the Strait of Hormuz will remain under its management while following international rules. House Democrats are expanding their investigation into Epstein-related records, seeking more documents from Harvard and Bard College over their past ties to Epstein. Lawmakers say earlier institutional reviews were incomplete and now demand communications, donation records, and internal findings.
8: At the closing bell, the Dow Jones Industrial Average gained 148 points, the S&P 500 lost 27 points, and the NASDAQ dropping 351 points. I'm Jonathan O'Halloran.
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11: A Washington State man is being charged in connection with an alleged plot to attack the UFC event at the White House that was held June 14th. Brad Ford reports.
12: William Faulkner of Belfair is accused of conspiring to commit murder. Federal prosecutors say around 19 people were involved in the plot. They planned to use drones carrying explosives to cause confusion at the event, and as the crowd fled, gunmen would attack the exits. Faulkner is among several people being charged in the conspiracy. I'm Brad Ford.
11: Gas prices are dropping for the Seattle-Bellevue-Everett area. It's down 13 cents a gallon over the past week to 5.67. Tacoma is at 5.45, down 17 cents. Statewide, the average is down 16 cents to 5.35 a gallon. Nationally, AAA reports the average price for a gallon of gas is down 14 cents over the last week to 3.93. In sports, the Mariners have the day off. They'll start a series tomorrow at Pittsburgh. In the WNBA tonight, the Seattle Storm are home to face Dallas. In our KCIS Seattle area forecast, a heat advisory remains in effect until 11 o'clock Wednesday night. It'll be partly cloudy tonight, mostly sunny tomorrow and Wednesday, partly sunny Thursday, rain for Thursday night through Saturday, and a slight chance of rain on Sunday. Our lows tonight, the mid-50s to lower 60s, highs tomorrow and Wednesday in the 80s, possibly into the lower 90s, cooling to the low to mid-70s on Thursday, only the low to mid-60s Friday and Saturday, and mid to upper 60s on Sunday. We'll take a look at traffic next.
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14: We had the scariest, windiest day ever recently. My friend had a massive trampoline picked up, flipped, and landed two houses down. But he sent me another picture from that same day of his flimsy little yard sign promoting Easter services at his church, standing strong through the storm. It's Ryan from United Faith Mortgage, and recently we've worked with hundreds of radio listeners who are that little sign. With the rising costs of everything have been stormy times, causing tough credit card debt and bad monthly interest, making it hard to hold on. But we've also seen hundreds of listeners find instant relief with a cash-out refinance, cashing out some of that newfound equity their homes have grown the last 5 years to pay off that debt and even set some aside for peace of mind. If a cash-out refinance would help your situation, we are a direct lender, one of the largest faith-based mortgage companies in the U.S., and we're committed to KCIS at United Faith Mortgage.
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10: Things are clearing out for the most part of this Monday. Just a couple of decent sized backups remain. They include southbound 5 from 85th down into downtown past Denny, taking about 25 extra minutes, and planted an extra 15 leaving downtown Bellevue from Northeast 8th that just passed I-90. And at last check, an hour wait at both the Mukilteo and Kingston Ferry terminals. For KCIS radio traffic, I'm Keith Black.
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17: Hello and welcome to Pastor Rick's Daily Hope with Rick Warren. We are so glad you're here with us today. We're going to continue our series called The Keys to a Blessed Life. Now in these messages, Rick walks through Jesus's Sermon on the Mount and shows us how to live a truly hopeful and purpose-filled life. And now here's the final part of God Blesses a Heart of Integrity.
18: Do you do your best at work, or you just slough off when the boss isn't watching? See, some people only work hard when the boss is around, when the supervisor's around. And the rest of the time, they're goofing off, they're playing around, they're standing in the water cooler gossiping, they're playing solitaire on the computer or reading some online magazine. They're taking supplies home to their house, ripping off the office. They're, you know, taking breaks, coming in late, as long as they're not being noticed. You may have never realized what a serious sin God considers it for you to give a full day's work when you're paid a full day's wage. You don't have the right to goof off. You say, well, everybody else is slacking off. Nobody else works hard in my office. Well, so what? They're not a follower of Christ. And maybe they don't care about integrity, and maybe they don't care about leaving a legacy, rewards for eternity, and personal stability, but you do. And so whether they work hard and well or not is irrelevant. Let me show you just a few verses about this here on the screen. Proverbs 18 verse 9 says this: slack habits and sloppy work are as bad as vandalism. That's what God says about it. He says, you know, if you're just goofing off and you do poor work and you don't really, you know, that's good enough for this, you know, nobody's going to even notice. He said, that's like vandalism. Let me show you in the Living Bible. The Bible says this: a lazy employee is as destructive as a saboteur. Whoa, now we're really getting deep here. He's saying that if I am not given a full day's work for a full day's wage, I may hate my job. It doesn't matter if I hate it or not. I am actually vandalizing and I'm sabotaging somebody else's business if I'm not giving it my best. If I don't give it my best, then I lack integrity. Let me show you a couple of the verses. Ephesians 6:6 says this: don't work hard only when your master, that's your supervisor, is watching. And then shirk when he isn't looking. Work hard and work with gladness, and that's enthusiasm, all the time, even if you hate your job, as though working for Christ, doing the will of God with all your heart. It is God's will that you work hard and with gladness all the time as if you are working for Christ. You see, if you're a believer, your boss isn't your boss. Your real boss is God. And whether anybody else sees it or not, you say, nobody's going to see whether I worked or not. God does. And he's your boss. Your boss isn't watching you all the time, but God is watching you all the time. And this is a test. It's a test of integrity. And it's God's will that I not waste the time and the money and the resources of the owner of the business or my employer. Let me show you another one. Colossians 3:22 says this: and don't just do the minimum that will get you by. Do your best. That's integrity. Are you doing your best at work? If not, you need to change. You need to, what's called, repent I need to not just do the minimum. I need to give it my best shot. Do your best. In fact, the next verse, Colossians 3:23, it's on your outline, says this. Work hard and cheerfully at whatever you do, as though you were working for the Lord. There, said it twice. Anytime the Bible says something twice, you better pay attention. Okay? Work hard and cheerfully as whatever you do, as though you're working for the Lord rather than people. That is a mark of integrity. That's my attitude. Imagine how the world would be changed if every Christian, there are 2 billion of us in the world, 2.3 billion. What if every Christian went to work on Monday morning with integrity and said, you know what? I don't care if everybody goofs off. I don't care if everybody slacks off. I don't care if everybody's just saying that's good enough for government work. I don't care what everybody else thinks. I'm going to work hard, work cheerfully, and give it my best shot. What if Christians gained the reputation that people said, we only hire Christians? Why? Because they're the best workers. They work with integrity. They put in the extra effort. They go the second mile. They're honest. They don't cheat. They're not lazy. They work hard. What kind of witness would we have in the world if we were all like that? Let me give you one more. You become a person of integrity by being real with others. You become a person of integrity by being real with others. You don't fake it. You are yourself. You don't pretend. It's what we were talking about earlier. You're authentic. You're genuine. You're not a hypocritos. You don't wear a mask and talk a certain way with this group and then go over here and wear another mask and act a certain way with this group. And you don't act one way in church and one way at work and then another way in the golf course or when you're playing, shooting some hoops or whatever. No, you're always the same. You're not perfect. You're not sinless. It's not that you don't make mistakes. You do make mistakes, but your heart's in the right direction. And you are real with other people. You're not a phony. You're not a fake. You're not trying to be something that you're not really. 2 Corinthians 4:2 says this. We refuse to wear masks. We refuse to play games. We don't maneuver and manipulate behind the scenes. And we don't twist God's word to suit ourselves. In other words, we say, well, I think this means this when we just don't like what it says. Rather, we keep everything we do and say out in the open. Your life is an open book. You're authentic. What you see is what you get. You are not a phony. You're not a fake. You're into integrity, not into image. Now, in a world that is absolutely obsessed with appearance and with image, how in the world do you keep it real when everybody else is faking it and everybody else is trying to live an image and act like they know this and do that, and they don't have integrity, and they're scooting by and they're skimming and they're cheating and they're not keeping their promises and all those things. How in the world do you keep it real? There's only one way. It's only one way. You got to care more about God's approval than the approval of other people. That's the only way you'll ever become a man of integrity. That's the only way you'll ever become a woman of integrity. Because if you care about what God thinks, then you're going to do the right thing. If you care about what other people think, you're going to typically often do the wrong thing. Because what God thinks is sometimes unpopular, sometimes it's difficult. The only way you can maintain integrity is to care more about God's approval, well done, good and faithful servant, than to care about the approval of other people. Psalm 119:9 says this, how can I keep my way pure? Blessed are the pure in heart, they get to see God. How can I keep my way? How do I live a life of integrity? By living according to your word. You must stay in this book. And if you don't stay in this book, you will not have the strength and the stamina to live with integrity. I've said it many times, that if I don't have a daily time with God in the word, if I don't have a daily quiet time, and if I miss it for a few days, I notice it, because I start getting cranky. If I'm not in the word. If I don't have a quiet time for a week, my wife notices it. If I didn't have a quiet time for a month, you would notice it. because I would not have any power, spiritual power, to clearly explain the Word of God to you. You got to stay in the Word. Now, this message today, it's been tough for me to share and tough for you to hear. It's a tough message because when I go through this checklist and I go down this list of six things, I'm thinking in my own mind, fail, fail, fail, fail, fail, fail, fail, fail. You know, I'm just going, oh my. And I'm not really feeling that good about it. But here's the good point. St. Augustine said this, the confession of bad works is the beginning of good works. And so if you are serious about becoming a woman of integrity, if you are serious about becoming a man of integrity, the first step is to own up that you haven't had integrity. And just admit it. I haven't. Okay? I admit it, God. I don't always keep my promises. I admit it, God. I don't always pay my bills on time. I admit it that I often gossip and I like it. And it's a juicy morsel to chew on it. And God, I admit it that I've been spending your money. I've been robbing God. I've been using the tithe to pay my own bills. I've lacked integrity there. And I admit it, I don't always do my best at work. Sometimes I just slack off. Sometimes I take a little extra time running some errands. And sometimes I don't put in the full amount and I don't do my best. And I've taken some supplies home. And it's in the little things that Tom talked about. And there have been a lot of times, Lord, I'm not really real with people. I fake it. And I don't pretend. I mean, I do pretend. I don't really be who I really am. And I'm a phony. I wear a mask some of the times out of my own insecurities. And God, I admit it. I have segmented my life. And I've said, I've acted this way here, and I've acted this way here, and I've acted this way. And oh, this little sex life over here. This is just my little habit over here. And this over here, this is my little secret over here. And this over here, this is my, and I just keep them all separate. And it goes back to that thing about the Titanic myth. Did I share that with you? Did I talk about the Titanic myth? The Titanic myth is this myth that you can segment your life and it'll keep you afloat. The Titanic was supposed to be the first unsinkable ship because it was the first ship that they ever segmented the hull. Previous and prior to the Titanic, all hulls of a boat were just one open hull. And so if you were out in a boat and you hit a rock or another boat or an iceberg and you knocked a hole in the boat, then water would flood in, it would fill up the whole hull, and the ship would sink. The Titanic was the first ship to actually segment and compartmentalize the hull. And they said, you know, theoretically, it's kind of like we do with submarines today, you know, you segment the submarine. So if you take on water in a certain area, you can batten down the hatch. And the idea is you could take on a certain amount of water and it won't sink the whole ship. And theoretically, that's true. But folks, when it comes to life, your life, a hole in the boat is a hole in the boat is a hole in the boat. And eventually it's going to sink you. And that little area you think you've got under control over here, it isn't under control, and it's going to take you down. Now, if you and I go out and we go fishing, and you're sitting at one end of the boat, and I'm sitting at the other end of the boat, and I pull out a drill, a wood drill, and I start drilling a hole in my end of the boat, you're going to get concerned. And you say, Rick, what are you doing? You're going to take us down. And this is a typical response today. Hey, it's my life. Nobody has a right to tell me what I do with my life. I can handle it. I'm a grown adult. I can sin and get away with it. It's none of your business what I do with my life. I'm sorry, but it is my business what you do with your life, because we're all in the same boat. It's called Earth. And we're all in this together. And you cannot sin and it not affect other people. I'm sorry. You just don't understand how it works. The truth is, this is going to be very profound, but it's said in a very simple way. Sin may be personal, but it is never private. My sin may be personal. I did it, but it's never private. Even if you don't ever know about the sins in my life, they affect you. Husbands, even if your wife never knows about the sins in your life, they affect her. Wives, even if your husbands don't know about the sins in your life, they affect him, and they affect your kids, and we affect each other. You cannot do anything in life without affecting each other. And so the idea of it's none of my business is just stupid. It is your business, it is my business, because we affect each other. And even if some people never even know about something in my life, it's still going to affect them in different ways because of the blessing of God or the removal of blessing of God on my life and on your life. The Bible says, be sure your sins will find you out. Now, this is why, friends, we need a Savior. Okay, what we just talked about today, this is why you need a Savior. This is why we need the cross. This is why we need grace. This is why we need forgiveness. Why? Because none of us measure up. None of us are perfect. The Bible says there's not a just man on the earth who always does what is right and never does what is wrong. The Bible says we have all sinned and we have all fallen short. So each of us have our own unique falling shorts. You have your falling shorts and I have my falling shorts, but thank God he forgives all our falling shorts. All have sinned and fallen short of the glory of God. This is why you need grace. You need a Savior, because there's no way I can measure up to God's perfection. There's no way you can either. God doesn't expect you to be perfect. He does expect you to have integrity, which means you own up. And the starting point to be a man of God or a woman of God is to say, I admit it. I just don't have integrity in some of these areas. What really matters is the direction of your heart. You know, friends, I don't always do it right. Your pastor is a very flawed individual. I don't always get it right. I make a lot of mistakes. I sin. I'm not always unselfish. I want to be, but I'm not. I'm not always kind to everybody. I want to be, but I'm not. I don't always keep my promises. I want to, but I'm not. I don't. I don't always do my best in everything that I do. I want to, but I don't. And I look at all, I don't always, I don't want to gossip. I don't want to listen to gossip, but sometimes I do. But in the deepest part of my heart, in spite of my own sinfulness, I want to do the right thing. And I want to be a man of integrity. And fortunately, God looks down on Rick Warren, and when he looks at me, he doesn't say, what a screw up. What a failure. He ought to know better than that. Why did he still fall for that one? Instead, God looks down and says, there's a guy who has a heart for me, and I'm going to bless him. I'll say it again. God is more interested in your heart than your sins. You're never going to be perfect. You're never going to be sinless, but you can sin less. You got it? Get it? Good. You're never going to be sinless, but you can sin less. And that is a choice, and it is a choice of integrity. And it starts by saying to God, God, I don't always keep my promises, but I want to. God, I don't always pay my bills, but I want to. God, I haven't refused gossip. I've listened to it, but I don't want that anymore. God, I don't want to rob you of money that's yours. As an act of integrity, I want to tithe. God, I don't always do what's best at work, and I don't always give it my best shot, but I want to, and that's my direction. And God, I have to admit, I'm not real a lot of times. A lot of times I'm faking it. I'm living insecurely. Again, it's because of insecurity comes from a lack of integrity. But when you come to God and say, God, this is my heart, and I really want it to be in this direction. then God could say about you like he did about David. Remember the guy who committed adultery and murder? There's a guy after my own heart. He looked past all the mistakes that had been made. And he looked at the direction of David's heart and says, the guy's got a good heart. He's going in the right direction. He wants to do the right thing. And that comes from the power and the grace of God. Let's bow our heads. I'm going to pray a prayer and you can just follow me in it. Make it your prayer to God. Dear Jesus Christ, I thank you that you were sinless. You never sinned. You were the ultimate example of integrity. And so you could pay the price for all my sins. Thank you for dying on the cross for me. Just say that in your mind. Thank you for dying on the cross for me, for paying all my sins. There is no way, God, that I could measure up to your standard of perfection. And that's why I need your grace. And that's why I need your forgiveness. And that's why I need your salvation. And Jesus, thank you for loving me enough to pay for all my sins. The confession of bad works is the beginning of good works. So why don't you just have a little confession time with God? Why don't you say, God, I admit that I don't always keep my promises, but I want to. And God, I admit that I've spent more money than I make, and I've got myself really deeply in debt, and I haven't paid off all my debts, but I want to. And I ask you to help me to stop spending more than I make so I can start paying off my debts and be a person of integrity. And God, I admit that I have gossiped, I have shared secrets, I've listened to gossip, I've slandered other people, and I'm sorry, I don't want to be that way. And God, I haven't put you first in my money. I've paid everything except my tithe. I put you in last place, not first. As an act of integrity, I'm going to start tithing. And God, I admit that I don't always do my best. I don't always work hard, cheerfully. A lot of times I just slack off because I don't really like my job some days. Help me to remember that whether anybody else notices what I do, you notice. Help me to do my work with excellence, with quality, and with integrity, knowing that I'm working for you as my real boss. And God, I need you to give me the courage to be real with other people. I'm tired of wearing masks. I'm tired of playing games. I'm tired of maneuvering and manipulating behind the scenes. I want to live my life as an open book. Not perfect, not sinless, but authentic and whole. I want today, Jesus Christ, to commit to becoming a man or a woman of integrity. I want a pure heart that you can bless. Help me to stay in the Word every day, that it is your Word that keeps me pure. If you've never invited Jesus Christ to forgive all your sins and to be the Savior and the Lord of your life, say, Jesus Christ, I don't understand it all, but I want to thank you for dying for my sins. And I ask you to become the leader, the Lord, the manager, the boss of my life. And I want your purpose and peace and plan and power. And I humbly ask this in your name. Amen.
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11: And on this Monday, June 22nd, 2026 edition of Newsmakers, the Justice Department is investigating Major League Baseball after three San Francisco Giants players wrote Bible verses on their Pride Night caps. The Giants said the players caused pain and anger for many in the LGBTQ community. After the players received a warning from MLB for violating the uniform policy, the DOJ opened a civil rights probe for religious discrimination. In a letter to Commissioner Rob Manfred, the DOJ said, quote, "The Civil Rights Act prohibits MLB from unreasonably burdening the rights of players with religious objections to serving as the league's vehicle for pro-pride messages." The Texas State Board of Education is voting this week on new curriculum that includes references to Christian texts. Board member Brandon Hall explains why.
21: The works that are included on the list are included for their proportional impact that they've had on our laws, our culture, and our society.
11: But critics at today's board meeting claim that there's a concerted effort to teach history from a perspective that highlights Christian contributions and ignores others. Hall says the works were included because of their impact on laws, culture, and society.
21: Of course, there are other faiths that are represented, but they've had a minimal impact, especially in our founding and kind of our culture and laws leading up to this point.
11: If approved, the new curriculum will go into effect in 2030. Missouri Governor Mike Kehoe is reacting to a judge's abortion ruling. Last week's ruling struck down most abortion restrictions in the state, allows medication abortions to take place, and eliminates a waiting period for the procedure. Kehoe called the ruling disappointing and dangerous, and he added that it puts the safety of women in jeopardy. The governor says he agrees with Missouri Attorney General Catherine Hanaway's decision to appeal it to the Missouri Supreme Court. U.S. House lawmakers are unveiling a bipartisan kids online safety deal following months of negotiations. Matt Mattinson reports.
22: The Kids Internet and Digital Safety, or KIDS Act, would hold social media companies accountable for the alleged harm their platforms cause minors. A previous version of the legislation advanced out of the House Energy and Commerce Committee with a 28-24 vote in March, but negotiations fell apart between the two sides. However, Committee Chairman Brett Guthrie and Congressman Frank Pallone said they found common ground on policies to significantly improve the digital environment for kids. I'm Matt Mattinson.
11: The son of a Seminole County, Florida murder victim believes justice has been served. Eric Holtz talked yesterday after Gary Durance was given a life sentence Friday for killing Holtz's mom, Sherry, in 1999. Durance was her boyfriend, but he escaped prosecution as the case grew cold. 3 years ago, though, Sanford, Florida Police's cold case unit began re-examining DNA evidence, and that led them to Durance. After all this time, Holt says, as a Christian, he has learned to forgive Durance, and he believes it's in the hearts of anyone to forgive anyone. He also tells WESH2-TV his overarching desire is that Durance finds Jesus Christ in prison. And that's Newsmakers for this Monday, June 22nd. 2026 edition. I'm Keith Black.
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11: In our KCIS Seattle area forecast, a heat advisory remains in effect until 11 o'clock Wednesday night. It'll be partly cloudy tonight, mostly sunny tomorrow and Wednesday, partly sunny Thursday, rain for Thursday night through Saturday, and a slight chance of rain on Sunday. Our lows tonight, the mid-50s to lower 60s. Highs tomorrow and Wednesday in the 80s, possibly into the lower 90s. Cooling to the low to mid-70s on Thursday, only the low to mid-60s Friday and Saturday, and mid to upper 60s on Sunday.
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1: The one parenting tools works for one child, but doesn't work for the other because this child went through different trauma. This one came from a different trauma. This one came at a different time in your marriage life. This one came at a different time in marriage. So each child is always different. And if we can, yes, love on them for sure, but begin with love isn't enough, but we have to do more for our kids, especially for us as foster parents and adoptive parents, to love our kids. This is part of what they go through. This is part of the challenge that they have, that we get to be the best parents we can be.
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23: 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This is Family Life Today. All right, welcome to Family Life Today. You know what, Peter? I love saying your name.
2: Wait, his last name? You've been saying it for three days.
23: Peter's one thing. I can say that. But I've been walking around all morning going, Mutabazi. And you've been on here before, but correct. Some of our listeners or watchers don't know your story. Okay. But we're going to talk a little bit about your latest book, Love Does Not Conquer All. And here it is. And other surprising lessons I learned as a foster dad to more than 40 kids. Mm-hmm. That puts you in the category of most interesting man in the world. What do you mean a foster dad to 40 kids?
1: Well, that means you get kids and then they go home and then they get adopted and they send you home, you know? Make sure you always have kids at all times.
2: And what's unique is you're a single dad.
1: Single. I'm hoping one day someone on this show might look come and say, that guy, I'm gonna go after him.
23: Well, give us your journey. I mean, last time you were here, you told us the beginning of your story, mm-hmm. which obviously has a lot to do with what you're doing.
2: I cried half the time that Peter was telling his story because it's so miraculous. It's really unbelievable. And we'll put a link to that in our show notes so people can go and watch the original long version of your story.
23: But you have to tell it again.
1: Yeah. Well, in a short version.
23: Shorter version. Yes. Yeah.
1: You know, well, I come from Uganda and grew up poor of the poorest. You know, as a kid, I had to go fetch water 3 to 4 miles away. As a kid, I never had one meal a day. As a kid, I never slept on a mattress until I was 16 years old. As a kid, I never had a pair of shoes. I never had a second pair of clothes, only for 1 to Sunday. And that was it. And so for me, there wasn't something in life that showed there was hope for me. At the age of 4, I began to realize that I was poor. But my father was the most abusive human being you could imagine. So on one side, you have poverty. On the other, a mean dad.
2: And how many siblings do you have?
1: I'm the oldest of 5, mm-hmm. you know. But also, too, the abuse was really difficult because it wasn't coming just towards me, but it was coming towards my mother. Mm-hmm. So I had one parent that loved me but could not protect me. Protect my siblings. So that was life for me. So at the age of 10, I ran away and became a street kid. And it's on the streets of Kampala that I met a stranger after 5 years of living on the streets that changed my life, that he saw the best in me that I didn't even know I had.
2: You've got to share just a couple little stories of this stranger that you met because it's miraculous of just how that encounter came about?
1: Right. So as street kids, we would always steal, and we'll steal food from people who used us, you know. Most people on the streets weren't kind. So for us, we never associated kindness with something, anything good. If someone was kind, you had to run away, because after, if it was a woman, they're going to ask for sexual favors. If there's a man, they're going to do something, you know, towards you. So kindness was always a way of run for your life. So when I followed this man and I wanted to steal from him, you know, he did something unique that nobody else had ever done. He said, "Hey, put my food down." And he followed by asking me, "Hey, what is your name?" So I said, "My name is Peter," and took a few steps back because I thought he's going to do something. So I better be ready to run. But he did not. And so he fed me for 1 year. And one day he said, "Hey, I got two options for you. I can feed you once a week, or you can go to a school where there's food." And I said, "Food, I'll go."
2: So you didn't care about the school so much.
1: No, for me, well, he said, if you go to school, there'll be three meals. Mm. I had never in my entire life had three meals a day. Mm. So for me, I always dreamt that in heaven, like if this heaven is a place you can have three meals, literally, that's what I thought. I said, and I went, not because I wanted to be anything. To me, I was like, one, he'd been there for me for that long. Two was, there's no place you can have three meals. So it was more of curiosity. I'm going to check it out. And sure enough, there was food. And that's what changed my life.
2: Tell our listeners, too, where did the faith component come in?
1: Well, the faith came in later, you know. So he was really kind. And that bothered me. Like, why is this guy so nice? You know, so kind.
23: Did he do that to other boys as well, or just you?
1: Just me. Oh. And, you know, he would give us enough food to feed about five kids. But also, we would always go in a group. So that is how he would always feed us. So for me, faith wasn't something that I was wanted to hear about, because my father was very, very religious. Mm. You know, he was Roman Catholic. I could not believe someone who can pray and be the kids, you know, a few minutes later. So for me, I associated abuse with religion.
2: So you wanted no part of that?
1: No part.
2: Yeah.
1: Because it reminded me of the abuse from my father. Until this man took me to his home. And then once he's home, they had a table, and the table had food. And on that table, they put one extra seat, and they put my name on it.
23: Really?
2: Did he have kids?
1: Yes, he had kids, five kids. So putting that name on their table, that really gave me a glimpse that you belong, you know. But also, too, he really shared with me the life of Joseph. He had one story he would always tell me, like, "Peter," every time I wanted to give, I was like, "Peter, what did Joseph do?" I'm like, "Hold up. Why? Why does that story always have to come?" And I had to memorize the words, you know? So the words were, "For what you meant for evil, God used it for good to save a life." So once they put the name on the table, that gave me a clue of what a family looks like, because I didn't have anything to compare what a good father is, what a good family is. So now they became my ideal. Like, wait a minute. If he has this family, if he cares for them, he went to school. So then for me, school became important. Mm. So I excelled in school, you know, and that's really how I got to where I am, because watching him love his family and also include me in that family is what gave me the zeal to want to go back and do better in a way.
2: Mm. So after that, where did you go from there?
1: So then I went to high school, I went to university in Uganda, and then I went to university in England, and that's how I came to the United States as a student.
23: So you are actually, if I go back, you are a 15-year-old first grader.
1: Yeah, 15,
23: is that
1: exactly
23: true?
1: Yes.
23: So you started at that age, at the beginning.
1: At the beginning.
23: Really?
1: And what didn't matter for me was, I didn't care that these were little. There was food. For me, what kept in school had nothing to do with school.
2: It's called survival instincts.
1: Food. Food kept coming. I said, okay, I'll stay, you know. I'll stay. These kids, they can call me whatever they want to call me. But food is coming. And that's how I survived.
23: I mean, there's something there when you think about, if we're trying to reach people with the love of God and they have physical needs, start there.
1: Correct.
23: Right? You can talk all you want about God. They're probably not able to hear it if their stomach is empty. You know what I'm saying?
1: Mm-hmm.
23: Is there something to that? Because that's what you experienced.
1: Absolutely. And also as a foster parent, it's hard to have a child who's hoarding food. They're hoarding food for the only reason is they know there's no food tomorrow. Like, how do you tell that child God loves you so much when their one worry is no food tomorrow, no food tomorrow.
23: Yeah.
1: So anything I gotta gather, I gotta keep. And I think when we meet people's needs, I think they get to be in a place where to feel, this need is taken care of. Now, what more can I learn? You know, and until people are in that place, then we can hear. Then they can hear the gospel. But also, too, they get to know their time is a fool, that God loves them in a way that he's providing for them.
23: Yeah. Mm. So what happens when you get here?
1: So I get here. So my first day, I flew from Uganda to Los Angeles. The family that took me in took me for dinner. So I go to eat, and I had never seen that much food in my entire life.
2: Was this the first time in the United States?
1: Yes, my first night. So I was like, there's so much food. But as I was eating, I noticed there were people who were passing by with buckets of food. These were waiters, you know? So I asked, hey, where's that food going? And they said, well, it's going to be thrown away. And in those moments, I began to, not angry, but more of confused about God's love. Like, God, how could you love us? But you could give so much to others to throw away, but others can die for lack of beans and potatoes. Because in my family, we'd lost members of my family for lack of beans and potatoes. So for me, I think I was really struggling with my faith, watching the food and wondering, God, how can we love you the same way? You know, or how can you say you love us the same way? And that's kind of when, for me, you know, Psalm 139 just again came back to my head. You know, for the Lord says, you know, before the word is on my tongue, you know, that you know when I stretch, you know when I rise. So for David to say, God, you know every little instinct of my life, I was like, hold on. If this man had 300 wives, is that true? I mean, he had everything you could think of. But in Psalm 139, he does not talk about what he had, but the simple things that you neatly in my mother's womb. To me, those words really helped me to know God loves me not based on the food, but for I'm fearfully and wonderfully made.
23: You know, as a pastor, I have definitely felt the tension of serving marriages in our church. I mean, it's a passion of ours, and, you know, couples aren't falling apart, but they're not really connecting either. So things can look fine on the surface or on the outside, but there's always some drift happening
2: for sure
23: underneath. And you see this as a leader, and you know marriages need support, but figuring out what to do, often it can feel overwhelming. So we've walked with a lot of churches through this, and most just need a simple place to start.
2: And we have that for you. So if you thought about doing a marriage event but didn't want to build it from scratch, this is a great way forward. When you purchase 10 or more workbooks, we'll include the full video study. Just use the code STRONGFAMILIES. Did you hear that? STRONGFAMILIES.
23: That's one word.
2: Yep. Through June 30th. And you can go to familylifetoday.com and click the link in the show notes and just again, enter the discount code STRONGFAMILIES.
23: Let me tell you, strong families don't happen by accident. Sometimes all it takes is one intentional step to help couples reconnect again.
2: I would say if you're a parent listening to this and you haven't taken your kids around the world, just to see how other people are living, it opens their eyes. Yes. Because when I've gone and I've come back, I remember I had been in Nepal to some of the villages in Nepal up on the mountains where there's, you know, there's nothing. We come in as guests and they were so proud to hand us a boiled egg that they had had. And that was a luxury to have that. And then I remember coming back at Christmas time, going to this mall close to where we live. And it felt so terrible to me of our surplus and how we take it for granted that I had to go home, because it just, it's exactly what you said. It's like, this just doesn't make sense. And some people are living in such poverty and we have this surplus of things that we don't even need. And I think it's good for kids to understand, like, there's a whole world out there that not only need Jesus and the gospel, but they need food and they need provision and they need love. And
1: gratitude.
2: That's it.
1: To step back and say, God, you love me. Like, I cannot believe when you open that.

0: were you doing to make money?
1: Well, so I was speaking. That's what I could.
0: Telling
1: I was,
0: your story.
1: Telling my story and speaking and raising funds for kids and also doing, you know, our jobs. You know?
0: Was this through Compassion then?
1: Yes, it was
0: Compassion Ministry.
1: Right. So then for me, I don't know too much. Like, I felt I was the wealthiest man on the planet. So one day I am traveling with, you know, some of the pastors in Kenya, and there's one pastor holding a picture, and he's like, "We just got a baby, and I love this baby." And I'm like, "Hold, that child is black. You're white. Like, how does that work?" And then he's like, "Well, explain about foreskin." And as he was explaining that, like, the light bulb went up. Like, those are my people. That was me as a little boy, hopeless, not knowing where's my mom, where's my next future. But I didn't know they would allow me to be a foster. I traveled over the world. I never seen a black person who was adopting in Uganda or in Ethiopia. So I believed the lie that you have to be married. Mm. And you have to be Caucasian. Literally, that's what I thought to be a foster parent. You have to be. So for me, I walked into the foster care. I said, "Hey, is there a way you could allow me to mentor teenagers? You know, teenagers who can't hang out with teenagers for an hour, you know?" That was my whole goal. I said, "Sure." I go in, and the social worker looked at me and said, "Have you ever thought of being a foster dad?" I said, "Yes, but I'm not qualified." I didn't say the other things.
0: Yeah.
1: I just said, "I'm single." Say, "Hey, Peter, you can be." Literally, it was on a Monday. I said, "You have to give me papers to sign to assure me that I can be a foster parent." On a Monday. On Thursday, I started licensing class because I knew I had been given so much. And I knew I was in a position to love, to provide, but also to the trauma I had gone through, that I can really come alongside these kids and say, it's going to be okay.
0: But you knew, you felt that in your spirit.
1: Absolutely. Like,
0: this is what I'm supposed to do.
1: My call. No looking back, no doubting, just this is my call. And that's what I did. And since then, I've had 47. It's been a roller coaster, I can tell you. I don't know when it's going to turn. I don't know when it's going to go up. It's just a roller coaster.
2: Like, how many are in your house right now?
1: Right now, six.
2: Six. And you've adopted?
1: Three. So I adopted three, and I'm in the process of adopting the other three.
2: Really? So yes. Those are never going away.
1: No.
2: And I mean, like, they might get married. They might, but.
1: Get older.
2: They're yours.
0: Having children is not easy. Having our own bio children is not easy. Having foster kids who've come in with trauma. Now we're talking a whole nother level of not easy, just because of the trauma they've carried in. Mm-hmm. And so you have seen a lot.
1: A lot. In every shape, form, size, name it. I've seen it. I have seen it. I can give you one example. So I got a 6-year-old kid, you know. He needed a home. At 3 a.m, he comes in. So I say, "Hey, there's a bathroom over there." He goes, uses the bathroom. He does number two. He picks up number two. He smears an entire...
0: No.
1: Yes, an entire room, you know. So I'm sitting there, like, something's smelling wrong, like, you know. So I walk in and literally it's just everywhere.
2: On the walls.
1: On the walls, you know. But this kid is just 6 years old. And you just came into your home like 10 minutes ago. Like, what do you do? How do you respond? So for me, the only thing I could think about was, I gotta call a social worker to pick up this child. Like, I cannot deal with this.
0: Yeah.
1: But before I could call the social worker, I needed to put him in a place where he cleaned up, you know? So I let him clean up, and then I put him in that chair somewhere. I said, "You know, I'm not gonna harm you. You're just here, and I wanna make sure you're okay." And the kid looks at me, he said, "I knew you were gonna do something bad to me. So I didn't want you to do anything to me." I mean, my heart sunk. My heart sunk right there and then, but I realized that someone had touched him in the wrong way, that he was trying to protect himself. Like, he had nothing to do with making my house.
0: Right.
1: No.
0: There was a reason behind
1: Absolutely.
0: It.
1: Absolutely. And I didn't call the social worker, of course. I was like, no, you know. And I had to sit with this little boy and find another way for him to feel safe and to see him really thriving and doing well. You get to know that when we meet children where they are, when we love them as who they are rather than who we want them to be, that we get to be the hands and feet of Jesus, you know.
0: Yeah.
1: Loving his kids as who they are, not what I want them to be, has truly been a joy. So talk about trauma. I know it. I can smell it.
0: Well, what made you write this book? Literally, Love Does Not Conquer All.
1: So I wrote that book and I gave that title, Love Does Not Conquer All. For me, who has so many followers, sometimes you hear people say, "I cannot wait to just have them and love on them." And you're like, that's fun. Absolutely. But it's the opposite. Loving someone who does not even know what love means. Like, how

0: ones that, how do you love them constantly when they are rejecting you?
1: Yes. You know? Even so, parents with their own bio kids experience this.
0: Yeah. So for me, I think when I became a foster parent, I didn't have tools or someone walk through with me that way. So I thought with my experience, let me write for people who want to adopt kids. People who want to force, even people who want to have their own kids, that when we learn that we don't transfer or project our own self where we grew up and project on our kids, we get to love on them. We get to see them as different kids. You know, the one parenting tools works for one child, but doesn't work for the other because this child went through different trauma. This one came from a different trauma. This one came at a different time in your marriage life. This one came at a different time in marriage. So each child is always different. And if we can, yes, love on them for sure, but begin with love isn't enough, that we have to do more for our kids, especially for us as foster parents and adoptive parents, to love our kids despite of what they go through, despite of the challenges that they have, that we get to be the best parents we can be.
2: I mean, have you ever gotten to the place of just total exasperation?
1: I was going to say that, Dave, but they drive me crazy.
2: I mean, the poop on the wall is one thing. I don't know if I could handle it, but even worse. I mean, if you got like, this is driving me crazy.
0: Oh, yes.
1: Just their outright rebellion and attitude.
0: Oh, yes. But here's for me what works best for me. I thought I was a believer until I became a foster parent. Then I realized how far of a faith man I am because I realized that I give that middle finger to Jesus, to God every day, but he does not strike me. And it's the same attitude I need to have towards my kids. To love them, that's what I signed up for. To love them despite their calling me every word you could think of. Sometimes I got kids who put holes in my wall, and I'm about to say, but we put two more last week. Can we just go somewhere else? Different.
2: So, I mean, they literally kicking or punching the wall?
0: Yes.
2: And what do you do?
0: Usually after that, we go for ice cream and then we go to Hobby Lobby and they pick up their whatever painting they can to cover that hole.
1: It's a reminder. Hobby Lobby.
0: That reminder. Hey, there's a hole here.
1: Even if it's at knee level.
0: Yes.
1: That helps.
2: Absolutely. So do you really go get ice cream?
0: Yes.
2: So what's going on there?
0: To talk to a human being who's mad, agitated, feeling unseen and hard, it's like talking to a wall. It does not help at all. I've learned as a foster parent to put my kids to the place they can hear me is the best place I can be able to parent and help them out. So for me, an ice cream is another way that chills my child to feel, daddy's here, I'm okay, and what I did last minute is not defining what I am right now. And so for me as a parent to step back and say, I want to hear you and I want to be there for you. And I want to make sure that the focus isn't what you just did, but the focus is what's going on, you know, tell me. And putting them a place where they can hear me, see me is the best way to have that good communication. And sometimes it's the ice cream.
2: Yeah.
1: That's really smart. And I usually say to parents, especially as you're getting into teenage years, but I think when you're in foster care or adopting a child, the phrase don't take it personally is a big deal. I know as a parent, I took so many things personally and it wasn't about me. Mm-hmm. So most of the time, almost all the time, it was about something they were dealing with.
2: It was about me.
1: Sometimes it was. It was displaced. But I think that is true, that like we take it so personally. Like, how could you? But by diffusing it, taking him to ice cream or taking him out to lunch and not making it be about this disrespectful thing, you might get to that later. But in the moment, you're asking, what's going on?
0: Yeah, you're making sure they are seen and heard. And you're validating their feelings, you know. I don't know any child who was ripped out of their home. They were never told why. They brought them to a stranger's home. For me to expect that they should love me and do that...
1: doesn't even make sense.
0: That's unreasonable. You know? That sometimes for us as foster parents, we get to step back and say, I want to hear my child, but I want to validate what they are feeling. You know, I don't like the way it's coming out of their mouth for sure. But at the same time, that sense of I want to hear them, that it really helps us and also removes me from, you know, think about like I come from a world where if you yelled at me, all I could hear was my father. you know? But it's easy to push the buttons and bring back my childhood trauma.
1: Oh, I can't imagine.
0: So think about it. If that raised my brain, well, I'm going to bring my childhood trauma into my parenting style.
1: Yeah.
0: But by me stepping up and say, it's not about me, I'm not bringing my father into my child's behavior.
2: It's been a long time since we had Peter on Family Life Today, and I am so glad he's back.
1: Me too. Like, his story, just him reminding us of all that he went through is pretty dramatic. I feel so wiped out emotionally.
2: That's amazing what he's doing now.
1: That's what I mean. Like,
2: this
1: it's
2: is
1: so
2: crazy.
1: Cool.
2: God is the God of resurrection. Mm. He gives you a new life and a new purpose, and his life is a calling. The book we've been talking about today is Love Does Not Conquer All, and other surprising lessons I learned as a foster dad to more than 40 kids. 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
11: USA Radio News, I'm Anthony Lucero. The U.S. will allow Iran to sell oil under a temporary 60-day license.
12: Treasury Secretary Scott Bessent announced the move in a social media post Monday. Bessent cited productive talks between Tehran and Washington over the weekend. He noted the 60-day general license authorizes the production, delivery, and sale of Iranian oil. The U.S. Navy lifted its blockade of Iran's ports and coastal areas, clearing the way for oil supertankers to transit the Strait of Hormuz. I'm Matt Mattinson.
11: Susan Rice calls the Iran memorandum a jaw-dropping, horrific surrender, saying it grants Iran early oil sales, banking access, frozen assets, and sanctions relief. She says it weakens U.S. leverage and enables pressure on a global economy.
13: We shouldn't be in this situation, John. This was an extraordinary strategic blunder.
11: Rice appearing on ABC this week. From America's News Network, USA Radio News.
14: In our KCIS Seattle area forecast, a heat advisory remains in effect until 11 o'clock Wednesday night. It'll be partly cloudy tonight, mostly sunny tomorrow and Wednesday, partly sunny Thursday, rain for Thursday night through Saturday, and a slight chance of rain on Sunday. Our lows tonight, the mid-50s to lower 60s. Highs tomorrow and Wednesday in the 80s, possibly into the lower 90s. Cooling to the low to mid-70s on Thursday. Only the low to mid-60s Friday and Saturday, and mid to upper 60s on Sunday.
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20: But if you don't speak the primary language, chances are, in my heart, I'm asking, are you really sincere? I mean, I'm sorry is not enough for me.
19: Today on Focus on the Family with Jim Daly, Dr. Gary Chapman explains the importance of knowing the different apology languages. Thanks for joining us today. I'm John Fuller.
21: Dr. Gary Chapman is well known for his best-selling books based on the five love languages. Now, in his research for this newer book on the five apology languages, Dr. Chapman and his co-author, Dr. Jennifer Thomas, did a two-year study asking thousands of people two questions. When you apologize to someone, what do you typically say? And number two, when someone apologizes to you, what would you want them to say? The answers fell into five categories, which became the five apology languages.
19: Yeah, it's really great stuff. And most of us tend to apologize the way our parents taught us to, as we were fighting with siblings, probably. But I certainly know that from experience.
21: That sounds like your experience.
19: But this is a much more comprehensive approach that can make a difference in all of your relationships. And here now, Dr. Gary Chapman speaking at a Focus on the Family Marriage Conference just a few years ago.
20: So the question is, what does a sincere apology look like? Let me share with you the five languages of apology. I want to suggest you jot these down because chances are you and your spouse have a different apology language, and I'd like to help you make this whole process of apologizing and forgiving easier for both of you. The first apology language is expressing regret, typically expressed in the words, "I'm sorry." This is an emotional aspect of apologizing. It is trying to communicate to the other person how deeply you feel about what you did, how much you regret what you did or what you said. Now, let me just encourage you that if you use this language, "I'm sorry," always tell them what you're sorry for. "I'm sorry that I came home an hour and a half late. I know we're late for the program now, and I know you don't like to go in the middle of things, and I really feel badly that I didn't pay more attention to what I was doing, and I came home an hour and a half late." Tell them what you're sorry for. See, if you simply say the words, "I'm sorry," your spouse may well be thinking, "You certainly are. Is there anything else you'd like to say?" So you tell them what you're sorry for, and you don't put a "but" on the end of the statement. "I'm sorry that I lost my temper, but if you had not, then I would not," and it ceases to be an apology, and you are now blaming them for your losing your temper. So eliminate the "buts," okay? "I'm sorry." Let me give you a biblical example of this. Luke chapter 15, verse 21, the prodigal son, listen to what he says, "I am no longer worthy to be called your son." You feel the regret in that? You feel the emotion in that? "I'm no longer worthy to be called your son." Psalm 51, verse 17, David says, "A broken and contrite heart, O God, you will not despise." It's regret. It's recognizing that what you said or did has deeply hurt the other person, and you are asking them to forgive you because you're expressing regret. Okay? A second apology language is accepting responsibility. Accepting responsibility. "I was wrong, should not have done that, no excuse for that, I was wrong." I remember years ago, before I was as spiritual as I am now, I said to my wife one morning, "Honey, where's my briefcase?" And she said, I haven't seen it. I said, it was in there by the dresser. You must have moved it. She said, Gary, I haven't seen your briefcase. I said, Carolyn, think. I know where it was. Who else would have moved it? And I did about two more rounds of that. Every round, I got higher, higher, higher. I was screaming at my wife. Can you believe that? Me? Well, I got the kids in the car, and I was nice to the kids. Have a nice day, da-da-da-da-da. But when I left the kids off at the school, I drove to my office feeling angry toward her. Very idea. Lost my briefcase. Don't even know what my schedule is today. Don't know who I'm seeing, what I'm doing. Irresponsible woman, and all this stuff run through my mind. When I got to church, I didn't walk in by the secretaries. I went in the back door to my office. Folks, when you have sinned, you don't want to be around people. I went in the back door to my office, and I opened my door, and I went into my office, and there was my briefcase. Now I have an option. I can say to myself, I'm not going to let her know it was out here. Or I could practice what I preach. And if I had done the former, I obviously would not be using this for an illustration. So I called her. I said, hi, honey. I found my briefcase. And I said to her, I was wrong. I should not have talked to you the way I did. I did not say it was easy to say I was wrong. I said it's right to say I was wrong. In fact, some of you have not said those words in a long, long, long time. Well, let's just do a dry run, okay? Let's just say it out loud together. I was wrong. See, some of you had trouble even on a dry run. Accepting responsibility. Again, Luke chapter 15, verse 21, the prodigal said to his father, I have sinned against heaven and against you. 1 John chapter 1, verse 9, if we confess our sins, God is faithful and just to forgive us our sins. It's acknowledging and agreeing with God and with our spouse that what we did was wrong. Third apology language, making restitution or offering to make restitution. What can I do to make this right? In the personal relationship, we're simply offering to make things right. Now, I know you guys would never do this, but let's say that you forget your anniversary. No card, no flowers, no dinner, no nothing. And so you're sitting there at night and you look up and she's crying. And you say, honey, what's wrong? And she said, I can't believe you don't know what's wrong. And then it dawns on you. I doubt that I'm sorry is going to hack it. But chances are, if you say to her, honey, what could I do to make this up to you? I know we can't do anything today. It's gone. But what can I do to make this up to you? And chances are she'll have an idea. Biblical example of this is Zacchaeus. Remember what Zacchaeus said in Luke chapter 19 and verse 8? If I have cheated anyone, I'm going to pay them back four times what I took from them. That is making restitution. And when you offer to make restitution, for some people, this is what they're actually waiting for, to know that you are sincere, is because you're offering to make restitution. A fourth language of apology is genuinely repenting or expressing the desire to change, which is what the word repentance means. Acts chapter 2, verse 38, Peter is preaching and he says, repent and be baptized, every one of you, in the name of Jesus Christ for the forgiveness of sins. Repentance is a part of the whole apology confession process. So this is saying to your spouse, I know I did this last week, and here I've done it again. I don't want to keep doing this. Can you help me? Can we talk about this? Can we come up with a plan where I won't do this again? Because I don't like this about me. I don't want this to be a part of our relationship. I don't want to continue doing this. It's expressing the desire to change. I was sharing this when we were writing the book with a couple in my office, and the lady said, oh, I can give you a perfect example of that in our own marriage. She said, several years ago, our baby was about 2 years old, and my husband, who is not typically an angry man, lost his temper with our two-year-old, and he picked up the two-year-old and started shaking our baby. And when he did, I grabbed the baby and said, don't you treat our baby like that. And I ran into the bedroom just bawling with my baby. And she said, it was about 20 minutes later, he came in and said to me, honey, I am so sorry. I cannot believe I did that. I don't ever want to do that again. Can we talk? Can you help me? I don't ever want to lose my temper like that again. And she said, we sat there and talked and came up with a very simple plan that if he ever saw himself about to lose it with our child, he would simply say to me, honey, I've got to take a walk. Will you take over? I'm getting hot. She said that was 7 years ago. He has never done anything like that since then. She said he's taken a few walks through the years, but he's never done that again. You see, he expressed the desire to change, they got a plan, and he followed the plan, and he never did it again. And she said, I forgave him because I really believe that he was sincere, that he really did want to never do that again. Number five is requesting forgiveness. Can you find it in your heart to forgive me? David did this in Psalm 51, verse 2. Listen to what he said to God. Blot out my transgressions, wash away all my iniquity, and cleanse me from my sin. Three different ways he asked God to forgive him, but he's requesting forgiveness. Now, some of you have never even thought of this because your mother never taught you this one at all, to actually say, will you forgive me? And consequently, you probably have never said those words. It was very interesting when Dr. Thomas and I were writing this book together. She shared this concept with her mother. And her mother said, oh, I can give you a perfect example of that last one. She said, I have a friend at work. We've been work colleagues for 15 years. And she said, I consider us to be good friends. And she said, I noticed that my friend was rather cold toward me. And so I said to her one day at a break time, is everything all right between us? And she said, my friend said to me, you know what I don't like about you? You don't ever apologize. And she said, what do you mean? And she said, you remember the other day when you did da-da-da-da-da-da? And she said, yes, I remember that, but I told you I was sorry. And she said, I know, but you never asked me to forgive you. And her mother said, well, then let me ask you to forgive because I value our friendship. And she said, my friend said, sure, I'll forgive you. You see, it's not that she was having a hard time forgiving. It's in her mind, her mother had never asked for forgiveness. And that was her apology language. So what I'm suggesting is this, that each of us has a primary apology language. One of these five speaks more deeply to us emotionally than the others. Now, we would appreciate any of these. But if you don't speak the primary language, chances are, in my heart, I'm asking, are you really sincere? I mean, I'm sorry is not enough for me. Or whatever it is, whatever you're saying is not enough for me. Are you sure? I don't know if you're really sincere. We may not say that, but inside we're thinking, are you really sincere? So let me give you three ways to discover your own primary apology language. One, here's the first question. When I apologize, If you apologize, when I apologize, what do I typically say or do? Because probably what you're saying to others is what you really would like for them to say to you. So just look back on your apologies. What do you typically say when you apologize? And for some of you, I can guarantee you, it's simply, I'm sorry. That's all you've ever said, because that's all your mother ever taught you. You never knew there was anything else to say.
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20: Now, second question. What hurts me most deeply about this situation? What hurts me most deeply? And if you say, you know what really hurts me about this is that they won't admit that they're wrong, then you're identifying that your language is accepting responsibility. You're waiting to hear them say, I was wrong. I should not have done that. It was my fault. So what hurts you most deeply? If you say, for example, you know what really hurts me about this? Is that my spouse never offers to do anything. It's just like I'm supposed to forget it. They don't ever try to do anything to make it up to me. It's like I... And they're telling you that their apology language is doing something to make restitution. Question number three. What could they say or do that would make it easier for me to forgive them? And your answer will tell you what your apology language is. So, what I'm suggesting is this. In a marriage, if you discuss this concept and each of you discover your own apology language and share it with each other, you make it easier for your spouse to forgive you. Because now, in their heart, they can see that you are sincere because you're expressing your apology in their language. Now, let's turn to the forgiveness side of all of this, because these must always go together if we're going to deal effectively with our failures. Not enough to apologize. There has to be forgiveness on the part of the one who was offended. I want to suggest to you that our model in forgiveness is God. Ephesians chapter 4, verse 32. Many of you know this verse. Be kind to one another, forgiving one another. Now listen to this. Just as in Christ, God forgave us. God is our model. We're to forgive each other in the same way that God forgives us. How does God forgive us? 1 John chapter 1 and verse 9, the verse I quoted earlier. If we confess our sins, God is faithful and just to forgive us our sins and to cleanse us from all unrighteousness. What do we have to do to receive God's forgiveness? Confess. To use our word, apologize to God. Confess our wrong to God, and then God forgives us. That's the same pattern on the human level. They come and make an apology to you, and then you choose to forgive them. Now, what is forgiveness? Because I think we have a lot of fuzzy thoughts about what forgiveness is. There are three Hebrew words and four Greek words in the Old and New Testament that are translated forgiveness in English. The most common concept of those words are to pardon or to take away. So forgiveness is a godly response to an apology that our spouse or anyone else offers. It's choosing mercy and grace over justice. It's letting God be responsible for justice, and we're going to show mercy and grace to our spouse. Now, to help us remove some of the fuzziness of this, let me give you some statements on what forgiveness does not do. Because I think a lot of people condemn themselves and feel like they haven't forgiven, but there's some things that forgiveness does not do. First of all, forgiveness does not destroy our memory. You probably have heard people say, well, if you haven't forgotten it, you haven't forgiven it. That is not true. Everything that's ever happened to us in our lives is recorded in the brain. And from time to time, those memories come back. And you can forgive a person and still remember what they did. Secondly, forgiveness does not remove all of the painful emotions. When the memory comes back of what your spouse did, the pain comes back. What do you do with those memories and those emotions? You don't deny them. You don't say, oh, I shouldn't be thinking this. You take them to God and you say to God, Lord, you know what I'm remembering and you know what I'm feeling again, but I thank you that's forgiven. Now help me to do something good today. and you don't allow the memories of the past and the pain from the past to mess up today. Look, this is the only day we have. The best thing we can do with past failures is to let them be history. Yes, it happened. Yes, it hurt. It still hurts when you remember it, but it's forgiven. And now let's do something good with today. Third thing, forgiveness does not remove all the consequences of sin. Here's a husband who leaves his wife and children and is gone for 10 years. And then somewhere along the line, he encounters God and he repents and he returns and confesses to his wife and to his children. They can forgive him, but it doesn't bring back the 10 years that was lost. You see, forgiveness never removes all the consequences of sin. Number four, forgiveness does not rebuild trust. I've had people say to me, well, you know, Dr. Chapman, I told my spouse that I've forgiven them, but I have to be honest with you, I don't trust them. And they're feeling guilty because they don't trust them. Well, forgiveness does not automatically restore trust. How did you lose trust? You lost trust because they were untrustworthy. How do you regain trust? By them being trustworthy. Certainly trust can be reborn, but forgiveness alone does not restore trust automatically. And number five, forgiveness does not always result in reconciliation. Sometimes there's unfaithfulness in a marriage, there's divorce in a marriage, and one of them remarries someone else. Well, even if there's confession and even if there's forgiveness, it's not going to reconcile that relationship. It does sometimes, and many times, open the door to reconciliation, but it doesn't always equal reconciliation. Having said that, I want to ask the question, what if the person does not speak your apology language? They apologize, but they don't speak what the language that touches your heart. Well, by nature, we're going to question their sincerity. But by faith, I hope you're going to choose to forgive them. And I hope now that you understand that there's more than one way to apologize, that when your spouse does apologize to you, even if they're not speaking your language, I hope you're going to say in your heart, you know, that's what his mother taught him, and he's doing all he knows to do, and I'm going to forgive him. We're called upon to forgive. Now, what if your spouse does not apologize? This is a question often raised when we talk about confession, apology, and forgiveness. What if they don't apologize? What if they just act like it's all right, or they deny that they did wrong? Well, let me give you the biblical pattern, and I just have time to outline it for you. Number one, we lovingly confront them. We go to them in a loving way, and we say to them, you know, I share this with you because I value our relationship, and I hope you understand what I'm trying to say, and we lay it on the table, how we feel about what they've done and how deeply it's hurt us. We lovingly confront them. And in Matthew chapter 18, Jesus said, you confront them once, you confront them twice, you confront them three times. You don't give up on the first time, and you're hoping that you can be reconciled to them. You're hoping that they will acknowledge and apologize and you can forgive them. Number two, if they don't apologize, what Jesus said in Matthew was, you treat them as a pagan. He didn't say you forgive them anyway. He said you treat them as a pagan. And then in 1 Peter chapter 2, you have the example of Jesus releasing the people to God. Listen to what Peter said about Jesus. When they reviled him, he did not revile in return. Now listen to this. He, Jesus, committed himself to the one who judges righteously. He released the person to God. God is the judge. God is both just and God is both loving, and God can take care of your spouse who is unrepentant. You don't spend your lifetime trying to take revenge on them. You release the person to God. Number three, we pray for them and stand ready to forgive them. If Jesus said you treat them as a pagan, what do you do for pagans? You pray for pagans. You want to see them converted. And so you pray for your spouse who is unwilling to deal with their failure. And then number four, and this is the ultimate in Christian response to a spouse that's not repentant, we return good for evil. Romans chapter 12, Jesus said, do not take revenge. On the contrary, if your enemy is hungry, feed him. If he's thirsty, give him something to drink. Do not be overcome by evil, but overcome evil with good. You're never going to hear that outside the Christian framework. You return good for evil. And many, many times when we do this, we find that that person will come to a place of repentance. And when they do, God forgives them. And when we do, we forgive them. And we can go on at that point. Now, what I'm saying is this. Every single one of us here today has failed and will fail our spouse. You don't have to be perfect to have a good marriage, but you do have to deal effectively with your failures.
19: Well, what a good spot to end this presentation from Dr. Gary Chapman on Focus on the Family with Jim Daly.
0: That is great stuff, John. And I really appreciated Gary's final points there on how to deal with someone who refuses to apologize. 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
5: Do you long to accomplish great things in your life, but you don't know how? Don't know if you're smart enough, handsome enough, rich enough? 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Have you ever noticed? He didn't pick one man who was noticeably gifted or educated. In fact, he picked men who were so ordinary that later they doubted they could stand up to any test, big or small. But why does God choose ordinary people to do extraordinary things? Simple. They are willing to step aside and let Him lead them. Want to make a difference where you are? Commit your life to God and step aside. He will astound you. I'm Jerry Stewart, and that was One Moment in America.
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0: This is Chris. We're just about to have a time of wonder, adventure, and excitement. Would you like to join us? Then get ready, because you never know what'll happen when you have an adventure in Odyssey.
1: I present to you, ta-da!
2: A video game, Jason?
1: Okay, now you've got frogs and lice and boils up here.
3: Head lice?
4: Yes, head lice.
3: Cool! Wow!
1: Perfect!

0: flamingos.
1: Flamingos?
0: Sure, you know those pink birds?
1: I know what they are. I don't think so.
0: Why not? I think they're cute.
2: All right, Erica, Kim, here you are. Two orange sherbet and hot fudge milkshakes. I'm not sure I want to watch you drink it, though.
1: Mr. Allen, could you help us?
2: What's the problem?
1: Well, you know, I'm having my party here this weekend.
2: Uh-huh.
1: We're trying to think of a theme.
2: A theme?
1: Yeah, for decorations and stuff. Like a couple weeks ago, Brittany Jackson had a party with fairy tale theme. The whole room had pictures of castles and forests, and Brittany dressed up like Cinderella.
2: Oh, I see, a theme, It's funny, but back in my day, we just had a cake.
0: What do you think about flamingos?
2: Flamingos?
1: That's not a party theme, Kim. I'm not dressing up like a flamingo. I have to think of something by tomorrow, because we're making decorations tomorrow night.
0: I can't do it tomorrow night, remember? I have auditions.
1: Oh, that's right.
2: Are you auditioning for our play, Kim?
0: Yeah, I can't wait.
2: Oh, which part?
0: Priscilla.
2: Ooh, tough part.
0: I know, but I think I've got a good chance.
3: Excuse me. Pardon me, coming through.
1: Hi, Mr. Whitaker.
3: Oh, hi there, Erica. Kim?
0: Hi, Mr. Whitaker. What's that?
3: It's my screwdriver.
0: No, I mean that big black thing you just rolled out here.
3: Oh, this? Well, I'll tell you. I'm glad you're here, girls, because I need you to tell me what you think of my new invention.
2: Invention?
1: Really?
3: Uh-huh. You want to see it?
1: Yeah. Sure.
3: Okay, Erica, Kim, Jack, I present to you... Ta-da!
1: Cool.
0: Wow.
2: A video game, Jason?
3: Sure. You know, I was at Finneman's drugstore the other day, and I watched this kid play a video game for about 20 minutes. He never took his hands off it. He had a stack of quarters piled up right next to him. It was like he was planning on playing all night.
2: Is that right?
3: Yeah. So, anyway, it got me to thinking, why not create a video Bible game? Kids love these things, and they can learn about the Bible in the process. Here, let me plug it in and show you. Now, Erica, you're the Israelite there. You have to run away from these Egyptians.
1: Yeah. Uh-huh.
3: Now, these buttons are your plague buttons.
1: Uh-huh.
3: And if the Egyptians get too close, okay, you watch out. If they get too close, just throw a plague on them.
1: Okay.
3: Okay, now you've got frogs and lice and boils up here.
2: Excuse me, Jason.
3: Yeah?
2: Is there a volume control on this machine?
3: No, I didn't put one in. Why?
2: Well, it's just it. Nothing. I'll be in the back.
3: Okay.
1: Watch out, Erica. What's going on, Mr. Whitaker?
3: Ooh, you must have pressed the Plague of Flies button. Here, press this one.

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6: I'm late.
7: What's this?
6: Excuse me, ma'am?
7: Yes?
6: Could you tell me what's going on?
7: Insanity, that's what's going on. 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
6: 70%?
7: I wouldn't go in there if I were you. Almost all the good merchandise is already gone. And besides, it's dangerous. A girl your size could get trampled.
6: I still have those shoes I wanted.
7: I'm telling you, the shop is in their mean business. If I were you, I'd avoid this place altogether.
6: Well, I am late for my friend's party.
7: Good. Go.
6: I just gotta see if those shoes are still there. It'll only take me a minute. Erica will understand. Thanks.
7: Okay. Don't say I didn't warn you. You're gonna be sorry.
8: What if we recorded the Imagination Station Adventure?
9: Recorded what?
8: No. Recorded the Imagination Station Adventure.
9: You're going to have to come over here. I'm having trouble hearing you.
8: I said I had an idea. Record the... Wow, look at all these kids.
10: Yeah, there's been a line to play your video game all day long.
8: Oh, that's great. You know, I'm thinking about bringing out some more. I could do the whole Old Testament in video games. Set it up in chronological order. You know, David and Goliath,
10: but,
8: Jonah.
10: But
8: don't you think it's a little noisy?
5: Excuse me, but did either of you see Kim come in?
10: No, I'm afraid I haven't.
8: No, I haven't seen her either.
10: Is something wrong?
5: She's late, that's all. Thanks anyway. If she comes in, tell her the party's upstairs.
8: Okay. So, what do you think of my idea, Jack?
10: Idea?
8: About more video games.
10: Well, I suppose if you want that kind of thing.
8: Come on, what's wrong? You don't think it's a good idea, do you?
10: Well, no, I wouldn't say that.
8: What's the matter? Don't you like my games?
10: The kids love them.
8: But you don't.
10: It doesn't really matter what I think.
8: Of course it matters. What are you thinking?
10: Oh, it's nothing really. It's just been my experience with grandchildren and such that these kinds of games tend to make kids hyper. I think it's the noise. Have you noticed how noisy it's gotten in here lately?
8: Yeah, but it's a good type of noise, don't you think? I mean, kids are learning, having fun.
10: So you really think they're learning?
8: What do you mean?
10: Well, I just get the feeling they're only punching buttons. If I remember correctly, your father was very much against these types of things. Thought they were mindless.
8: Jack, I'm not my father. He sent me here to take over the shop and run it to the best of my ability. And using my best judgment, I think these games should be here.
10: Okay. You're right. It's your decision.
8: Thank you.
5: Marcy, I can't believe you got these just for me.
6: Erica?
5: Kim, where have you been?
6: Erica, I'm so sorry I'm late.
5: Late? The party's almost over. Where were you?
6: Well, you see, I was on my way here when I saw the clearance sale at Greenblatt's and
5: you went shopping?
6: Well, I was only going to stay a few minutes. I just lost track of time.
5: How could you?
6: The lines were really long.
5: You missed most of my birthday party. You're supposed to be my best friend.
6: I know. I'm so sorry.
5: I can't believe this. We've been talking about it for weeks, and you don't even show up.
6: Erica, I said I was sorry. I still want to celebrate.
5: Forget it, Kim. Just go home.
6: Do you still want the present I got you?
5: No!

0: Wait up.
1: Hey, Erica. Are you going to lunch?
0: Yeah, I just need to get some stuff out of my locker.
1: Hey, I heard about you and Kim. You blew it pretty bad, huh?
0: It didn't blow up as much as I wanted to. I guess it's just you and me at lunch today. I'm not sitting with Kim.
1: Look, there she is. She's coming to her locker.
0: I don't care. I'm not talking to her.
1: She looks sad.
0: Good.
1: You ought to say something to her.
0: I don't have anything to say. Wait. No, I do. You go over there and tell her that I want my hair barrettes back that she borrowed. Go on.
1: Tell her yourself. She's three steps away.
0: I'm not talking to her.
1: She probably already heard you.
0: Go!
1: Right. Right. Kim?
2: Hi, Courtney.
1: I have a message from Erica. She wants her hair barrettes back.
2: She what?
1: That's what she told me to tell you.
2: Okay, fine. You tell her that she can have her barrettes back. They're ugly anyways. I don't want everyone to laugh at me. Go tell her that.
1: You can't tell her that yourself?
2: I'm not talking to her.
1: Okay. Erica?
0: Yeah?
1: Kim told me to tell you that you can have them back. They're ugly anyway.
0: Is that right? Well, you tell her that she can keep the barrettes if she thinks they're ugly, because they would match the rest of her pitiful clothes.
1: Do I really have to tell her that?
0: Yes!
1: Kim?
2: Yeah?
1: Keep the barrettes. They go well with your wardrobe.
2: Oh, yeah? Well, you tell her that I don't want her barrettes. I'd be too afraid of getting her head lice.
1: Head lice?
2: Yes, head lice.
1: Be right back. Erica?
0: What?
1: She'd rather not keep your barrettes. Hygienic reasons.
0: That does it. Tell her I want my barrettes back right now.
2: Tell her she can have them back as soon as I dig them out of the garbage.
0: Tell
2: I threw away
0: the
2: everything that I had anything to do with
0: I'll
2: her.
0: Help
1: wait, wait. Hold on. Hold it. I'll take the barrettes.
0: Stay out of
2: this. This is none of your business. I wouldn't take anything from her.
0: Anyway.
2: It was the last thing I could do.
1: She thinks nobody.
3: Okay, everyone, I have the audition results. Now, if your name is on this list, you got a part in the play, and I'll need to talk to you inside the theater. If your name isn't on the list, we've got plenty of performances coming up, so don't worry about not making this one, okay? All right, I'm going to pin this list here on the bulletin board.
1: Excuse me. Excuse me. I need to see the board. I didn't get the part. Excuse me. Mr. Allen?
3: Yes?
1: Are all the names up there that got parts?
3: Yes, Kim. I'm sorry. I know you didn't get a part, but listen, it was a very tough decision. You've got a lot of talent. You need to try out for our next play.
1: Yeah, I guess.
3: I'm sorry.
1: It's okay.

0: I won't. She has other people she can talk to. She doesn't want me to talk to her. I'm not her friend anymore anyway.
1: Hey, Scrub!
2: Yeah?
1: You've been playing this game for a long time. Some of the other kids are complaining.
2: I'm almost to level 5.
1: Level 5? Wow, not bad. I don't think anybody's gotten to this level yet. Hey, Scrub, let me ask you something. What have you learned?
2: Learned?
1: Yeah, you know, about Elijah. Ooh, nice move.
2: Elijah?
1: Yeah, Elijah. You know, the prophet from the Bible? This game is about Elijah.
2: It is?
1: Yes, of course. Scrub, you've gotten all the way to level 5 and you didn't even know that? Have you listened to the guy who comes on between levels and explains the story?
2: Oh, that. I can never hear him in here. It's too loud.
1: Too loud? Well, look, finish this round and then let somebody else play.
2: Okay.
3: Jason?
1: Yeah?
3: I think I'm going to go on home now.
1: Home?
3: I'm sorry, but I just have an awful headache.
1: Well, okay. Go ahead. I'll see you tomorrow.
3: All right.
1: I think I'm getting a headache, too.

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2: 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We always love hearing from you.
3: It's really quiet in here. Is something wrong with the video machines?
4: Nothing that plugging them in wouldn't fix.
3: You unplugged them? Why? Don't you like them?
4: I don't like the noise. I don't think it's healthy.
3: But Mr. Whitaker likes them a lot.
4: I know. When he gets back, he'll turn them on, and I'll probably go home with another headache.
3: That doesn't sound very good. Have you talked to him about it?
4: Well, it's not really my place to. Technically, it's his shop. He can do whatever he wants.
3: Yeah, but you work here, too. And it bothers you, right?
4: Well...
3: So maybe it bothers other people, too.
4: Yeah, but I'm just an employee. I have to accept, to be willing to... I guess you've caught me.
3: Huh?
4: Yeah, never mind. By the way, how's Kim doing? She looked awfully upset about not making the play. Is she all right?
3: I don't know.
4: You don't know?
3: Haven't talked to her.
4: What? I'm sorry. I thought you two were best friends.
3: Not anymore. We had a fight.
4: Oh, that's right. I heard you had a falling out.
3: Uh-huh.
4: Mm-hmm. I had a fight like that with a friend once. Oh, a long time ago. Decades, in fact. His name was John. Mm-hmm. He and I were the best of friends when we were children. Did everything together. But then we had a fight and... Well, I'm sure you can imagine what it's like.
3: Yeah. What was the fight about?
4: Oh, he broke my toy wagon. No. Left it behind his father's car and it got run over. We couldn't even fix it.
3: A wagon?
4: Well, it was a nice wagon. Red. Real fast. Couldn't believe he broke it and didn't even apologize. I'll never forgive you for this, I yelled at him. And I meant it. Boy, it was a long time ago.
3: You mean you stayed mad at him all these years?
4: Erica, I loved that wagon.
3: But you said he was your best friend.
4: Sure. But if you'd seen this wagon, you'd understand. He broke it.
3: What about your friendship?
4: My friendship?
3: Yeah, well, don't you think your friendship was more important than a wagon?
4: Maybe you're right.
3: Yeah.
4: I guess that wagon really wasn't all that important, huh?
3: No.
4: I mean, certainly not as important as... What was your fight about again, Erica?
3: She was an hour and a half late for my party.
4: Right. Certainly wasn't important as that. Being late for a party. You can never forgive that. Right? Erica, Kim is your friend. Not only that, she's hurting. You need to go and talk to her. Your friendship is more important than any party.
3: Yeah. Well, look, I gotta get going.
4: Okay.
3: Mr. Allen?
4: Hmm?
3: What happened?

0: Your friend?
1: Oh, funny about that. My little red wagon rusted away to nothing. But John and I went back to being friends.
0: Really?
1: Uh-huh. Like nothing had happened. You know John, by the way.
0: I do?
1: Mm-hmm. But most folks call him Whit.
0: Thanks, Mr. Allen. Hi, Mr. Whitaker. Bye, Mr. Whitaker.
2: Oh, hi. Bye. Hi, Jack.
1: Hi, Jason.
2: Hey, what happened to the video games? Power out?
1: Jason, I think we should have a talk.
3: Erica, what are you doing? You don't put the eggs in yet. I told you to wait on that.
4: Oh, sorry, Courtney.
3: If you keep drifting off, we'll never finish these cookies.
4: I said I was sorry.
3: It's okay. Hand me the flour. You start decorating those cookies over there.
4: Fine.
3: Grease cookie sheet with margarine or shortening.
4: So, have you seen Kim lately?
3: Kim? Yeah, I saw her at school today. Okay, grease cookie sheet.
4: So, how was she?
3: I don't know. Okay, I guess.
4: Is she still depressed about the play?
3: I didn't ask her. She seemed okay. Preheat oven.
4: You didn't ask her?
3: I didn't think to ask. I forgot.
4: But she was really upset, and you forgot?
3: Erica.
4: Is she going to try out for the next play?
3: I didn't ask her. Could you hand me that? What are you doing? What's this decoration? I thought we were going to make them look like stars and bears and stuff. What's this?
4: It's a flamingo.
3: A flamingo? Why are you making flamingo cookies?
4: I like flamingos. Everybody likes them.
3: I like bears and stars better.
4: Kim likes flamingos.
3: It doesn't even look like a flamingo. It looks like a pink pork chop.
4: I guess it does. I'm tired of this. Let's go to a movie. Hey, I've got an idea. You want to go to the new Nick Grant movie?
3: Not really.
4: Well, why not? I heard it's really good.
3: Nah, I don't really like Nick Grant. Could you put the margarine back in the fridge?
4: How could you not like Nick Grant?
3: Well, come on, Erica. He's not exactly the best actor in the world.
4: You're crazy. Kim and I have seen every Nick movie ever made.
3: Look, I just don't like him.
4: What's not to like? He's gorgeous. You should see the picture Kim get out of
3: it's
4: him.
3: It's makeup. And they always touch up those pictures.
4: How can you say that? You've got to be completely blind not to see how great he is.
3: Erica, what's wrong with you? He's just an actor.
4: I just can't understand why you don't like him. I like him. Kim likes him. In fact, you know, Kim says...
3: Erica, I'm not Kim. Okay? Why don't you just go on and make up with her? This is really silly.
4: You think I should?
3: She's your best friend, isn't she?
5: It's coming along pretty well.
1: Sure is. The foreman told me they could be done as early as Monday.
5: Oh, no kidding. It's faster than I expected.
1: Hi, Erica.
2: Hey, Erica. How you doing?
4: Hi, Mr. Allen. Mr. Whitaker. What's going on?
1: Well, we came up with a solution to our video game problem, thanks to you.
4: To me?
1: Yes. In our talk yesterday, you made me realize that if I had a problem with how Jason was running the shop, I should tell him. Changes to Wit's End affect more than just the two of us.
2: Yeah, that's right. So Jack told me how he felt, and, well, I'm beginning to agree with him. The kids weren't really learning anything because the place was too noisy. Plus, I've been thinking about it. I'm going to reprogram all the games. Make it so you can't go to the next level unless you answer a Bible question. You know, prove you've learned something.
4: Cool.
1: Which is a lot better than getting rid of them. Kids love them.
2: Yeah, so we decided on a compromise. We'd keep the games, but put them in, drum roll please, a soundproof room.
4: Sounds neat.
2: Yeah, it solves both problems. Hold on, I'll get it.
4: That was a pretty good idea.
1: Yes, it was. Now, what can I get you?
4: Well, I'm not really in the mood for anything right now.
1: Huh? You and Kim still fighting?
4: Sort of. I haven't really talked to her yet.
1: Oh, wait a minute. That reminds me. I have something for you. Here it is.
4: A birthday present?
1: Yeah. I was taking out the garbage the other day, and I found it out there, addressed to you and completely unopened. I figured it got separated from the rest of your presents when you had your party.
4: It's from Kim.
1: Really?
4: I wonder what it is.
1: Well, there are two ways to find out. You can either open it, or you can walk over to that booth and ask her.
4: She's here.
1: Uh-huh.
4: Excuse me, Mr. Allen.
1: Sure.
4: Kim?
3: Erica.
4: Hi. Sorry to hear about the play.
3: It's okay. I'll just try out again for another one. How'd you do on that test in English?
4: B plus.
3: Good job.
4: Thanks. Mr. Allen found your present. It was by the garbage.
3: Yeah, I threw it away after the party. Pretty dumb thing to do.
4: Kim, look, I'm really sorry for getting so mad.
3: It's okay. I'm sorry for being late to your party.
4: Forget about it.
3: Can we finish it now? I mean, your party? Open your present.
4: Okay. What is it?
3: It's a best friend necklace, or at least half of one. You see, you're supposed to wear one half, and your best friend wears the other half. Then, when you see each other, you put the two halves together.
4: That's neat. But where's the other half?
3: I'm wearing it. See?
4: I see. It makes a little flamingo.
3: I made them myself.
4: You and your flamingos. Thanks.
3: You're welcome. I missed you, Erica.
4: I missed you, too. Here, help me put my necklace on.
3: Sure.
4: Hey, have you seen the Nick Grant movie yet?
3: No, I can't get anybody to go with me. They all think he's a terrible actor.
4: Really? People have no taste.
3: You could say that again.
4: So, you want to go?
3: Sure, let me just go tell my mom.
6: Matthew 5 verses 23 and 24 say, "So when you offer your gift to God at the altar, and you remember that your brother has something against you, leave your gift there at the altar. 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
13: USA Radio News, I'm Anthony Lucero. The U.S. is permitting Iran to sell oil under a temporary 60-day license. Treasury Secretary Scott Bessent announced the move in a social media post today.
14: Bessent cited productive talks between Tehran and Washington over the weekend. He noted the 60-day general license authorized the production, delivery, and sale of Iranian oil. The U.S. Navy lifted its blockade of Iran's ports and coastal areas, clearing the way for oil supertankers to transit the Strait of Hormuz. John Summers, USA Radio News.
13: Congresswoman Ilhan Omar is under renewed scrutiny after financial disclosures showed her household wealth swinging from as much as $30 million to as low as $20,000 to $125,000. Reports say her husband's income fell to as little as $200 last year, triggering questions from GOP investigators over transparency and accounting. From America's News Network, USA Radio News.
15: In our KCIS Seattle area forecast, a heat advisory remains in effect until 11 o'clock Wednesday night. It'll be partly cloudy tonight, mostly sunny tomorrow and Wednesday, partly sunny Thursday. Rain for Thursday night through Saturday and a slight chance of rain on Sunday. Our lows tonight, the mid-50s to lower 60s. Highs tomorrow and Wednesday in the 80s, possibly into the lower 90s. Cooling to the low to mid-70s on Thursday. Only the low to mid-60s Friday and Saturday and mid to upper 60s on Sunday.
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17: Hi, this is Robert Jeffress, and I'm glad to study God's Word with you every day on this Bible teaching program. 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Where are we headed? Is anybody really in charge? The answer to all of those questions is found in a single event, the return of Jesus Christ. Well, how are we to be living in light of his return?
18: Welcome to Pathway to Victory with author and pastor Dr. Robert Jeffress. The signs are clear that the end is near and the return of Jesus Christ is coming soon. And while we can't know the day or the hour, we can be prepared for whenever that time arrives. Today on Pathway to Victory, Dr. Robert Jeffress describes several characteristics from Jesus that should mark every believer as we prepare for the return of Christ. But first, let's take a moment to hear some important ministry updates.
17: Thanks, David, and welcome again to Pathway to Victory. In 1776, exactly 250 years ago, the Continental Congress called America to a day of prayer and fasting, a day of getting on their knees before Almighty God. Those men understood something we desperately need to recover today, that the fate of this nation rests not merely in the strength of our armies, but in the strength of our God. You see, America's renewal will never begin in Washington. It will begin in the hearts of ordinary believers who are willing to pray. That's the motivation behind the In God We Trust matching challenge that's in motion right now. Friends of Pathway to Victory agreed to establish this matching challenge of $1.5 million as a means for inspiring friends like you to join in. So every dollar you give today is immediately doubled, reaching more souls, strengthening more families, and calling this nation back to the God who made her great. And right now, he's inviting you to be part of something significant. Our deadline for receiving your gift is the weekend of America's 250th anniversary. And we urge you to respond soon. When you do, I'm going to send you several exclusive thank you gifts from Pathway to Victory. We will share more details about these resources later in today's program. But right now, it's time to open our Bibles to see what God has to say about living in these troubled times. I titled my message, How Should We Now Live? The Bible says two things about the return of Jesus. First of all, his coming is absolutely certain. And secondly, the Bible promises his coming is soon. Well, how are we to be living in light of that certain and soon coming of the Lord? As you look through Scripture, there are three qualities that ought to characterize every believer who finds himself living in the last days. First of all, the Bible says we are to be people of hope. But not only are we to be people of hope, secondly, the Bible says we are to be people of insight.
19: People who live in the last times are people who, first of all, understand the times. The people of insight are people who not only understand their times, but they know what they should do. And that means in these last days, we are to be people of action. People of action. We're to be people who are doing something. And make no mistake about it, God has called upon us to confront an evil society. He's called upon us to confront evil leaders. He's called upon us to confront all immorality and say without stuttering or stammering, "Thus saith the Lord." We are to be actively involved in battle. Listen to what Jesus said in Matthew 5, verses 13 and 14. He said, "You are the salt of the earth, but if the salt has become tasteless, how will it be made salty again? It is good for nothing except to be thrown out and trampled underfoot by men." You've heard me say this before, but when Jesus talked about being salt, he was talking about being a preservative. That's what salt did in Jesus' day. It didn't prevent the decaying of meat. It delayed the decay of meat. It gave the meat a longer shelf life until it eventually had to be thrown out. And Jesus said, as my representatives in the world today, you're to be salt. You're to be a preservative in this culture. You're to keep this world from prematurely imploding so that people have longer to accept the gospel. You know, for salt to impact meat, to preserve meat, it can't remain in the salt shaker. It has to get out of the shaker. It has to penetrate the meat itself to be a preservative. God has called upon us to influence this world, to push back against the tide of immorality that is engulfing us. We're to be salt. But he also said, you are to be the light of the world, a city set on a hill that cannot be hidden. We're to be at the same time that we are pushing back against evil, we are being the holding forth. We're to be holding forth the word of the light of God. It's not either or. Jesus didn't say you're to be salt or light. He said you're to be salt and light. You're to confront evil, but share Jesus at the same time. And that's why I'm grateful for our church. Our church has a balance in doing that. Yes, we're standing up and speaking out in a godless culture, but at the same time, we have a plan to penetrate the darkness with the light of God's word. One of my favorite verses in all of the Bible is Daniel 11:32. It says, "The people who know their God shall stand firm and take action." God has called us not just to understand the times, but to do something. We're to be people of hope. We're to be people of insight. But thirdly, we're to be people of courage. To be that salt and light in today's world takes courage. A.W. Tozer once said, "A scared world needs a fearless church." God wants us to be fearless people as we stand for him. Are you ready to stand for him, regardless of the cost? Persecution is coming. It's coming not just around the world, it's coming to this country. Are you ready for it? Sadly, most Christians aren't. If they just hear of the possibility of suffering or persecution, man, they run for the exits of the church. They hide under the bed. They're fearful of suffering. Jesus said, get ready. It is coming. When I think about real persecution, I think about a story Randy Alcorn told, the remarkable story of Graham Staines and his family. On January the 23rd, 1999, Graham Staines and his two sons, Philip, 11 years of age, and Timothy, 6 years old, were murdered by a large mob of militant Hindus. They had gone to a Christian camp in the jungle where Graham was ministering. At midnight, the mob attacked, setting fire to the jeep in which Graham and his sons were sleeping. They were burned alive. When the fire finally cooled, they found the charred body of Graham Staines with his arms around the bodies of his sons. The response of his wife Gladys and daughter Esther was on the front page of every newspaper in India. Gladys said, "I have only one message for the people of India. I am not bitter. Neither am I angry. But I have one great desire, that each citizen of this country should establish a personal relationship with Jesus Christ, who gave up his life for their sins. Let us burn hatred and spread the flame of Christ's love. Many people were surprised when Gladys Staines decided to remain in India. She explained her decision this way: "My husband and our children have sacrificed their lives for this nation. India is my home. I hope to be here and continue to serve the needy." When asked how she felt about the murder of her dad, 13-year-old Esther said, "I praise the Lord that he found my father worthy to die for him." Let me ask you again, are you ready to suffer for Christ? People who find themselves living in the last days need to be people of hope. We need to be people of insight, but we have to be people of courage. That brings us to an all-important question. Where exactly are we on God's timetable? Pastor, how close are we to the end? We know in Matthew 24, Jesus said, "No man can know the day or the hour." But we also read in 2 Peter that we are to be alert. We are to be looking for and hastening the coming day of the Lord. So how close are we? There are two places we need to look to answer that question. First of all, we need to look at the world situation. That's one way to know how close we are. And when I talk about the world situation specifically, I'm talking about looking at the Middle East, and even more specifically, looking at Israel. The Bible says the final world events before the return of Christ that matter won't be occurring in London, New York, or Tokyo. The final events that usher in the return of Christ will take place in Israel and the nations around Israel. Now, again, we can't know the hour or day, but I want you to write down these four truths about the world situation. Number one, there is a clear pattern of events laid out in the Bible concerning the last days. When you tie together the Old Testament and the New Testament, there is a clear pattern about what's going to happen immediately before Christ returns. Specifically, there is going to be an increased hostility toward the Jewish people and toward the nation of Israel. And there's going to be an intense hatred for Christians. Those two things go hand in hand together. The Antichrist will launch a persecution against the Jews and against believers. There will be an intense hatred of Israel that will result in an invasion of Israel. Number two, there's an amazing similarity between our world and the world the Bible describes at the end of time. Go back and read Matthew 24 and 25 when Jesus laid out what is going to happen in the world before he returns. And yes, it's true, a lot of those signs have been around for a long time. But as Jesus said, those signs are going to be like the labor pains a woman experiences before birth. They're going to increase in both frequency and intensity. And we're seeing that happen. Number three, if that is true, then we indeed may be the generation to experience the rapture of the church. Remember, the rapture occurs 7 years before the second coming. If the second coming is close, how much closer will be the rapture of the church? I read this week that Ann Graham Lotz, the daughter of Billy Graham, said she believes she will be alive to see the rapture of the church. She may or may not be true, but it's close. It's getting closer every day. As I've said so often, one of two things is happening. Either he's coming or we're going, but we're living in the last days for all of us. Our confrontation with God is soon. And that means, number four, every sign points in one direction. It won't be long now. How do we know where we are on God's timetable? Look at the world situation, but secondly, we need to look at the Bible. You know, the question I'm asked, perhaps you've been asked as well, is, why is the Lord so slow in returning? Why, we've heard this refrain for 2,000 years that Jesus is coming back. He hasn't come back yet. With the world situation like it is, why doesn't the Lord put an end to it and come back? Well, Peter faced that same question, and he answers it in 2 Peter 3, verses 3 to 10. I want you to look at these verses very carefully. Peter warned, "Know this first of all, that in the last days mockers will come with their mocking, following after their own lust, saying, where is the promise of his coming? For ever since the fathers fell asleep, all continues just as it was from the beginning. For when they maintain this, it escapes their notice that by the word of God, the heavens existed long ago, and the earth was formed out of the water and by water, through which the world at that time was destroyed, being flooded with water. But the present heavens and earth, by his word, are being reserved for fire, kept for the day of judgment and destruction of ungodly men. But do not let this one fact escape your notice, beloved, that with the Lord, one day is as 1,000 years, and 1,000 years as one day. The Lord is not slow about his promise, as some count slowness, but he is patient toward you, not willing for any to perish, but for all to come to repentance. But the day of the Lord will come like a thief, in which the heavens will pass away with a roar, and the elements will be destroyed with intense heat, and the earth and its works will be burned up. Here are three insights from that passage to always remember. Number one, the Lord's return is certain because God promised it. We have the same scoffers today that were present in Peter's day. Where is the promise of his coming? You all talk about it all the time. I don't see him anywhere. I don't see him anywhere. I'll never forget when I was a teenager listening to a popular preacher here in the Metroplex, listen to him on the radio, saying the same thing. On Easter Sunday morning, he said, oh, these stupid Christians looking for the coming of Jesus. Why, people have been saying from the beginning of time, he's coming back. He hasn't come back yet, and he's not coming back. That, a pastor of a well-known church here in the Metroplex. That's what the scoffers will say in the last days. You know what Peter says? There's another time men were saying that. They were saying that right before the flood. God had promised to destroy the world because of its wickedness. But the flood was delayed. And people scoffed at the idea. But one day, as Jesus said, while they were eating, drinking, and marrying, and giving in marriage, the flood came and swept them all away. So will it be when Christ returns again. The Lord's return is certain because he's promised it. Secondly, the Lord's return will usher in a day of judgment for the ungodly. Notice the sequence of words here. Water, destruction, judgment, fire. When the flood came, it swept the unbelievers away into everlasting judgment. God destroyed the world once with water, and he promised he would never do it again. I know it's hard to look around and believe that promise sometimes, but he really has promised, as wet as it gets, he's not going to destroy the world again with water. Every time you see a rainbow, that is God's promise. He won't destroy the world by water, but he is going to destroy it by fire. The Bible says everything we see is going to be burned up one day at the Lord's return. That is going to be good news for us who are believers. It is terrible news for unbelievers because the Lord's return signals his judgment. And number three, the Lord's return is delayed to give people a chance to trust in Christ. This delay that the scoffers mock, where is the promise of his coming? That delay is for their benefit. God gave them a delay as a gift to them, to give them one final chance to repent. God is not a God who hates people. He loves people. But he's also a God of justice. He must judge sin. God has provided a way of escape through faith in Jesus Christ. And God is giving every person one last chance to repent before the day of judgment comes. And that leads to the question, how can I best prepare for the apocalypse? How do we prepare for the certain and soon coming of the Lord? You know, we look around the world and we say, what in the world is wrong with the world? To answer that question, all you have to do is look in the mirror. If you want to know what's wrong with the world, just look in the mirror. You're the problem. I'm the problem. The turmoil in the world today is because of the turmoil that exists in every human heart. A turmoil that is caused by sin, a rebellion against God. And the Bible says we've all sinned. We've all rebelled against God, and everything that is wrong in the world today can be traced back to that rebellion against God, a rebellion we've all participated in. We've all sinned, the Bible says. We've all are in deserving of God's judgment. How can we be made right with God? How can we be at peace with God? Listen to what Paul said in Romans 5, verse 1. Therefore, having been justified by faith, we have peace with God through our Lord Jesus Christ. Listen to me. The only way any of us are going to be at peace with God, the only way we can be assured of being welcomed into heaven, is to be justified by God. That word justified is a legal term. It means to be declared not guilty. The only hope any of us has is that we will be found not guilty before God. But here's the problem. We're guilty before God. You don't need me to tell you that. You've sinned. I've sinned. We've all sinned. We're very, very guilty. How could God ever find us not guilty? Well, that is the miracle of the gospel of Jesus Christ. When Jesus died on the cross, he willingly took the punishment for your sin and my sin. And when we trust in Jesus for our salvation, in that great courtroom of heaven, God bangs the gavel down and says, not guilty, justified, freely forgiven forever. The only hope we have to be at peace with God when he comes or we go to be with him and stand before him in judgment is to be found not guilty. That's the way we prepare for the soon and certain return of Christ. There's an old fable about Satan meeting with three new apprentice demons. He told the demons that their job was to deceive people from turning to the truth and knowing Christ as Savior. So he said to the demons, now, how do you propose to deceive people? The first demon raised his hand and said, I'll tell people there is no God. Satan said, no, that won't work. I mean, everybody can look around and know there has to be a God who created all of this. The second demon raised his hand and said, I'll tell people there is no hell. Satan said, that won't work either. I mean, deep down instinctively, everybody knows there has to be a place of judgment for unbelievers and for evildoers. The third demon raised his hand and he said, I know. I'll tell people there is no hurry. Satan smiled and said, with that, you will deceive millions. There is no hurry. Oh, Pastor, I know I need to get things right with God someday. I know things aren't what they should be, and I'll get around to it one day. But I've got my family responsibilities. I've got this problem at work. I've got this health issue I'm dealing with. I'm just starting out in life as a teenager and young adult. I've got some living I want to do. I'll get around to it eventually. There's no hurry. That's the deception of Satan. The truth is, today is the only day you have. And today very well may be the last day that you have. And that's why the scripture says, today is the day of salvation. Jesus is coming again. Are you ready?
17: Pathway to Victory, we're pleased to hear from men and women from all walks of life and from all points on the globe who say yes to Jesus. And this thrills us because Pathway to Victory exists for this very purpose. And these encounters are made possible because we've fostered friendships with people like you, friends who trust Pathway to Victory to impact others through their voluntary gifts. Take, for example, Mitch from Ohio. Mitch wrote to tell us that Pathway to Victory restored his faith in Christ and that he now finds himself talking about the Bible with others as part of everyday conversation. There are millions more like Mitch. Your gift to the In God We Trust Matching Challenge puts God's word in front of every one of them, doubled in impact, twice the reach, and every soul reached for eternity. 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
18: 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Again, that's P.O. Box 223-609, Dallas, Texas, 75222. I'm David J. Mullins. In recent decades, politicians have established laws that are hostile toward Christian values. Does that mean Christians should disobey the government? Hear the answer to that important question in a message titled, To Obey or Not to Obey? That's Tuesday on Pathway to Victory. 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
22: 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What is faith? Faith is not a hunch. Faith is not positive thinking. Faith is not believing everything will work out. Faith is taking God at His word. Are you listening? Did you hear that? Faith is taking God at His word. Faith is not responding to emotions, feelings, icicles up and down your spine, miracles and signs. Faith is not believing simply that God can. Faith is knowing that God will. Real faith, strong faith, is deaf to doubt. It is dumb to discouragement. It is blind to impossibilities. It knows that God will.
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2: God is the creator of all things. Genesis 1:1, in the beginning, God created the heavens and the earth. If you believe that verse, it changes everything.
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2: If God created the heavens and the earth, then I think he's more than adequate to meet your needs, whatever they may be.

0: for creation and his plan for mankind included his plan for man's redemption. Even before the heavens and the earth were created, he knew man's free will would lead him astray. And he had a solution before we even tasted of the forbidden fruit. Today on A New Beginning, Pastor Greg Laurie digs into God's plan as revealed in Genesis. To understand something best, we need to take it from the top. Chapter 1, verse 1 of Book 1 in God's Word.
1: The word Genesis means beginning. It's a beginning or creation of something. It's starting point. In Genesis, we find the greatest story ever told, the story of Jesus. In Genesis chapter 3, we have the first messianic prophecy, the first verse that speaks of a coming Savior that will arrive on our planet. The Bible says Christ was crucified from the foundation of the world. And that simply means that God knew man would blow it. God knew that Adam and Eve would eat of the forbidden fruit. And by the way, if you were in the garden, you would have done the same thing. God knew that we would sin, and God made a provision for our sin. But the book of Genesis tells us the big story. But here's the thing that we want to start with. Point number one, the book of Genesis begins with God. So if you're taking notes, there's point number one. The book of Genesis begins with God with this simple verse, Genesis 1:1. In the beginning, God created the heavens and the earth. Let's repeat this together. In the beginning, God created the heavens and the earth. How many of you believe that verse? Raise your hand up. Wow. If you believe that verse, it changes everything. If you believe that verse, you'll have no problem with the miracles of the Bible, like the virgin birth of Jesus and his resurrection from the dead. You'll have no problem with Jesus walking on water or raising others from the grave as well, because it all comes back to, in the beginning, God created the heavens and the earth. And if this is true, and I believe it is, and it sounds like you believe it's true as well, if God created the heavens and the earth, then I think he's more than adequate to meet your needs, whatever they may be. Genesis is the ground floor and the foundation of the entire Bible. Without the book of Genesis, the Bible would be incomprehensible. The book of Genesis gives vital information concerning the origin of all things and therefore the meaning of all things. So think about this for a moment. On Christmas Eve, 1968, astronauts Frank Borman, James Lovell, and William Anders orbited the moon on Apollo 8, and they became aware of the presence of God in outer space, and they publicly read the first 10 verses of Genesis chapter 1 to a listening world. I've had the privilege of meeting two astronauts personally, and I have to tell you, I'm very impressed by astronauts. The first one I met was John Glenn. And of all places, I met him in a department store in England. And I was there waiting for my wife, who was shopping, and John was waiting for his wife, too. And he's a very tall gentleman, and I walked up to him and said, "Excuse me, are you John Glenn?" He said, "Yes," and we had a nice discussion, and we talked for a while because our wives were shopping, as I said. So that was the first astronaut I met. The second astronaut I had the privilege of meeting was James Irwin, who was on Apollo 15, and he walked on the surface of the moon. And he told me that when he was there, he sensed the presence of God. He wrote that he looked out into the inky blackness and saw Earth like a blue marble suspended in space and was overwhelmed with God's presence. I love that. So let's read now those verses that the astronauts read in space to a listening world. Genesis 1:1 from the New King James Version. In the beginning, God created the heavens and the earth. The earth was without form and void, and darkness was on the face of the deep. And the Spirit of God was hovering over the face of the waters. And God said, "Let there be light," and there was light. And God saw the light, that it was good. And God divided the light from the darkness. And God called the light day, and the darkness he called night. So the evening and the morning were the first day. God said, let there be a firmament or a space in the midst of the waters and divide the waters from the waters. And God made the firmament and divided the waters which are under the firmament from the waters which were above the firmament. And it was so. And God called the firmament heaven. And so the evening and morning were the second day. Then God said, let the waters under the heaven be gathered together in one place and let the dry land appear. And it was so. And God called the dry land earth, and the gathering together of the waters he called seas. And God saw that it was good. So here's point number two. God is triune. That is three in one. One being eternally existing and three persons. Let me say that again. God is triune, meaning three in one, eternally existing and three persons. In fact, we see the Trinity, the Father, the Son, and the Holy Spirit at work in the creation of all things. In Genesis 3:22, we read God saying, behold, man has become one of us. In Genesis 11:6, God says, let us go down. And in Genesis 1:26, we read God says, let us make man. Wait a second, who's God talking to? Is this a conversation with angels? No. Because we're not made in the image of angels. We're made in the image of God. This is a conversation among the members of the Trinity. Each member of the Trinity exists simultaneously, yet each one is distinct, yet perfectly united. Number three, God is the creator of all things. Again, Genesis 1:1, in the beginning, God created the heavens and the earth. The word there for created in the Hebrew is bara, which means to make something out of nothing. Only God can create. Only God can call into existence that which has no existence. Now, if I eliminate God, I have a big problem. In the beginning, a mass of gases. Well, where did the mass of gases come from? For that matter, where did the space come from? That's not the beginning. So sooner or later, everyone gets around to asking the question, where did God come from? And there's no easy answer for that because God did not come from anywhere. God has always existed. He is self-existent and he has existed from the beginning. In Revelation 1:8, he says, I am the first and the last. I am the Lord God Almighty who was, who is, and who is to come. Well, wait, I can't understand that. Well, check this out. If God were small enough for your minds, he wouldn't be big enough for your needs. God has always existed. We read in verse 2, the earth was without form and void. And that's pretty much a description of our lives as well. Before we knew the Lord, darkness filled our life. And God said, let there be light. And there was light. And God brought order to our chaos. And hope for our hopelessness, and light for our darkness. Point number four, God created all things in 6 days. God created all things in 6 days. So verse 5 says, the evening and the morning were the first day. Now were these thousands of years or literal days? And this addresses the old earth, new earth theories. And for me personally, I believe they are what they are, days. Well, a day, how could God do all that in a day? Go back to Genesis 1:1. In the beginning, God created the heavens and the earth. With God, all things are possible. That's the answer.
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1: Number five, Genesis gives a broad-stroked painting of creation not a photograph. So, in other words, the book of Genesis is not a detailed account of creation. If God wanted to give us a detailed account, you could have filled the entire Bible with it. But basically, the Lord gives us one page on creation. The focus of Genesis is not to show us how the heavens go as much as it is about how to go to heaven. Let me say that again. The focus of Genesis and the rest of the Bible, for that matter, is not to show us how the heavens go as much as it is there to show us how to go to heaven. However, that is not to say that the Bible is not reliable scientifically. There are so many things that the Bible said far before the scientists figured it out. It is the Bible that said, the stars in the sky are innumerable. They're like the sands of the sea. And scientists and astronomers scoffed at such a ridiculous statement because they had counted the stars. But then they developed a more powerful telescope and found there were more stars, and they expanded that number, and then they expanded it again. And now with the Hubble telescope and others, we realize there's billions of stars out there, as the Bible said. Scientists tell us there are 400 billion stars in the Milky Way galaxy alone. Astronomers estimate there are 100 billion galaxies, and each galaxy has more than 100 billion stars. And every one of them was made by God. And the Bible not only says that, but it says that he has named each star. Why do I bring this up? Because whatever you're facing, I think God can handle it. Right? Think about it. Listen, I don't believe in the Bible because science proves it's true. Rather, I believe in the science that the Bible proves is true. My source of truth is the scripture. Number six. God created mankind in his image. He made us in his image. We're not a highly evolved life form. We're not evolving from animals. We're uniquely created and made by God himself. We are his image bearer. That's not true of any other created thing. Genesis 1:26. God said, let us make man in our image, according to our likeness. Let them have dominion over the fish of the sea, over the birds of the air, over the cattle, over the earth, and over every creeping thing that creeps on the earth. So God created man in his own image. In the image of God, he created him, male and female, he created them. Then he blessed them and said, be fruitful and multiply, fill the earth and subdue it, and have dominion over the fish of the sea and the birds of the air and every living thing that moves on the earth. You know, it's interesting to know, after each thing that God made, he would say, it is good. But after he created man, he said, it is very good. Genesis 1:31. Humans are uniquely made in God's image, as I said. And I don't know what's going on right now, but people seem to be more obsessed with animals than any time I can remember. You know what I'm saying? And by the way, I'm an animal lover, but sometimes that's going a little far. You know, we have to take the animals everywhere with us now. The animals are in the car. We take the animals into the restaurant. We push the dogs around in the strollers, right? And now people are on planes and they have to have their emotional support animals. They've got their dogs and their cats. And then people leave their estates to their animals. Designer Karl Lagerfeld left $1.5 million to his cat, Choupette. I wonder what Choupette spent all that money on. But then there's another person that left $10 million to their pet hen named Gigu. Even another left $10 million to a German shepherd. Come on, people. Now, animals are animals, and we have to see them for what they are. But nowadays, people treat animals as though they're our children. People will say, animals are people too. No, they aren't. They're animals. Let's appreciate them for what they are. Jesus would talk about how our Father cares about the animals and the birds in particular. Says he knows about every bird that falls to the ground. He even used birds as an example for us, showing us that we don't have to worry. Jesus said, look at the birds. They don't plant or harvest or store food in barns.

My life. I've tried everything this world offers. Chasing cats, drinking toilet water, eating roadkill, though I did like that a great deal. But my life is so... Dogs don't think that. I know cats don't think that. I think cats think murderous thoughts toward us. But people do think that. From our earliest years, we wonder about the meaning of our lives. And why is that? Because you've been made in the image of God. And the Bible says God has set eternity in our heart. It's like you were pre-wired to know God. That's why we are that way. So God made all of these creatures, all of this amazing creation. And thank God for that creation. But there's no one higher than the creation of humanity.

0: Pastor Greg Laurie with important truths today from our look at Genesis chapter 1. And there's more to come as this study continues here on A New Beginning. It's obvious God has a specific plan for mankind. He created us for a purpose. And central to that purpose is that we would come to know Him personally, to have a relationship with Him, to have our sins forgiven. Pastor Greg, someone can enter into a relationship with God today, can't they?
1: They can, and it's so simple. And I think because it's so simple, people think, oh, it can't be that easy. Well, look, Jesus did all the heavy lifting. He carried the cross for you. He died on that cross that He carried. This isn't about what you do. It's about what He's done. But here's what the Bible says. Whoever will call upon the name of the Lord will be saved. You say, well, okay, how do I do that? You do it through prayer. And prayer is just talking to God. So listen, I'd like to lead you in a simple prayer. And if you pray this prayer after me, I believe God will hear it and answer it, and Christ will come to live inside of you. Thousands of people have prayed a prayer like this over the years that we've been doing this radio broadcast and have seen their life change. There's no power or magic in a prayer. It's all about your commitment to Christ. But this is a way to call on the name of the Lord in this prayer. So if you want Jesus to come into your life and forgive you of your sin, if you want to know that you'll go to heaven when you die, if you want to fill that big hole in your heart, just pray this prayer after me. You could pray it out loud if you like. Pray it in the quietness of your heart, but pray these words if you would. Lord Jesus, I know that I'm a sinner, but I know that you're the Savior who died on the cross for my sin. I am sorry for my sin, and I turn from it now. And I choose to follow you from this moment forward. Be my Savior and my Lord. Be my God and my friend. Thanks for hearing this prayer and answering this prayer. In Jesus' name I pray. Amen. Listen, if you just prayed that prayer, I want you to know that God has heard you and has answered it. The Bible says, these things we write to you that believe on the name of the Son of God, that you may know that you have eternal life, that you may know. It's yours now. God has given it to you because it's the gift of eternal life through Jesus Christ, our Lord. Congratulations and welcome to the family of God.
0: 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Well, Pastor Greg, you preached a message called What I Would Tell My Younger Self, which is one of my favorite studies you've ever presented. What if you could have

0: taken your younger self to a modern-day harvest crusade so he could see you, you know, the current you, preaching the gospel. What would young Greg have said about that experience?
1: Wow. Well, you know, in a way, I kind of got a sneak preview of it early in my life. Two events that brought that about. One was shortly after I became a Christian, I went and saw Billy Graham preach at one of his crusades. And I even went forward in the invitation, even though I was already a Christian. I just wanted a closer look at this man that God was using. And I connected to what he was doing. I recognized in him a gift that God had placed in me to be an evangelist. And effectively, I said, that's what I want to do when I grow up. I was around 17 at the time. But then a little bit later, I was not in ministry yet. I was a graphic artist, but I ended up having an experience where I actually preached a little sermon before a crowd that had gathered at Pirates Cove Beach, where we did the baptisms back in the day. And it was not something I planned, but the Lord prompted me to proclaim the gospel. And I spoke to the people sitting up on the rocks. I invited people to come to Christ. Some did, and I even baptized them. So I didn't really get into preaching for a couple of more years, maybe 3 years after that. And I didn't start doing evangelistic events for many years after that, but I was given sort of a glimpse into my future, like the trailers you see in the movie theaters that show you what a film is about. It's almost as though the Lord was showing me, you're going to end up doing this. And that's exactly what I did. So if a younger Greg went to see an older Greg, he would say, whoa, what happened to his hair? And then he would say, yeah, I knew the Lord was going to do something like this. And this is amazing. And I would give God the glory. So I tell this story and many more like it in this book called Jesus Revolution. Maybe you've seen the film. Have you read the book? So many people ask me so many questions like, wait, whatever happened to your mother? Did she ever come to the Lord? What happened to Lonnie Frisbee? What about this? What about that? All these questions, it's all in the book. And I want to send you this book, Jesus Revolution, for your gift of any size to help us continue to bring our ministry of a new beginning to more people around the world. And for our friends that are extra generous, we'll throw in a copy of the Jesus Revolution film on DVD and also in digital download form so you can watch it on your device, your phone, your tablet, your computer. So order your copy of the Jesus Revolution book and get the behind-the-scenes story of some of the amazing things that God did in the last great spiritual awakening in America.
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1: You know, we're so quick to call on God when we're in trouble. 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Hey, you're welcome, man, but where are the other nine? 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Have you come recently through a hard trial or through some difficulty? Have you? Have you given God glory for that? Given glory. Lord, thank you. Specifically, thank you for what you just did. I acknowledge that as an answer to my prayer. You did that, and I praise you for it.
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28: The standard by which God determines goodness is the character of God himself. As Calvin once said, that when we keep our eyes on the horizontal level, fixed on this earthly plane, on the terrestrial sphere, we begin to think of ourselves more highly than we ought. We begin to flatter ourselves and consider ourselves as slightly less than demigods, until once we turn our gaze to heaven and contemplate just for a single second what kind of being God is. If we do that for an instant, suddenly our self-image is shattered. And we realize that if we examine ourselves in light of the character of God, that we must repent in dust and ashes.
0: People tend to think that they're good. Not perfect, perhaps, but compared to others, they're doing okay. But that's because they have a distorted definition of moral goodness. It's good to have you with us for another week of Renewing Your Mind. And this week, we'll be introduced to several people who encountered Jesus face to face. And today, we meet the rich young ruler.
28: While we're doing the broadcast for the radio audience, at the same time, we're videotaping these programs. And the bane of my existence for videotaping is to have some woman come beforehand and put all kinds of makeup all over my face and put powder on me. And I don't know how people can stand to do that sort of thing on a regular basis. But on this occasion, the woman who's in charge of makeup also does this sort of thing for the new Golf Channel. And we were talking about that Golf Channel and about how people are responding in this country to unique opportunities for instruction by some of the greatest golf teachers in the world, who are now made available to the public at large through the magic of television. As we were speaking about that, I thought of the one question that golf professionals are asked more frequently than any other question. And that question is simply this: what am I doing wrong? You know, most of us are loath to look for criticism. But the one group of people who are masochistic enough to seek criticism are people who play golf, and they go to their golf teacher and they'll say, tell me what I'm doing wrong. The standard reply from the golf professional, of course, in that circumstance is to say it's not so much what you're doing wrong, it's what you're not doing right. And then they take that opportunity to begin to give them instruction. But when we ask questions because we're looking for solutions to problems or ways to get where we want to go, we ask these questions like what, when, why, where, how, and so on. Now, the person we're going to look at today who came face to face with Christ is a man who asked Jesus probably the single most important question that a human being could ever ask of Jesus. You might ask yourself the question if you had the opportunity to meet Jesus face to face and ask him one question. What question would you ask? Well, this man was in a hurry to ask Jesus his question. He pressed through the crowd and apparently rushed up to him with great enthusiasm and flattered Jesus with a few nice words of formal address, saying to him, good teacher, what must I do to inherit eternal life? Other translations put it this way, good teacher, what shall I do in order to inherit eternal life? Now, to ask a question like that is to ask the ultimate question. And let's take a few moments to look carefully at that particular question. This isn't a matter of improving one's golf swing. But we have the same first part of the question, what? And we'll take the second word, must or shall I do? It's an obvious question. What does it take to get into the kingdom of God? Obviously, different things that people do for certain objectives and to reach certain goals. And that's the question on this man's mind. What do I have to do? He's asking, what are the requirements for getting into the kingdom of God? He's not asking Jesus, what do you have to do in order that I might get into the kingdom of God? He doesn't ask, what does God do to make it possible for me to get into the kingdom of God? But he wants to know what he has to do as a human being. Now, in that regard, we're not interested in this person who's usually referred to as the rich young ruler because of the implications of this question simply for him. But let him represent every man today, because as I say, he is asking of Jesus the ultimate question. Well, Jesus is the master teacher, rarely answered questions that people posed to him in a direct manner. Frequently, when a question was posed to Jesus, Jesus would so shape and formulate his answer as that he would use the question as an occasion for teaching people something that was profoundly important. Now, we notice in the text, let's look, if we will, at Mark's record of this, beginning in chapter 10, verse 17. Now, as he was going out on the road, one came running, knelt before him, and asked him, good teacher, what shall I do that I may inherit eternal life? Now again, here is an eager person, a seeker, if you will, at least who gives the outward appearance of seeking truth from a man that he regarded at least as an outstanding teacher of the things of God, perhaps even as a prophet. And so he runs up to Jesus, and he kneels before him. Now, this is a man of great wealth, of great education and of great social standing. And yet he humbles himself before Jesus and says, what shall I do to inherit eternal life? On the surface, it seems like this man is the most humble creature that Jesus has met to this point in his ministry. And he extols the virtue of Christ, calling him good teacher. Well, Jesus answers the question indirectly. The first thing he does is respond to this description of himself that had come from the mouth of the rich young man. So Jesus said to him, why do you call me good? No one is good but one, that is God. So we see that Jesus, for the moment at least, evades the question and raises a question of his own to this young man. He says to him, why do you call me good? And there's a thinly veiled rebuke in this, that what is implicit in the question now becomes explicit in Jesus' explanation for why he gives this rebuke. Don't you know that there is only one who is good? Namely, God. Now, that may offend our sensibilities in this day and age because we live in a culture that has been so pervasively influenced by the philosophy of humanism that we've heard it said so often we begin to believe the idea that human beings are fundamentally, basically good. We may do things that are wrong. We grant willingly that no one is perfect. But in the main, we are basically good. A recent Gallup poll was given among professing evangelical Christians in America, where over 60% of them affirmed the statement that human beings are basically good. Whereas Paul in the New Testament tells us there is none righteous, no, not one. There is none who does good. No, not one. And so we have a collision here between the evaluation of human performance and virtue by our own philosophies and by that view that is uttered by Christ and by the teaching of sacred scripture. But it seems such a dire thing for the Bible to say, that there's none righteous, no, not one. There is none who does good at all. What if I said to you, you're simply no good? How offensive would that be to you? That'd be a terrible insult for me to say to you, you're just plain no good. Well, you aren't any good. So I say it with a smile, but that's the point that Jesus is trying to make with the rich young man. This man, you know, he wants to know how to get to heaven. What do I have to do? Good teacher, tell me, please. And the good teacher said, why do you call me good? Don't you know that only God is good? Now, I know that the word good is a word that is a relative term. Please don't misunderstand me. I'm not embracing moral relativism, but something can only be deemed to be good or bad against some standard, some norm. Now, when we say that we're good and we think that we're good, what's the standard by which we are judging ourselves? The scriptures indicate that our tendency is to judge ourselves by ourselves and judge ourselves among ourselves, and then adds the evaluation of that, which is not wise because that's not the standard that God has established. But we try to grade ourselves on a curve. I look around and I take comfort if I can see somebody behaving in a more godless manner than I do. And I will say, compared to that fellow, I'm a pretty good guy. But the standard by which God determines goodness is the character of God himself. As Calvin once said, that when we keep our eyes on the horizontal level, fixed on this earthly plane, on the terrestrial sphere. We begin to think of ourselves more highly than we ought. We begin to flatter ourselves and consider ourselves as slightly less than demigods, until once we turn our gaze to heaven and contemplate just for a single second what kind of being God is. If we do that for an instant, suddenly our self-image is shattered. And we realize that if we examine ourselves in light of the character of God, that we must repent in dust and ashes. Now, there are critics who say, well, here Jesus is denying his own sinlessness. He's denying his own perfection when he says to the man, why do you call me good? Don't you know that only God is good? Jesus is not talking about his own character. Jesus understands that the rich young ruler has no idea really to whom he is speaking. He does not know that he's face to face with God incarnate. He does not know that he's talking with a sinless teacher, not just a good teacher. By his own evaluation. And so Jesus is challenging the man's assumption of goodness. Because Jesus understands that the man who wants to go to heaven is relying on his own perceived goodness to get there. That becomes plain in the conversation that follows. Jesus now answers the question that he asked in the first place in a somewhat strange manner. The man has said, good teacher, what must I do to inherit eternal life? Jesus first rebukes him for calling him good, and then he said, you know the commandments. Thou shalt not kill. Thou shalt not steal. Thou shalt not commit adultery. Do you notice anything strange about that answer? There's lots of things that are strange about that answer. The last thing we would expect Jesus to teach people is that the way to heaven is through the law. If anyone understood that the law was capable of saving no one, it was Jesus. So why does he say to the young man, you know the law? Now that's strange, number one. Number two, when Jesus starts to give his recapitulation of the law, where does he start? Does he start at the beginning of the Ten Commandments? No. He starts with the second table of the law. Thou shalt not kill, thou shalt not steal, thou shalt not commit adultery. Now, how does the rich young ruler, who some think was an attorney, respond to this, being the Philadelphia attorney that he was? He breathes this massive sigh of relief. Oh, is that all I have to do to inherit eternal life? Is to keep the Ten Commandments. All I have to do is not kill anybody, not steal from anybody, and not commit adultery. That's what Jesus said. You want to know how to get to heaven? You want to know how to inherit eternal life? Keep the law. So the rich young ruler looks at Jesus and says, oh, all these things I have done from my youth. Listen to that. I mean, you see a man get himself in trouble and fall into the mire. And the more he struggles, the deeper he sinks into it. This guy's killing himself. He's having a conversation with Jesus on how to get to heaven. And Jesus tells him, you have to keep the law. Don't kill, don't steal, don't commit adultery. And the man says, oh, great. I've kept all of these things since I was a little boy. Now, Jesus doesn't argue with him. He could have. He could have ended the discussion right there. But this is an example of Jesus teaching sort of like a Socratic dialogue where he leads the student to try to come to the right answer on his own with a little help from the hints that are being supplied by the teacher on this occasion. Jesus could have said to him, said, you've done what? You've kept all these things from your youth? You must not have been there when I gave the Sermon on the Mount. You must have missed that one. And if you're impressed with my teaching, maybe I ought to give you a tape of that sermon where I explain what that law really means. Thou shalt not kill, thou shalt not steal, thou shalt not commit adultery. And let's put you to the test. You maybe haven't killed anybody in the sense of taking their life, but have you hated your brother without cause? Have you been angry unjustly towards anybody? Have you lusted after a woman in your heart? You don't steal? Were you ever late in paying a bill? Oh, well, yes, I was late in paying a bill once, but I never stole money from anybody. So, well, wait a minute. When you agree to pay somebody for goods or services rendered by a certain date, that money belongs to that other person. And if the day comes and goes without your paying it, and you use the money that belongs to that person to buy something for yourself without paying your bills that you owe, what's the difference between that and just going into that person's house and helping yourself to their money that's there and going out and using it to furnish your own house? It's stealing nevertheless. This is how Jesus explained the deeper implications of the law of God. And obviously, the rich young ruler didn't get it. But that's not what Jesus did. That's what I would have done. Head on, you know, let's go for the gusto and get right at the point. But Jesus doesn't. Jesus is gently trying to get this man to understand the answer to the most important question he could ever ask. Jesus doesn't even argue with him. He says, oh, okay, you don't kill, you don't steal. You've kept all the law of God since you were a child. It's just one thing you lack. It's one little problem, one little shortcoming. Go and sell all that you have. Give it to the poor. And follow me. Now, what's Jesus doing here? Jesus is not setting forth a universal law that any person who ever wants to get to heaven or any person who wants to enter the kingdom of God or any person who is to be a Christian has to divest themselves of all personal property and give it away. That's not the point. What is Jesus doing here? This young man had deluded himself into thinking that he was good enough to satisfy the demands of God's law. This man actually believed that he was keeping the Ten Commandments. He glibly said that he had kept three of the commandments from the time he was a child. And so Jesus now is going to put him to the test. And what I hear Jesus saying, what I see Jesus doing in this situation is this. He said, okay, you keep the Decalogue, you keep the Ten Commandments. Let me see, what's the first one? Thou shalt have no other gods before me. Young man, let's see if you have any gods before God. Seems to me that you worship and serve your money, that the whole inclination of your heart, what you invest your passion is in your wealth. Let me see if you're willing to love God with all of your heart and all of your soul and all of your mind. Let's see if you have any other gods that rank ahead of him. Go and sell all that you have, give it to the poor, then come and see me and we'll go to the second commandment and see how you do on that one. And we are told something very sad. The rich young ruler walked away sorrowfully, for he had great possessions. Jesus was teaching him a lesson he didn't want to hear. And the lesson was this: he was a law breaker, and there was no way that he or anybody else who had ever broken the law of God can inherit eternal life by the law. It's so easy for us to stand back and be critical of the rich young ruler. We see in him all of the vices of the hypocrite, of the Pharisee, who is smug in his self-confidence, self-righteousness, his holier-than-thou attitude, because he really believes that he has been righteous enough to satisfy the demands of God. But this man is who we are. One of the hardest lessons for us ever to grasp from sacred scripture is that the only possible way to inherit eternal life is by relying on grace and on grace alone. This man missed the kingdom of God even after meeting Jesus Christ face to face. This man came with the most important question that you could ever ask or that I could ever ask, and he missed the answer. The vast majority of people that I meet today still think that they are good enough, that they do enough work, enough striving, have enough virtue to get into the kingdom of God. But the only person who has ever made it to heaven on the basis of merit is Christ and Christ alone. The message the rich man needed to hear is the message we need to hear, that our justification is by the righteousness of Christ and by his righteousness alone, not by ours. But because we have an abundance of possessions that we think are possessions of righteousness, we also are in danger or of walking away from Christ because our possessions are great.
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5: A college freshman walked into the library for the first time. Seeing a man standing behind the counter, he said, "I'd like a hamburger, fries, and a Coke." The irritated librarian responded, "Young man, look around. This is a library." "Oh, I'm sorry," said the student. "I'd like a hamburger, fries, and a Coke." Obviously, this student hadn't spent much time in the library, which is true of a lot of us. But for those of us who want to accomplish something in life, the library can be an excellent place to invest time. One of the biggest problems executives face is interruptions at work. Many have found an isolated corner of the library to be the perfect refuge. Our family seminar ministry often involves travel to another state for evening services. We found one of the best places to use time during the day while traveling is the public library, most of which have a children's section and Christian books and videos, all of which redeem the time.
4: Redeeming the Time from LifeChangingSeminars.com.

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0: Welcome to the Wisdom Journey with Stephen Davey. When Jesus chose his 12 disciples, he didn't pick the most impressive people in the room. He picked a terrorist, a tax collector, a handful of fishermen, and a man so obscure the Bible barely mentions him at all. Today, Stephen finishes introducing the 12. And the last name on the list is one that should make all of us think hard about what it really means to follow Jesus. Here's Stephen.
1: Today in our wisdom journey, we come to the final four names in the list of Jesus's 12 disciples presented by Luke here in chapter 6. Now at verse 15, you have this disciple named James, the son of Alphaeus. Now, there are other men in the Gospels, by the way, named James. That might be confusing. There's James, the son of Zebedee, the brother of John. There's James, the half-brother of Jesus, who's going to become the leading elder of the church in Jerusalem. We'll see him again a little later on. But this man is James, the son of Alphaeus. And by the way, all we know about him is that he's the son of Alphaeus. Now, he might have been the one referred to over in Mark chapter 15 and verse 40, called James the Younger, but we're not exactly sure. But that's frankly it. He's never featured in any biblical scene during the ministry of Jesus. So here's a man who was called by Jesus, just as Peter and John were called, yet James the son of Alphaeus never made any headlines. He never wrote a book of the Bible. None of his sermons are recorded in Scripture. All we know about him is that he followed Jesus. But isn't that encouraging? In fact, it leads me to make another observation here. Here's another key principle to consider. Jesus didn't choose his disciples to have the same ministry. He chose them to deliver the same message. What we do know is a little bit from church tradition that tells us that James was stoned to death in Jerusalem after 20 years of faithful ministry for Christ. And that's all we'll know for now, until we meet him one day in heaven. Now, Luke's gospel is going to add to the list a man by the name of Simon the Zealot. This is not Simon Peter, by the way. I got to tell you, Simon the Zealot was just as unknown as Simon Peter was famous. Simon the Zealot is never mentioned outside these lists of original disciples, but whenever he is listed, you do get this same little tagline, Simon the Zealot. That actually speaks volumes for us in understanding a little bit about him. Simon had been involved with a group of red-hot, patriotic Jewish men who had one desire in life, and that was to overthrow Rome. And to accomplish this, they were willing to shed blood if necessary. You could actually write in the margin of your Bible next to Simon the Zealot's name, Simon the Outlaw. He was indeed a criminal. He hated Rome. Who knows what he had done? But he was redeemed. By the way, how do you put Simon the Jewish Zealot and Matthew the Jewish traitor in the same group? How in the world are they ever going to get along? You would think that if you put Simon and Matthew in the same tent as they camped out overnight in the morning, one of them would have been dead. Well, one author put it this way when he wrote about these 12 very different men, that what the Lord is doing is actually painting a picture of the future church. The differences between the disciples, just like the church, did not create divisions. Their differences were actually declarations of what it meant to be in unity in the body of Christ. Now, we know from church history that this particular rugged disciple, Simon the Zealot, took the gospel to that rather rugged landscape of modern-day Great Britain. He will eventually be martyred. He's buried in some unmarked grave there on the British Isles. And with that, the next disciple listed here is Judas, the son of James, as if to make it clear that he's not Judas Iscariot. Now, Judas was actually a common name. It's the New Testament form of Judah. This particular Judah or Judas is called Thaddeus over in Matthew chapter 10 and in Mark chapter 3. Now, we get to hear Thaddeus speak only one time in the Gospels. When Jesus tells his disciples that he's going to manifest his glory to them, Judas, or Thaddeus, is a rather tender-hearted disciple. He wants to know why Jesus will manifest his glory to them and not to the whole world. Jesus answers him here in John chapter 14 now at verse 23. If anyone loves me, he will keep my word, and my Father will love him, and we will come to him and make our home with him. Now, with that conversation, Judas Thaddeus disappears from Scripture. All we have, really, are some early church traditions that he went on to evangelize the Arminians and ends up being martyred for his faith. And that, again, leads me to another key principle, which is this. Your service for Christ doesn't have to be recognized on earth in order to be rewarded in heaven. Your Savior sees every act of service in his name. Now with that, we come to the end of verse 16 here, and we find the last disciple to make an appearance in Luke's list of disciples. He's always, by the way, the disciple listed last, and for good reason. We read here that his name was Judas Iscariot. Luke adds, who became a traitor. Now, you might picture Judas Iscariot as this creepy little strange disciple, or as one little boy referred to him as Judas the Scariest. Well, most people think of that, don't they? But I need to tell you that the record of Scripture doesn't back that up. In fact, Judas was so trusted among the disciples that he was put in charge of their bank account, according to John chapter 12, verse 6. He appeared to be a leader. He appeared to be a man of integrity. And don't forget that Judas wasn't seated in some little dark corner at the Last Supper. He's shown as sitting next to Jesus. They were dipping their food in the same bowl. That was the seat of honor. So let me pause for just a moment to give you another key principle here that we can draw from this scene. Here it is. It's possible to identify with Jesus and not believe in Jesus. I mean, think about it. Judas has heard the greatest preacher preach, the greatest teacher ever teach. He's watched God the Son perform miracle after miracle, from walking on water to raising the dead to commanding the demonic world. How did Judas miss it? Why didn't he believe? Well, from what we're told in Scripture, the answer is actually easy to discern. It's possible to be exposed to the light and still want the darkness. Judas is going to betray Jesus for 30 pieces of silver. By the way, that was the price for a first century disabled slave. And that's how much Jesus meant to Judas. And with Judas, Luke's list of Jesus' disciples comes to a conclusion. The disciple Matthias is going to be added later on in the book of Acts to take the place of Judas as the early church selected his replacement. In fact, the two qualifications from Acts chapter 1 were that the disciple must have physically followed Jesus, and secondly, he must have personally seen the resurrected Jesus. Acts chapter 1, verses 21 and 22. By the way, that's how we know there are no apostles today. Anybody who calls himself today an apostle is frankly making it up in order to exercise some kind of special power over other people. Well, what do we know about Matthias? Again, I got to tell you, he's so ordinary, he's so obscure that the Bible tells us absolutely nothing of his ministry. He wasn't famous, but he was faithful to Christ. It reminds me of an event I read about many years ago where an accomplished violinist decided to experiment with his audience. It was advertised that he would perform on a rare Stradivarius violin worth millions of dollars. Well, the concert hall was packed with expectant people, and the violinist played beautifully. But halfway through his concert, he stopped suddenly, and to the shock of his audience, he dropped the violin on the floor with a thud and walked off stage. A moment later, the conductor came forward and said this: "The maestro was not playing on an expensive violin. In fact, he purchased it from a pawn shop earlier today for $20. He will now return and finish his concert on that rare, expensive Stradivarius. And when he returned and played, frankly, very few people could even begin to tell the difference." You know, this story reminded me that you and I are $20 violins. Well, our master has purchased us from the pawn shop of a sinful world. But as we yield our lives into his hands, the beauty of his message, the magnificence of his skill will be heard. And to him alone will belong all the standing ovations, all the glory, and all the praise. So let's be $20 violins today in the hands of our Master and Lord. Well, until we set sail again, beloved, on our wisdom journey, may the grace of the Lord Jesus Christ and the love of God and the fellowship of the Holy Spirit be with you all. Amen.

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3: Welcome to Key Life. I'm Matthew, executive producer of the program. Our host is Steve Brown. He's an author and seminary professor who teaches that God's amazing grace is the key to a life of radical freedom, infectious joy, and surprising faithfulness to Christ.
2: Thank you, Matthew. Hope you had a great weekend, and I hope your pastor's sermon was as good as my pastor's sermon. If you're just joining us, I'm spending a good bit of time on a book that I've written but hasn't been published. And I'm doing it sort of as an experiment. As I teach on this broadcast, I'm listening to your comments and probably making some changes in the book. I'll let you know when it's published. It'll be out probably sometime next year. There are a number of titles. We had an old title, The Lies We Believe, dealing with guilt, shame, fear, and regret. And then we, the staff, changed it to The Liberating Power of Truth, a practical handbook to dealing with guilt, shame, fear, and regret. And then we finally came up, and this is the last one we're using, and I'm not sure this is going to stay, but that title, the one we're using right now, is God's Not Mad at You, Confronting the Lies of Guilt and Shame and Fear and Regret. If you've been listening, we've talked about Lies 101, the nature of truth and untruth. We've spent some time talking about the lies that charm us, kind of a Disney World thing that messes up our lives. And then we talked about the lies that cheat us. God loves you, but don't let it go to your head. And right now, this week, and probably next week, we're going to talk about the lies that define us. You're ugly and your mother dresses you funny. Hey, let's pray and then we'll get down. Father, we come into your presence because Jesus said he didn't just speak truth. He told us he was truth. And Father, we're thankful for the gift of your Son, who was and is and

sovereign over every molecule, and that we can trust you, and that you are good all the time. And now, Father, as we study, we pray for the one who teaches. Forgive him his sins, because there are many. We would see Jesus and him only, and we pray in Jesus' name. Amen. If you were listening last week when we opened this subject of the lies that define us, you're aware that the basic text in terms of understanding the truth is from Genesis 1:26. You're valuable, you're important, you're something else because you were created in the image of God. I told you last week about my father, who was not a good man by earthly standards, and in fact became a Christian 3 months before he died. But the main thing about my father is I never had anybody who loved me anymore, who was more proud of me than he was. And my brother had exactly the same experience. And that definition my father gave me has stuck with me throughout my whole life. A lot of criticism in this kind of ministry. A lot of people who don't like me in this kind of ministry. A lot of people who think I'm a heretic in this kind of ministry. But I remember my father. And then I remember my heavenly father who defined me from his love. And that's what God does. And I suggested last week you shouldn't let others do it to you. They have. Authority figures, teachers, people who did. In fact, throughout life, we bounce ourselves off of other people. And the response we get often becomes our definition. And that can kill you. It can create guilt and regret and shame on steroids. And we started last week looking at how God defines his people. He defines us as a masterpiece, for instance, we saw. That's Ephesians 4, 8 and 10. You ever think of yourself as a masterpiece? Well, it's time you started doing that if you're a believer. A masterpiece created by an artist who is incredible. And his name is God. And then we saw that we are a valuable masterpiece. You know, the value of anything is defined by the one who creates it. And the one who created us, his masterpieces, sent his son to die on a cross in our place. And that ought to give us some idea of the value that we have in the eyes of the God of the universe. And then last week we saw that we are defined in the Bible as the family of God, as his son or his daughter. John wrote, "To all who received him, who believed in his name, he gave the right to be a church member." It doesn't say that. To all who did receive him, who believed in his name, he gave the right to serve him. Doesn't say that. To all who did receive him, who believed in his name, he gave the right to become the children of God. That's John 1:12-13. We've been made his sons and daughters. As it were, we don't, as I said last week, we don't live in the servants' quarters. No, we live in the big house with our father, our brother Jesus, and our siblings. Jesus said that when we pray, we should pray

0: Father, Matthew 6. Hebrews 2, 10 through 11 teaches that Jesus is our brother. Paul wrote in Romans 8, 14 through 16 that we are sons and daughters, having been adopted as the children of God. And not only that, Paul wrote in that passage and in Galatians 4, 6, that we should call our Heavenly Father Abba, which is a common Aramaic word for father that references an intimate relationship not unlike a child calling their father daddy. My late friend Jack Miller, former professor at Westminster Seminary, founder of World Harvest Mission, now surge and one of the forefathers of the grace teaching movement, would often say to his friends who were depressed and confused and sometimes sinful, he would say, "You're acting like an orphan." We do that, you know, when we're defined by guilt and shame and fear and regret. It is a sign that we have missed who we really are. We've forgotten our family. We have forgotten what is really important. And so one of the ways you deal with guilt and shame and fear and regret is don't buy what people have said about you. Only one person has the responsibility and the authority to define us. And that one, God, defines us as his son, as his daughter. And when it looks dark, when things aren't going well, when you're wondering if you're going to make it, stop it. And say to yourself, I'm something else. I'm the son of the living God of the universe. His creation. You think about that. Amen.
1: 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That was Steve Brown resuming our new series called God's Not Mad at You. 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Tomorrow, we'll dive deeper into the subject of the lies that too often define us. Well, sometimes you see a deal and it's not really a deal. 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It involved crackers and barrels. 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
5: Got a couple of questions for you to start a new series of conversations we'll be having on Discover the Word. And the first is about nepotism. Now, does that strike you in a positive or a negative way? What about giving gifts, you know, with strings attached, expecting something in return? Do you think of that in a positive or negative way? Or what about the middleman? Is that positive? Do you think it's good? Or negative? Would you rather cut out the middleman? Yeah, those are all, for the most part, negatives for us in our Western world, aren't they? But did you know that in Eastern cultures, those are viewed in a much more positive light? So why would that be? Well, over the next couple of weeks on Discover the Word, our friend, author, and educator Randy Richards is at the table with the group to explore with us some major cultural assumptions that differ between East and West. And because the Bible comes to us from an ancient Eastern cultural perspective, how this can shed a whole new light on some passages of Scripture. Fascinating couple of weeks with Randy Richards begins next on Discover the Word. We are pretty excited to have Randy Richards back with us here on Discover the Word. Randy and his co-author on a number of projects, Brandon O'Brien, have been with us a couple times before, and we've always kind of been blown away by the different cultural insights they bring that really have helped us understand the Bible better. And during this visit, Randy's going to help us see some things that we in our Western world may be missing by misreading Scripture with individualist eyes. Now, that's the title of a new book he's written, and he'll be explaining what individualist eyes are, and then he's going to point out to us several major cultural factors that are just assumed in the East, and thus assumed in the biblical record, that may confuse us and cause us to misread when we look at them through Western cultural lenses. I'm calling this series What Goes Without Being Said. And Lisa Morgan, Bill Crowder, and Daniel Ryan Day are the regular group members at the table with Randy Richards. And so let's join them and get this started.
6: We're delighted to have Randy Richards at the table again with us. Welcome back.
7: Alisa, I am so pleased to be here. Thank you for inviting me.
6: Absolutely.
7: Thanks.
6: And this is a really rich topic that you're bringing to us. The whole concept of what goes without being said when we read Scripture. What do you mean by that kind of phrase?
7: That's a great question. In any culture, you can't say everything in every story. There's just certain points that everyone understands. It's just part of our culture. In America, we're all individualists, so stories are always about me, not we. We also value certain things like efficiency and all of those kinds of things. And they all go without being said. And we are, though, in America, considered a low-context culture. What we mean by that is we have to say a little more, we have to fill in more of the gaps than other cultures might. The Middle East, the Mediterranean world, ancient and modern, are high-context cultures, meaning they leave a whole lot more that goes without being said.
8: So we feel like we have to explain more. And there they don't feel like they need to explain as much.
7: Let me give an example. In the story of Abraham and Sarah, it mentions Sarah's a beautiful woman. It doesn't say why she's beautiful. It just leaves it at that. But in our culture, then we must say, well, there must have been something very unusual about Sarah that she's, we would say still, we suddenly add the word still, still beautiful, even though she's 100 years old. And what they meant by beautiful was completely different. For them, it was wealth.
8: Yeah.
7: Because women tended to be veiled. And so when they looked at Sarah, they saw a veiled woman, but also one draped in riches. And everyone would say, wow, that's a beautiful woman.
6: Oh, that's helpful.
7: So if we jump ahead to the New Testament, when Paul tells women to dress modestly, we may come back to that story at another point. But he says, not with gold and pearls, because, again, wealth was a sign of beauty.
6: Now, there's some big principles that you're going to be talking about over the next 10 conversations we're having together. Do you want to summarize those, or do you want to dive right in? How do you want to do this, Randy?
7: Well, I think we are an individualist culture. It goes without being said. Most of the world are collectivist cultures. That's a word we don't use very often, but it's the opposite of individualist. So collectivists have certain things that also go without being said. They're the elephants in the room. And for collectivist cultures, there's three big elephants that are behind every story: kinship, patronage, and brokerage. Brokerage, we've probably never even heard of. It means mediation. But in biblical stories, those three elements are almost always there and almost always not spoken directly. They went without being said: kinship, patronage, and brokerage. So we're going to talk about those things, and we'll start to see how they show up in biblical stories.
3: Mm-hmm. Okay, so where do you want to start?
7: Well, I mentioned Abraham and Sarah. That kind of leads us into a story like Jacob and Joseph. It starts in Genesis 37. The very first story is that Joseph tattletales on his brothers. Hmm. Well, we kind of gloss over that. You know, we say, well, that's the way children are or something. Hmm. And we kind of assume these are young boys, but it doesn't actually say that. But it's actually designed to set a tone that Joseph is not being a good kinsman to his brothers. That's the initial way they start the story. And then it starts to unpack, because so much went without being said. When I read the story, I turned it into an American success story. It's the story about Joseph. Grew up in the country, moves to the big city, overcomes adversity along the way, and finally makes it big. So for me, the story ends with Joseph being the number two in Egypt to Pharaoh. I never really noticed that that's only halfway through the story. Mm-hmm. The rest of the story, you know, there's cups and hidden treasures and stuff that I always thought was a little bit boring, and definitely epilogue. When my collectivist friends read the story is actually about Jacob and how Jacob does not reconcile conflict between the brothers.
6: And hold the family together with the value of kinship.
7: Exactly. And they remind us that Joseph's mother is Rachel. The other 10 brothers have the mother Leah. They don't say anything else, really, because the rest went without being said. This is also a story about inheritance. When you have two wives, only one family, one strand will inherit. So when they tell us, Joseph is given a coat, a multicolored coat, we think, well, that's a lovely Christmas gift kind of idea. Mm-hmm. It's actually designed to show who's going to inherit. So Rachel's line is going to be considered the legal line. That's where the inheritance will go.
6: Because the coat's given to Joseph.
7: The coat is given to Joseph, who is the eldest son of Rachel.
3: The favored wife.
7: The favored wife. Yeah. Then they show other things to indicate it. Joseph is back in the home office while the brothers are out in the field working. These are adult men who have families of their own. So what's going to happen to them? What's going to happen to their wife, their children? It's a very legitimate question. Well, normally you rely on the goodwill of the inheriting brother. So how does Joseph feel about his brothers? Well, they tell us a story. Joseph has a dream. By the way, the text never says God gave that dream. But anyway, Joseph has a dream. You don't have to tell every dream you want. But the dream, Joseph says, all of you are going to bow down to me.
3: Mm-hmm. That's not exactly a page out of Dale Carnegie, is it?
7: And actually, we fast forward and we think, oh, this is really about the time in Pharaoh. Well, it is. But how are the brothers going to understand this?
8: Yeah.
7: They understand it as we're out. Well, what will you do to defend your children? And so they're looking at our children are going to be cut out of this. And so they take drastic action against Joseph.
6: That's very different already.
3: So all of this wraps up under the idea of one of those elephants in the room, which is kinship.
7: Kinship.
3: So in an ancient culture, as we see these kind of things happening, what would have been the appropriate way for kinship to play out in that kind of a scenario?
8: And maybe even before that, how would we even define the term kinship?
7: Well, it would actually be related to bloodlines related to you. Now, you could adopt someone and then they become a kinsman.
6: My kinfolk.
7: Okay. So they were very cognizant of bloodlines.
3: Okay, with that in mind then, how should kinship play out in this Genesis 37 scenario of Joseph and his brothers?
7: Well, you mentioned, Bill, that you like to teach the Joseph story and that you go all the way through the story, all the way into chapters 42 of Genesis, which show the brothers coming to Egypt. And Joseph actually does take care of his brothers. In the end of the story, it's actually the way that God redeemed and reconciled the brothers under Jacob. So Joseph does provide inheritance, provides provision for his brothers of the other wife.
3: But in 37, what would have been kinship's answer to resolve the friction before it got started?
7: Well, I think Joseph should have said, even though I'm the one inheriting, I will take care of my brothers.
6: Yeah. Just come on out with it.
7: Right. The way Genesis starts in the early chapters. Am I my brother's keeper? Yeah. Well, the biblical answer is supposed to be yes.
8: Yeah. And even before that, we mentioned how Jacob should have been involved even earlier to pave the way for Joseph to be his brother's keeper.
7: Right. In a Bible study with some people from the Mediterranean, when we got to the first conflict with the brothers, one of the men stood up and said, "Where is the father? Where is Jacob?" And they said, "Of course brothers fight. They always fight. That's what brothers do. But it's the father's job to reconcile that conflict." And so they were angry with Jacob from the very beginning, and I had already forgotten about Jacob.
8: So one of the things that went with without being said is Jacob's silence is actually a really big and important part of this story.
6: If you can net out what this means for us and are thinking about the Joseph slash Jacob slash brothers story, what is the main point that you see God revealing? There's lots of them, but that we need to take home differently than what we've always done.
7: I would say that kinship is always in the background of a biblical story, and that we don't take kinship as seriously as we should. When Paul says to the Thessalonians, brothers and sisters, he is saying something enormous. I mean, we turned it into a cliche. I grew up in the South, so you know, we called everybody Brother Bob and sister, whatever. But in the biblical world, that was not done. When Paul calls them brothers and sisters, he is saying we are kinship because we have been adopted into the Christian family. I have a new family now with a heavenly father.
3: Okay, so that helps us to understand how kinship affects how we read the Bible. But what about in our own relationships? I mean, how do we let this value of kinship really inform how we deal with one another?
8: And should we even?
7: Yes, I think that kinship isn't just a value in the Mediterranean world. I think it's actually a biblical value. The challenge for us in the Western world is we tend to view all three of those values, kinship, patronage, and brokerage, negatively. So when we talk about kinship, we say the term nepotism, which is a very negative term. So they want us to view it positively. We are now brothers and sisters in Christ, and it's not just a cliche. It is family responsibility, and that we need to look at fellow believers like we would family.
5: 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It's called Misreading Scripture with Individualist Eyes. 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And when Westerners like us, immersed in our individualism, read the Bible, it's easy to misinterpret some important elements, some of which we'll be talking about, or miss them altogether. So I would encourage you to get a copy of Misreading Scripture with Individualist Eyes by our friend Randy Richards. 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Now, those show notes are going to be something I hope you'll check out during this series, because those notes include scriptures for you to read related to our conversations, some questions to help you reflect on what we've talked about, and then those additional resources, those recommended additional resources that will assist you in continuing your study with us. 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All right, well, I'm Brian Hedinga saying thanks for being at the table today, and be sure to join us tomorrow when Elisa and Bill and Daniel continue this discussion with Randy Richards. They'll start by discussing the practice of giving gifts and begin to discuss how the idea of patronage can deepen our understanding of our relationship with God. All right, be part of that conversation Tuesday right here on Discover the Word. 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
9: This is Shauna on Johnny Erickson Tata Sharing Hope. Here's Johnny with an Anglican hymn that she grew up on. You might not know it yet, but I know you'll love it.

0: are these like stars appearing? These before God's throne who stand, each a golden crown is wearing? Who are all this glorious band? Hallelujah, hark they sing, praising loud their heavenly King. Oh, friend, to me that is such a glorious picture. And it is what I long and look forward to. It is what I work and strive for. Because the day is not long in coming when I will stand before God's throne, you're going to join me there, wearing a golden crown, praising my heavenly King. And so, I work out my salvation with fear and trembling. I make every effort to make my calling and election sure. In other words, daily I say no to sin, no to grumbling, no to complaining, and yes to thanking Him for things great and small. I say no to laziness when it comes to Bible reading, and yes to reading the Word daily with my husband Ken. I say no to putting worthless things before my eyes, like all the nasty, haranguing things you hear on the news these days. And I say yes to listening to Christian books on Audible.com. I say no to competing and comparing, and I say yes to showering accolades on others. Most of all, I say no to fear, and yes to boldness when it comes to speaking the name of Jesus. No doubt about it, salvation is something you gotta work at. Oh, I don't mean that you earn salvation by your works, no way. But I do mean that you just gotta work out your salvation. Work hard to prove that you really are among those that God has called, that God has chosen, just like it tells us to do in 2 Peter chapter 1, verse 10. Make your calling and election sure. But when you do that, oh, the confidence, oh, the assurance of that rich reward that will one day await you in heaven. The chance to stand before the throne of God, faultless and pure. Just to picture this, just to wear the golden crown and to look around you and join your voice to this mighty chorus of praise to the Lord. It's why I love the hymn I just sang, "Who are these like stars appearing?" Philippians chapter 2 says that when we live out our faith in front of others, then we will shine among them like stars in the sky. So today, join me in working out your salvation. Join me in working hard to confirm your calling and your election from God. Keep saying no to sinful habits and keep saying yes to righteous living. For as you do, you will be like one of those that Daniel the prophet described in his book. Those who are wise will shine like the brightness of the heavens and lead many to righteousness. They will be like the stars forever and ever. So, there you are, you and me, as together we grow and keep growing every day in Christ. And you'll be like a star standing before the throne of God.
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2: My great uncle's memorial service featured a meal of roast beef, corn, and beans to honor the hospitality that he and his wife had lived out for many years. Each Sunday morning, they would put a large roast and veggies in the crock pot before going to church. After the service, they would look for someone to invite for lunch. Sometimes it was a good friend, sometimes a stranger. Either way, they made sure there was plenty of food at home, and those afternoons were especially set aside for hospitality. Their Sunday habit required an intentional readiness for generosity. The Israelites followed a similar pattern in Leviticus 19. Through Moses, God commanded them to leave a portion of their food for the poor and the foreigner. During harvest time, they were instructed not to reap to the edges of their field, leave what had fallen, and not reharvest their vineyards. With these redeeming methods, those who didn't own land could still work to gather food. For the people of God, this wasn't a one-time, spontaneous act, although that can be a beautiful blessing too. It was how they lived year after year. There are opportunities all around us to show Jesus' hospitable love. Some we can't prepare for. Some we can. As God helps us, let's consider how we can treat others kindly today. Today's encouragement was provided by Our Daily Bread Ministries.
3: Welcome to this evening's scriptures from the devotional Daily Light for Every Day by Ann Graham Watts. Well, tonight we draw from the book of Hebrews, but we start with John, the 11th chapter of the Gospel, 36th verse. See how he loved. 2 Corinthians 5:15 says, he died for all. Greater love has no one than this, than to lay down one's life for his friends. He lives to make intercession for them. I go to prepare a place for you. I will come again and receive you to myself, that where I am, there you may be also. Father, I desire that they also, whom you gave me, may be with me where I am. Having loved his own, who were in the world, he loved them to the end. We love him because he first loved us. The love of Christ compels us, because we judge thus, that if one died for all, then all died. And he died for all, that those who live should live no longer for themselves, but for him who died for them and rose again. If you keep my commandments, you will abide in my love, just as I have kept my Father's commandments and abide in his love.

just been involved in the first 1 minute, 5 seconds of Night Sounds. I hope you'll stay for the entire half hour. I'm Bill Pierce, and our theme music, Claude Debussy's Bonsoir. Beautiful evening. And if that hasn't been the case with you so far, it just well could be that before this 30 minutes is out, you may be calmed down. You may have been given some sort of stimuli or inspiration that, well, at least in some cases, historically, has made the difference in a day and even in a lifetime. I'm very honored that you came by, and I'll do my very best to make this half hour worthwhile. So stay right there. You can go to sleep if you want, but don't move. A lot of people do that. They leave us before perhaps 10 minutes would be out. And that's good, though, because if you can sleep soundly without synthetic helps, it's a real plus. I'll keep you awake just for a couple of minutes here. Would you mind if I did a number that was sort of up-tempo-ish? Even with a kettle drum and all of that? Okay, it's a song of victory and happiness called Victory in Jesus.

Victory in Jesus. That was the Baptist Festival Choir, directed by James Woodward, with music conducted and arranged by Mr. Ron Huff. Boy, that's got something to it, hasn't it? That's one of the most scintillating sounds in arrangement that I've heard. Now and then I just need to hear that, and I share it with you for what it's worth to you. Now, we'll calm down to the music of Night Sounds, as perhaps you're used to hearing it. And here's Ellen Roatan to sing a very important message just for you.

Loves You, My Friend, the song delivered by soprano Ellen Rorton with the Singers Unlimited and the Bob Krogstad Orchestra. What kind of a burden are you carrying around? It wouldn't surprise me that some are lugging along something that they're not even aware of. I know financial pressures can get you down. Family problems, personal problems, emotional excesses. You know, one of the heaviest burdens a person can carry is hatred, vengeance, resentment. It seeps into you so subtly that many times you're unaware of what's happening. Hatred is usually evoked by a clash of wills, a conflict of selfish interests, struggle for power. And I think we've mentioned on this program before that anger, if it goes unchecked, can develop into a smoldering resentment, self-pity, envy, a feeling of not being wanted or appreciated or loved, can also grow into giant resentments. Anything like that ever happened to you? There's really not a one of us exempt from it, if we're part of the human race. And if we allow these to remain in us, the wound festers and eats into the very fiber of the personality. I've had this happen to me very recently, and I was aware of the intensity of it, the devastating power of it. And I was also aware of the fact that I had to do something with it. And God being my number one confidant, I told him about it and told him of my awareness of it. And I told him also that I didn't think I could handle it by myself. And I asked his help. The condition may still exist, but it doesn't have to eat you out. Because God, who knows the human frame, knows also remedies. There may be a certain amount of frustration in the process. We're bound to ask why. The question, why, I suppose, has rebounded off the heavens who knows how many millions of times. We're somewhat logical creatures. We want to know reasons. We're taught to ask reasons all the way through school, especially in mathematics. You've got to have a check and a double check and proof, and one thing has to parallel another. In the category of numerics and the subject of logic, this is the way we're taught to function, logically. And it's difficult when you come up against this elusive element called faith and the spiritual thing to reconcile it with the logical aspect. Consequently, the question why often arises. I was talking with someone just this morning who said, I'm sure God gets tired of hearing us ask forgiveness for the same sins all the time. And having that on my mind anyway, I said, you know, you and I would get tired of one another's asking for forgiveness, perhaps for the 50th time. And then we project the human response into God, and we can't do that. Because he does not react the way we do. The Bible tells us that his ways are much higher than our ways, and his thoughts than our thoughts. There's somewhere we can go with the exigencies and the pressures. Looking in a book the other day by Dorothy Howard, a
New York businesswoman. She said the most difficult thing God asked of me one time was to forgive a person who had wronged me. I felt that I had a right to my feeling of deep resentment. And I clung tenaciously to this right. As I continued to read and reread the Gospels, there came a growing conviction that God was making it mandatory that I forgive. His words in Matthew chapter 6, "For if you forgive other people their failures, your heavenly Father will also forgive you. But if you will not forgive other people, neither will your heavenly Father forgive you your failures." This is the Phillips rendition. She said, "Then came the moment when I knew I must make a decision. Either I wanted to obey God and continue walking in this new way of life, or I didn't." She went on to say that from previous experience, I knew that this act of forgiveness could not be accomplished through my own doing. After a long struggle, it was with a sense of relief that I gave my right to hold this resentment into God's hands. The resentment was replaced with the kind of love and caring that goes beyond the individual and sees his needs. This was God-given. So tonight I say again that in God's love and grace, there is a strange transforming power and healing. The net result being that the person who gives up his resentment will find a sense of well-being, a freedom, a joyous outlook on life. Just the other day, I had a problem, a misunderstanding with someone very close to me, and I went to him with the problem. I said, "I want to apologize for my part in a misunderstanding." And this is the way I heard it, and this was the conclusion that I drew from it. And I certainly don't want to live with this if it's wrong, so perhaps you can correct me. And before I knew it, that half hour of conversation was terminated with a beautiful relationship. So it's not merely enough to ask God's forgiveness, but go to the person, no matter how difficult it may seem. It may cost you a bit of ego. It may be the most difficult thing you've ever done. It may even be that you'll have to say the 6 hardest words in the English language. "I was wrong. I am sorry." And it very well could be that that would elicit a similar response from the other party, who may have been waiting for some sort of a release from his or her festering resentment.

However, that forgiveness is not a once-for-all experience, but a continual surrender of one's rights to resent people as new situations arise. God is not accountable to us. When we ask him why, in everything we do, it seems, especially in the travail and the pressure, the stress of life, it almost would seem as if we're making him accountable to us, and he isn't. We're accountable to him. And as we hang in there, he's going to ultimately honor himself through us. Well, these are difficult things, a lot easier to talk about than to do, aren't they? But I'm glad that God allows just about every one of us to come into certain kinds of pressures so that we can identify with others. One of the things that I want to do on this program is not to say anything that is ivory towerish. Usually I won't talk about something unless I've gone through it. And even at that point, I don't always come up with the right answer, but if there is somewhat of a solution, I'd like to share it with you for what it's worth to you. And together, may we, if we're still hurting, reach out to the common denominator, Jesus, who says, come to me. And I, if I'll be lifted up from the earth, will draw all people to me. He loves us. He loves you. You're a very special person to him. He wants you well. And he sent an account of goodwill to you and to me through his holy scriptures. So let's depend on this, shall we? Put our full weight on it and get into the Word of God and begin reading and trusting and studying and believing. May not all happen at once. Anything that matters and has value to it would not be an instant kind of thing, by and large. Well, leaving this for a moment, let me just remind you that this is Night Sounds. I'm Bill Pierce with you in the late evening and early morning hours, and usually in the middle of the program I'll take a break and say good evening or good morning to anyone who may have come along our way in the last few moments. Let you know that Night Sounds is more than a radio program. It's an outreach that touches many areas of many lives. The address is Night Sounds, Wheaton, Illinois, 60189. Here's pianist Dino Kartzenakis to play for us a song of encouragement. Just this week, I lost a good friend. Heart failure. 10 years younger than I. I wrote to his widow and said, "Your beloved, my friend, has been taken." Paragraph. However, it won't be long till we're all together again. That's the hope of the Christian, isn't it? That's what Mr. Kartzenakis is playing about right now. Don Wurtz's beautiful song, "It Won't Be Long Till We're All There."

It's called An Overview, as sung in our closing few moments on Night Sounds by Duane Hamilton. Until then, let's carry on. Again, thank you so much for being a part of this half hour as the listener. I'm Bill Pierce with Night Sounds, inviting you once again to drop me a line. I'd love to hear from you. If we can be of any service to you, let me know. We have interested, concerned, gifted people on our staff. I'm sure they would be willing to interact with you. Once again, our mailing address is Night Sounds, Wheaton, Illinois, 60189. Have a good day tomorrow, and until we meet again, a very pleasant good night.

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I trust in God, so why should I be afraid? 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
3: USA Radio News, I'm Anthony Lucero. President Trump says preventing Iran from obtaining a nuclear weapon outweighs concerns about economic fallout from ongoing military pressure.
4: Depression's no bad. Nuclear weapon will cause depression much more quickly. The way we're doing it, we have the opposite of a depression.
3: Trump argues that while critics warn of a potential global depression, his approach is designed to avoid economic collapse while still stopping Iran's nuclear program. The man accused of murdering political activist Charlie Kirk appeared in court today where a judge rejected a defense request to sanction prosecutors. The judge unsealed an ATF report confirming a match between the suspected weapon and a casing found at the scene. A key hearing is set for July 6th. Wall Street closed mixed.
5: At the closing bell, the Dow Jones Industrial Average gained 148 points, the S&P 500 lost 27 points, and the NASDAQ dropping 351 points. I'm Jonathan O'Halloran.
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6: Shalom, my dear and holy brothers and sisters. This is Rabbi Schneider from Discovering the Jewish Jesus. Check us out online. I'm going to quote a verse now. And if you get the verse right, if you can name what the reference is, I want you to email me, okay? Here's the verse. The king has brought me into his chambers. We will rejoice in you and be glad. We will extol your love more than wine. Rightly do they love you. Now, if anybody knows what verse that is, before I tell it to you, obviously, I want you to email it. It's the Song of Solomon, chapter 1, verse 4. It's the Shulamite bride in the Song of Songs talking to the bridegroom, who's Jesus. She says, the king has brought me into his chambers. I want to encourage you to read my book on the Song of Songs, Journey into Divine Love. It will bring you into a divine encounter.
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3: USA Radio News, I'm Anthony Lucero. The U.S. is permitting Iran to sell oil under a temporary 60-day license. Treasury Secretary Scott Bessent announced the move in a social media post today.
4: Bessent cited productive talks between Tehran and Washington over the weekend. He noted the 60-day general license authorized the production, delivery, and sale of Iranian oil. The U.S. Navy lifted its blockade of Iran's ports and coastal areas, clearing the way for oil supertankers to transit the Strait of Hormuz. John Summers, USA Radio News.
3: Congresswoman Ilhan Omar is under renewed scrutiny after financial disclosures showed her household wealth swinging from as much as $30 million to as low as $20,000 to $125,000. Reports say her husband's income fell to as little as $200 last year, triggering questions from GOP investigators over transparency and accounting. From America's News Network, USA Radio News.
5: Hi, I'm John Sorensen, president of Evangelism Explosion, and this is Share Life Today on KCIS. I was talking with Olatun Lamech, EE's national director for Malawi, and he shared what God was doing.
6: Right now, we are training people, equipping pastors, equipping young leaders on how to share the gospel. 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
5: 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That's spiritual multiplication. For resources and to get involved in seeing the gospel go to the nations like Malawi, visit sharelife.today.
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If any of you lacks wisdom, you should ask God, who gives generously to all without finding fault, and it will be given to you. 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
3: USA Radio News. I'm John Summers. President Trump says the Iran negotiations are working out very well. A federal appeals court rejected a Trump administration bid to slash the workforce at the Consumer Financial Protection Bureau. The Supreme Court reinstated a murder conviction in the famous 1979 disappearance of Etan Pates in Lower Manhattan. Here's reporter Scott Pringle.
4: Pedro Hernandez was convicted in 2017 of kidnapping and murdering the six-year-old boy, but an appeals court granted Hernandez a new trial due to a trial error by a judge. While the Supreme Court just reversed that lower court's decision for a new trial and brought back the murder conviction.
3: The man accused of murdering conservative activist Charlie Kirk was dealt a setback yesterday. The rural Midwest economy is showing growth for the first time in 5 months. From America's News Network, USA Radio News.
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0: The Lord is my shepherd. 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
6: And we're looking in our Bibles in the third chapter of Ephesians. I hope you will find us there. And if you have a copy of the book, The Holy Spirit You May Not Know, or the study guide, you can follow along with us. Find your place in the book, find your place in the study guide, as we talk about this important subject, the strength of the Holy Spirit. It is a wonderful truth, and we're going to explore it in just a moment as we open our Bibles together. The book, The Holy Spirit You May Not Know, is the resource for the month of June. I am so excited about this book because it completes the trilogy on the Godhead. We now have a book called The God You May Not Know, The Jesus You May Not Know, and now The Holy Spirit You May Not Know. These three books meant to help you understand the Father, Son, and Holy Spirit, the three persons of the Trinity. I am sure that for many of you, the Holy Spirit is the most mysterious of the three. The least known about him seems to be true for many people. But we haven't captured everything. We've captured a lot of it and put it in writing, and it's on the CDs that you would get if you got that series. And it's in this book, The Holy Spirit You May Not Know, which you can have this month for a gift of any size to Turning Point. Just send a gift of any size. Do the best you can. And as God enables you to give, ask for your copy of the book, and it will be sent to you right away. It's 250 pages, a hardback. Wonderful book for your library, and I told you earlier, many of my friends are reading this book right now and giving me feedback, and it's really encouraging. So we'll begin that study of the strength of the Holy Spirit as we open our Bibles together right now. Mary Slessor was a single young woman who left Scotland at the turn of the century to go be a part of the missionary force in Africa, a place that was filled with incredible danger. But she had this inward spirit that kept her going when a lot of others broke down, gave up, and went home. One night, after a particularly exhausting day, she found herself trying to sleep in a crude jungle hut. And she wrote about it in her diary. This is what she wrote. I'm not very particular about my bed these days. I lay on a few dirty sticks laid across and covered with a litter of dirty corn shells. With plenty of rats and insects, three women and an infant 3 days old in the tent, and a dozen sheep and goats and cows outside, you probably don't wonder that I slept very little. Then she added these words, but I had a comfortable, quiet night in my own heart. And that is quite amazing, isn't it? That you can be in the midst of that kind of confusion and have a comfortable, quiet night in your own heart. I know most of us will never sleep in a hut surrounded by goats and rats like Mary Slessor did, but our challenges are just as real. They look different. We face busy schedules and financial difficulties, pressures at school or work. We have relationship problems, and we have the same kind of need. And we need a quiet heart. We need an inner strength to face up to the challenges that are part of all of our daily lives. And today we're going to explore what is, in my estimation, the most wonderful prayer in the New Testament, apart from the prayers of our Lord. It's a wonderful prayer that I hope will be realized in your life and mine as we study it together. That prayer is found in Ephesians chapter 3, verses 14 through 16. Here's what it says. For this reason, I bow my knees to the Father of our Lord Jesus Christ, from whom the whole family in heaven and earth is named, that he would grant you, according to the riches of his glory, to be strengthened with might through his Spirit in the inner man. Let's look first of all at the posture of this prayer. The first thing we notice is that Paul specifically calls out this posture. He says, for this reason, I bow my knees to the Father of the Lord Jesus Christ, from whom the whole family in heaven and earth is named. Notice, he's bowing to pray. And I know this doesn't sound strange to us, because maybe before we go to bed at night, we bow to pray. But it was very strange in those days for a Jew to do that, because they never did that. They stood to pray. It wasn't common for ancient Jewish people to bow their knees in prayer, especially in public. We learn from history that they stood upright while praying, using their hands uplifted toward heaven. Remember Jesus and the Pharisee and the tax collector. Here's what he said. The Pharisee stood and prayed thus with himself. The Pharisee stood to pray, as was the custom. Even the tax collector was standing afar off. Most Jewish people stood when they prayed. But Paul tells us that he was kneeling in prayer for them, for the Ephesians. And I think he wanted to highlight the intensity of that moment, the intensity of his prayer. This was serious business. It was the kind of prayer that brought him to his knees. And Paul wasn't alone in adopting this posture. Luke 22:41 tells us that Jesus was withdrawn from them about a stone's throw, and he knelt down and prayed. And when Stephen was assassinated, we are told he knelt down and cried out with a loud voice, "Lord, do not charge them with this sin." And of course, we all know the famous prayer in Philippians, where we are told that one day at the name of Jesus, every knee will bow and every tongue confess that Jesus is Lord. When I was a student in seminary back years ago, Donna and I remember the first time we ever went to the First Baptist Church of Dallas. We had heard about it most of our lives. It was pastored by a very famous pastor named W.A. Criswell, a Southern Baptist leader who was well known around the world. That first Sunday when we walked into the sanctuary and sat up in the balcony, I was surprised to see that in this church they had installed kneeling benches connected to all the pews. I mean, that was common in more liturgical churches, but it was strange to find that in a Baptist church. Pretty quickly, I realized it wasn't strange at all. When it came time to pray, Dr. Kershaw would say, "Let us all bow together," and you would hear the crashing of these kneeling benches being pulled out, kind of like a thunderous sound throughout the church. When that settled down, you'd look, and here was this whole congregation from the balcony. We could see it really well, all on their knees in prayer before God. It was very special. In a similar way, there's something special about our experience of prayer when we kneel. Doing so says outwardly what should be true inwardly, that we are submitting ourselves to the Lord. When you kneel before him, you're saying, "Lord, you're in control." I remember writing in one of my journals on an occasion that prayer is our declaration of dependence. And that is true. When we pray, we're saying, "Lord, we're counting on you." Quite often it's true that we've tried everything else first, and now we come and we bow before the Lord and say, "Lord, we need your help, and we're counting on you." So the posture of Paul's prayer tells us that what we're talking about today is pretty important. It was important to him, and he wants it to be important to us. Now, there's much more to glean from this prayer apart from Paul's physical posture. In verses 16 through 19, we learn about the possibilities of this prayer. Ephesians 3:16 says, "Here's what I pray, that he would grant you, according to the riches of his glory, to be strengthened with might through his Spirit in the inner man." Paul asked God to fill the Ephesians with inward power, with inward strength. All the strong words he uses in verse 16, riches, glory, strength, and might. And the word might appears over and over in the New Testament, over 120 times in total. It refers to the power that God gives to his people. God gives might to us through the inner part of our being. I'm so taken by the verse in 2 Corinthians 4:16 that the outward man is wasting away, but the inner man is being renewed day by day. That's true. I don't think anybody has to convince us of that. We know it. We experience it, especially the outward man part of it. But the interesting thing is the Bible tells us that while we may be seeming to be weakened in the outward person, we can become strengthened in the inward person. And that's what Paul is praying about. He wants his people, he wants us to have a strong center so that whatever happens, whatever takes place in our lives, we have this power, this might, this strength that carries us through. One of our friends here at Shadow Mountain is a man named Rob Morgan. He preaches often when I'm not here. And he wrote a book some years ago that became a very special book to me because it was during the early days of my illness. And the book was on strength. The book was called The Strength You Need. I was feeling pretty weak then, and I was looking for strength anywhere I could find it. I remember picking up that book, and Rob had taken all of the passages in the Bible that talk about strength and written a chapter about them. And I was blessed by that book and helped by it. In this book, he said, "We're living in a difficult age, and events on the world stage are disconcerting. In times like these, we need to be stronger. Stronger as husbands, we need to be stronger wives, stronger people, we need stronger children, stronger families, stronger churches, stronger determination to tackle each day for good and for God." And he said, "If you're like me, you want stronger faith, stronger peace, stronger joy, and more stamina to do the work the Lord assigns each day." And I kept saying to myself, "Amen, that's what I want. I want to be strong in my spirit. I want to be able to have the resilience and the strength and the stamina to face challenges that come my way, no matter what they may be. Not because I'm strong, but because there's a strength in me that is greater than me." The Bible says God has not given us a spirit of fear, but of power and of love and of a sound mind. And when you're strengthened by the Holy Spirit, Paul says three things will happen in your life. These are things we may not think about, but Paul wants us to know that when, first of all, we are strengthened in the Spirit, we sense the presence of God in our life. Now, this is a little bit delicate, but let me see if I can help us grab hold of it. He says that Christ may dwell in your hearts through faith, verse 17. The Bible says that Christ comes to live within our hearts when we become Christians. And Paul is writing this to Christian people, and he's praying that Christ might dwell in their hearts. There must be a difference between dwelling and living, and there is. The word dwell there means to be at home. Paul says, "My prayer for you is that Christ may be at home in your heart." Have you ever been in a place where you were in the house, but you weren't at home in the house? Maybe they talk to you as close to the door as possible so that as fast as you came in, you will leave. You do not feel welcome. You do not feel at home. The Bible says that God's prayer for us is that Jesus Christ might live in our hearts and be at home there, that he might dwell there, that he might be comfortable there. Is Christ comfortable in your heart? Are you comfortable with Christ in your heart? It's interesting to think about that in terms of the scripture that we have here from Paul. John 14:23 says, "If anyone loves me, he will keep my word, and the Father will love him, and we will come to him and make our home with him." That's what Almighty God wants. Paul is praying for the believers in Ephesus to experience this. Christ wants not just to be a resident in your life, not just your ticket to heaven. He wants you to be comfortable with him. He wants him to be a part of your daily existence. I don't know if this happens to you, but for me, when I wake up in the morning, the first thing I think about when I wake up is the Lord. And I pray and I talk to him even before I'm totally awake. And many days, the last thing that I think about before I go to sleep is the Lord and what he's done and what he's working in my life. He wants you to be In that vein, he wants the Holy Spirit to bring Jesus Christ into your life, and that he would not just be a resident, but he'd be the president, and he'd be at home there. So here's a question to ask yourself. Is Christ at home in your heart? I'm not asking you if he's in your heart, because most of you already, you've taken Jesus into your heart. But have you made him comfortable? And I don't need to go into all the details of the things that can make Jesus uncomfortable, but you know what I'm talking about. Give him a place of honor and comfort in your heart. He says, when you have this inner strength in the Holy Spirit in your heart, first of all, Christ will be at home in your heart. And then secondly, he says, you will be able to comprehend the love that Christ has for you. Verse 17, that you, being rooted and grounded in love, may be able to comprehend with all the saints what is the width and length and depth and height, to know the love of Christ which passes knowledge. I don't know if you can get your arms around this. What a incredible thing it is to know that somebody loves you. And what a wonderful thing to know that God has you as the object of his love. I know that we know God loves us. We read that. But just think about that for a moment. You are loved by the creator of the universe. He loves you. And Paul wants us to understand that with such desire that he actually gives us the four dimensions of God's love. I don't know if you've ever noticed this before, the width and length and depth and height of his love. Now, I've read a lot of sermons on these. A lot of pastors have taken these four things and created some fanciful sermons. I don't have one of those for you today, but I want to illustrate it for you by taking you to John 3:16, you don't have to turn to it because you all know it. For God so loved the world that he gave his only begotten Son, that whosoever believeth in him should not perish, but have everlasting life. Now let's look at that verse in terms of the dimensions of the love of God. For God so loved the world. That's the width of God's love. How wide is his love? It's as wide as the world. And anybody teaches you any different than that, they're not teaching the gospel. God loves the whole world. He loves everyone in the world. For God so loved the world. That's the width of his love. That he gave his only begotten Son. How much did he love us? He loved us so much that he dispatched his only begotten Son to this earth. That's the length he went to show us his love. He didn't just say, I love you. He said, I love you, and sent Jesus as the person of his love, that whosoever believes in him should not perish. That's the depth of God's love. God loves us so much that he doesn't want us to go into the depth of the earth in hell. He wants to save us from that, and his love reaches to the very depth of life. And his love is also a love that has height to it. He loves us so much that we might have eternal life. Every time you read John 3:16, just remember John 3:16 is the four dimensions of God's love. I remember reading that many atrocities were committed during the period of history known as the Spanish Inquisition. I once read a story about a Spanish prisoner whose bones were discovered when soldiers opened up one of the underground dungeons used by the leaders of the Inquisition. What they found was that flesh and clothing had long since dissolved, but the soldiers found the remnants of bones chained to a wall. And that wasn't all they found. On the wall of that prison, cut into the rock with a sharp piece of metal, was a cross. And above the cross in Spanish was the word height. And below the cross was the word depth. And one arm was length and the other arm was breadth. So not only does John 3:16 teach us the four dimensions of God's love, but so does the cross. I'm sure you have noticed in recent days how many people on business and talk shows are wearing crosses. Everybody wears a cross. But you have to wonder, do they understand that that cross is a symbol of the four dimensions of God's love? He came down to us and reached out to us, that we might not go down, but that we might go up to be with him. That's what the scripture says. Love that passes, the Bible says, all understanding. That's what you call an oxymoron. How can love be understood if it passes understanding? Well, the point is that we can't know this love by human knowledge. We can only know this love through the Holy Spirit who is in our heart. Remember, Paul was praying this prayer at a very certain time. I think this is instructive because when we read this prayer in Ephesians, it's right in the context of the anger that was being expressed by the Jews toward the Gentiles and the Gentiles toward the Jews. And Paul was trying to help them understand that God has enough love to bring these two entities together in one thing called the church. The love of God inspires us to go into the worst parts of town and minister to the down and outers. And we can't do that on our own strength, but when we have the Holy Spirit in our lives, when the Holy Spirit is filling us and giving us strength, then we can do what we would not otherwise be able to do. And we can be emissaries of the love of Christ. We should love others in the same way that God loves us. We should reach into the reservoir of God's love for us, and out of that reservoir, we should find a way to love other people. Then, not only is it true, when the Holy Spirit strengthens you, you will sense Christ's presence in your life, and the Holy Spirit will strengthen you so that you can comprehend God's love in your life, but when the Holy Spirit strengthens you, you will be filled with the fullness of God. 3:19 Ephesians, that you may be filled with the fullness of God. These progressions come in the right order. The inner strength of the Holy Spirit leads us to the indwelling of Christ. The indwelling of Christ leads us to the knowledge of God's love for us. And now his abundant love leads us to experience the fullness of God's presence within us. I know over the years when you read about being filled with the Spirit, it sends questions running through your mind. I told you earlier, it doesn't mean filled up like filled up to your knees or your shoulders. It means to be controlled by. When some people read this, they don't understand it because it doesn't mean what it normally would mean in English. It means to be filled by, to be controlled by. When you're filled with God, you're controlled by God. Look at the illustration Paul used later in his book. He said, we aren't to be drunk with wine, but to be filled with the Spirit. In the same way that a person is controlled by inebriation, the Bible says we're to be controlled by the Spirit of God. We're to be controlled by God. He was telling us that when we are allowing the Spirit of God to live his life in us, when we acknowledge that he is there for us, the one thing that will happen is we'll begin to learn what it means for God to control our life. Do you ask God about stuff? Do you ever see somebody in need and you say, God, should I help this person? Do you think God will answer you? Not out loud, but in your heart, in your spirit, he will. Do you ever do things that you do and people question it? What are you doing that for? Did you ever say, because God told me to? And they look at you like you're some weird person. God talks to you. Yes, if you're controlled by God, you have the impressions and the sense in your heart that what you're doing is a God thing. And it gives you great joy to do that, even when some people may not understand it. I told you once before that one of the things I did during Christmas, and I've continued to do it, is to carry a little extra cash around. And when you see somebody that you'd like to bless, just to bless them. And it's so interesting. Donna could tell you, we've had so many interesting stories. When you do that, people don't want to take it. I can't take that. What's that for? And you know what I tell them? God told me to do this. Oh, okay. And then they say thank you and put it in their pocket. Listen to me. God wants to tell us what to do and help us do it. He wants to be in control of our lives. And that sometimes seems so out of perspective for most people. God wants to control my life? Absolutely. When you let the Holy Spirit have his way in your heart, God will control your life. And the possibilities of that are overwhelming. You know, the thing that is so important for you to understand is that God wants the best for your life. I think sometimes people are afraid to let God control their life because they're afraid he's going to take away their joy or take away their fun or take away the thing that makes life meaningful for them. God knows how you were made, and he wants your happiness and your joy more than you do. You turn your life over to him and you'll discover his way is best, way better than anything you can come up with in your own wisdom. We are so excited about this particular part of the study of the Holy Spirit. We'll continue it tomorrow here on Turning Point. And then Thursday and Friday, we're going to talk about the best evidence of the Spirit in your life. How can you tell by looking at somebody from the outside in whether or not they are filled with the Spirit? I'm going to give you the number one key when we meet together Thursday and Friday. Don't forget to ask for your copy of the book, The Holy Spirit You May Not Know, when you send your gift to Turning Point. And don't forget, time is running out in June, and that offer goes away at the end of the month, so get your request in right away.
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8: I recently visited the house I lived in as a boy and drove down the roads where I used to ride my bike to elementary school. As I was driving on Oak Street, I saw a long driveway leading to a home nestled in some live oak trees. A memory came flooding back. I recalled riding my bike home from school one day when all of a sudden I heard music. As I stopped my bicycle, I noticed a guy playing a guitar at the other end of a long driveway. Although we had instruments at my house, we didn't have a guitar, and I was very intrigued. The only thing between me and that guitar was one long driveway. I remember thinking, what if I'm not welcomed? What if they have a ferocious dog? But my love for music was greater than my fear of the what ifs, so I decided to ride down that driveway to the musician. When he finished his song, he smiled and asked if I played guitar. I said no. Then he said, well, let me teach you a chord. He showed me where to press the strings, and I strummed a G chord. Wow, I had actually played a real guitar. Heading home with a smile on my face and a guitar chord in my heart, that driveway didn't seem near as long. That day began a lifelong journey of learning new chords, but it all started with having the courage to travel down one very long driveway. Is something calling you? A dream or a challenge to do something out of your comfort zone? Don't let the length of the driveway deter you. You'll be glad you move forward.
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0: Every one of us as believers is called to follow Jesus, but we're not all given the same gifts or experiences. Ever been tempted to compare what you've been given to someone else? Today on Truth for Life, we'll learn about how Jesus refocused the Apostle Peter's gaze and restored him to fruitful service after his spiritual failure. Alistair Begg is teaching from John chapter 21.
1: We come back to where we were this morning, where we left off. We essentially begin where we ended, and we pick it up at the 20th verse here with Peter turning and seeing the disciple. Peter has been recommissioned by the Lord Jesus, and Jesus has informed him very clearly about what awaits him at the end of his earthly journey. His martyrdom awaits him. It will come in due course. But in the meantime, the direction for Peter is absolutely clear. And I want just to walk through this passage, noticing it as it comes. Noticing, first of all, what Peter heard. What did he hear? What was it that he heard said to him? If you look back up to verse 19, it was a straightforward statement, "Follow me." This is, of course, how it all began in Peter's life and in the life of his fellow disciples. A call to follow Jesus and the promise that Jesus would make of those who became his followers, fishers of men. And you have that wonderful picture there that we read in the first chapter. It's as though he says to Peter, "So you are Simon, son of John. You will be called Cephas." In the examination of Peter this morning that took place, Jesus does not refer to him as Peter, but he refers to him as Simon. Simon essentially means shaky. In Jesus, Peter was to become rock-like. And yet, in his denials, he was anything but rock-like. And I think Jesus very pointedly is making that statement to him as he addresses him, "Simon, son of John." He had explained to Peter he was going away. He told him that he couldn't come with him. Peter challenged him on that. "Why can I not come?" And Jesus said, "Where I'm going, you cannot follow me now, but you will follow me afterward." Of course, little did Peter know just what was going to be involved in following Jesus afterward. And the path that he was to walk between that statement then and where we find him now was not a straight path. He was, by personality, created by God. He was an adventuresome soul. He talked a lot. He was a leader. He was an initiator, and all of those things under God. And yet he had the capacity to be unbelievably audacious, to mark himself out as distinct from the company of those who were his brethren. And there can be little doubt that that temptation succumbed to on his part led in large measure to his collapse. But that collapse, as we said this morning, was not the end. With God, failure need never be final. And he gives him the opportunity for reaffirmation. And in humility of heart, he explains to Jesus, "I really do love you. And you know me, Jesus, and you know that I love you." And then, of course, with that having been said, this little scenario unfolds. And what he's now hearing is the echo from the shoreline, the call to follow him. He hears this now through different ears, we might say. He hears this through ears that have been quickened and renewed by an understanding now of where he had been and how gracious Jesus had been. Understanding that all of the teaching of Jesus was now unfolding in a way that he'd never fully grasped. Understanding that all that Jesus was saying about not being able to come had to do with the death of Jesus, and also in the awareness of the resurrection of Jesus. And I think this is really a huge turning point, a pre-Pentecost in the life of Peter, that he now is able to say that he wants to do what Jesus wants him to do, but he's not going to try and fish for people in his own strength. There's a wonderful hymn, it's a baptismal hymn for many. It begins, "O Jesus, I have promised to serve thee to the end." And in the second or third verse, it reads, "Oh, let me see your footprints and in them plant my own. My hope to follow duly is in your strength alone. And so at this point, Peter is beginning to grasp what Paul would later write to the Galatians, the life I now live in the flesh, I live by faith in the Son of God who loved me and gave himself for me. That's what he's hearing. In verse 20, we discover what it is that he saw. Peter turned and saw the disciple. Turned and saw the disciple that is identified here. I find it quite interesting, I hope you do too, that that John plays this important role in the life of Peter so many times. We know from back in chapter 13 that when they were reclining at the table, John, because of his intimacy with Jesus, was closest to Jesus. And when Jesus had said that someone was going to betray him, Peter actually says to John, "Hey, can you find out who it is?" And so Peter was then on the receiving end of the response that came from the lips of Jesus, but actually via John himself. The same thing happened this morning, as you will perhaps have noticed. The stranger on the shore is then identified by John. Peter finds out who this stranger is because John has a spirit of discernment. A spirit of discernment that I think was not necessarily granted to Peter. They are very different characters. John is a writer. Peter is a preacher. John is a thinker. Peter is an initiator. They're different people put together by God's design in order to serve God in the way in which he has made them. And it is this individual, this John fellow, that Peter turned and saw. You'll notice it says, and he turned and saw the disciple whom Jesus loved following them, the one who also had leaned back against him during the supper. And he said, "Lord, is it? Who is it that is going to betray you?" The fact is that he sees him. He sees him. And I think he sees him and he sees him. You know how when you see somebody and then you see somebody? And I imagine that he looks at him and he sees him. I thought that it said in my text that he saw him twice. Does it say that? Yes, it does say it twice. I was looking for it and I couldn't see it. I interrupted myself. Notice verse 20, Peter turned and saw the disciple. Then verse 21, when Peter saw him. We already knew that he saw him. Why do you tell us a second time that he saw him? Because I'm suggesting to you that he saw him. He looked at him. He looked at him. A familiar figure, a companion, a friend, a fellow disciple. And when he looked at him, it stirred something in him. Because notice what he said, that's verse 21. What he heard, follow me. What he saw, the disciple. What he heard, what he said, I beg your pardon. When Peter saw him, he said to Jesus, "Lord, what about this man?" It's fascinating that he calls him this man as well, isn't it? Why did you say, "What about John? What about this man?" Why is he asking? Is he asking out of a sense of empathy? Is he asking because he is the beneficiary of so much that John has done for him? And so now that Jesus has explained to him what's going to happen to him in the end, he's concerned about what will happen to John. That would be an empathetic response, wouldn't it? A concern for his well-being. If it's not empathy, is it simply curiosity? Is it just an understandable reaction? He looks at him and he finds himself saying, "You know, you've told me that I am going to die, and I'm going to die in a particular way. Is what you've told me about me also what's going to happen to this man?" That would be curiosity. Or is it perhaps a hint of jealousy? After all, how long can you hang about with people and the fellow that you're with a lot of the time is known as the disciple whom Jesus loved? Well, what about me? Does he love me? Well, he seems to have a certain intimacy. In fact, it goes the whole way through the letter, doesn't it? It could be jealousy. After all, Peter could say, this fellow, John, he seems to have an inside track. He gets closest to Jesus. He's the one who identified that it was Jesus on the shore. He was in the courtyard too. How did he get in the courtyard and get out? And I got in the courtyard and got myself in a royal mess. Answer, you have a big mouth, Peter. John doesn't, at least in part, right? Jealousy. Am I being singled out? Peter, you already singled yourself out by denying Jesus three times. But there it is. I don't know. Make your own choice. When Peter saw him, he said to Jesus, Lord, what about this man? Now here's Jesus' response in verse 22. I take it that it isn't empathy, because I think this is something of a rebuke. It sounds that way, doesn't it? Jesus said to him, if it is my will that he remain until I come, what is that to you? You follow me. That does sound like that, doesn't it? I think Jesus would have known if he was being empathetic, if he was trying to outdo him by showing him honor. If it's my will that he remains until I come. Basically, he's saying, listen, Peter, stay in your lane. Mind your own business. Just follow me. He might have added, you know, which part of this clear directive are you failing to understand? You've got to understand it. It must be the application that is a challenge to you. If you would pay attention to yourself, if you would fulfill the assignment that I'm giving to you, then you won't have any time for curiosity, and you certainly won't have any reason for jealousy. Now, this is long ago and far away, and these are two fellows out of a larger band. We know that. They are essentially what we might refer to in contemporary terms as partners in the gospel. They're gospel partners. They're different from each other. All of them were different from each other. And it was very important for me to think about the fact that we are prone, I am prone, I can be honest if you would like, I'm prone to neglect what is my calling, to neglect that, and to interfere in the calling that's been given to somebody else. But what about her? What about him? I mean, what's going on over there in that situation? But Jesus is essentially saying, listen, Peter, John is not your concern. He's not your concern. You see, the intimacies of a person's relationship with Jesus are essentially that, intimacies. There are intimacies, there are intricacies that are part and parcel of a person's awareness of God and walk with God and following of God. It's a shared experience in that the call is the same to us, but the experience of it is different. And we have different people who are partners in the gospel. Bruce Milne helped me when, in writing on this, he actually said, we need to remember that we, in serving the cause of Jesus, serve alongside those whose callings and gifts may be, will be, different from our own. Even their instincts and their convictions in certain matters may not coincide with our own. Fact. Fact. I remember years ago I was with Dick Lucas in London and we were having coffee, and I asked him about a particular person who was very influential and well known throughout the community of faith. And I had a question for him. And in the course of the conversation, I remember he said to me in his distinctive tones, you know, brother, he is a problem, but he is our brother in Christ. He's a problem, but he is our brother in Christ. I think there's a lesson here for us at this point in the church. I just came back from Europe to see how the importation of divisions in America are funneled into the European context. the people that can't get on with one another in the North American continent go into Europe and offer to them the same kind of isolated commitment that knows very little of gospel partnerships across the divisions of various secondary matters. It is really quite disturbing. You remember the somewhat humorous anecdote about the man who was converted, healed by Jesus. He was blind. Jesus put mud on his eyes and healed him. Sometime later on, he met another man who had been healed from his blindness. And the man said to him, "And so I take it that he put mud on your eyes?" "Oh no," said the man, "no, there was no mud in my case." And that then gave rise to two new denominations, the Muddites and the non-Muddites. They were unable to rejoice in the fact of what Jesus had done in their lives. It had to be done in my way, in a certain way. And there is a lesson here beyond what we're seeing. And you'll notice that Jesus' statement here in 22 is then clarified by John in verse 23. "So the saying spread abroad among the brothers that this disciple was not to die." And John says, but Jesus didn't say he wasn't going to die, but just if it is my will that he remain. And so John is explaining this was hypothetical. But that's the way that rumors start, isn't it? "So the saying spread abroad among the brothers." It was wrong. And somebody had to make it clear that it was wrong. The danger of traditions that begin to take hold that are not actually with biblical foundations at all. Bishop Ryle, commenting along those lines, says, you know, "The moment a Christian departs from God's word written and allows tradition and authority to take the place alongside scripture, he plunges into a jungle of uncertainty. And such an individual will be happy if he does not make shipwreck of his faith altogether." Only the Bible, sola scriptura. Verse 24, John is now signing off. He's coming to the end of the letter. And once again, he introduces himself in the third person. This is the disciple. This is the disciple who's bearing witness about these things. "I've told the truth. I've tried to do so with great clarity." There are also many other things. But we know that this testimony is true. Who is the we? Maybe the elders in the church in Ephesus? Maybe it's kind of the royal we, almost, which is there at the beginning. We have seen and we know. That's how the letter begins, the gospel begins. Now he says, "And we know that this testimony is true. And we are going to see the things that we have had described to us," because you will notice that little phrase that I passed over, "if it is my will that he remain until I come," until I come. Jesus had made it clear to them that he was going to leave, but he was going to come back. He told them that a time is coming when all who are in their graves will hear his voice and they will arise. He told them very tenderly at the beginning of 14, "Don't let your hearts be troubled. You believe in God," and so on. "I'm going, but I will come back for you." That there is a crowning day that is coming. Paul, as he comes to the end of his second letter, is addressing it. He says, "There is then, I'm being poured out now like a drink offering. The time for my departure has come. And there is laid up for me a crown. But not only for me," he says, "but for also who long for his appearing." And what a wonderful privilege it is to anticipate that. One more insight from Bruce Milne. That just was such a gem that I have to pass it on to you. And it's the reason why I read those opening verses in chapter 1. This never occurred to me, but it's so good that I want to pass it on to you. Milne says, as this ends, we follow Jesus. We follow Jesus until either before or after our earthly death, he will turn around and look at us, and we'll see him face to face, and we'll ask him where he's staying. Isn't that fabulous? I mean, that is so good. I just wish I'd thought of that. "Rabbi,
2: "Where are you staying? Come and see." And they went to see where he was staying. And Milne says there will come a day when he'll turn around and we'll say to him, "Teacher, where do you stay?" And he'll say, "You come and join me." And on that occasion, he will actually be inviting us to come and to see, to take us to the place that will be in fulfillment of his own prayer in John 17. "Father, I desire that they also whom you have given me may be with me where I am, to see my glory that you have given me, because you loved me before the foundation of the world." Now, John says there's actually so much more. There's no book that can tell it all. The gospel points us in the right direction. I suppose that the world itself couldn't contain the books that could be written. All the things that Jesus did, all the things that Jesus said, without even thinking about it, the pre-incarnate reality of Christ within the framework of the Trinity. You just think about that for a moment, make your head spin. We're going to be able to spend the whole of eternity thinking these things out. And we will never, ever exhaust our discovery of the unsearchable riches of Christ. But for now, eyes forward, stay in your lane. Don't get distracted. This is basic stuff. Jesus says, "Follow me. Follow me."
0: 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It's titled, "Truly, Truly, I Say to You." 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It's new from Sinclair Ferguson. It's titled Union with Christ, The Blessings of Being in Him. 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
2: Father, thank you. Thank you for the clarity of the Bible. Any lack of clarity is mine. Thank you for the straightforwardness and kindness of Jesus. Thank you for the way we see in the lives of these men, their humanity, the fact that you chose these very different individuals, Thomas the doubter, Nathaniel, the sons of thunder, Philip with all of his follow-up questions. And we look around on one another and we realize what a wonderful panorama we have of your amazing grace. And how good that we can acknowledge that we belong entirely to you, and that

0: 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When you write or call this program, be sure to mention you heard it on AM 630 KCIS.
1: One in three adults under 35 is living with parents. The problem? The cost of housing. This is Truth Itself. Millions of young adults are delaying life on their own as high housing costs keep them living with mom and dad. In 2025, 25.2 million adults under 35 lived with a parent, according to new data from Realtor.com. That amounts to roughly one in three people in that age group. The numbers point to a housing market that remains difficult to break into, even for young adults with jobs and college degrees. Hannah Jones, senior economist at Realtor.com, said in a statement, "This is a supply story, not an employment story." That supply problem has been years in the making. The U.S. is short of roughly 4 million homes, with entry-level properties especially scarce. The gap has widened since construction slowed following the 2008 financial crisis. About 70% of 25 to 34-year-olds living with their parents have jobs. In 2000, about 1 in 9 employed adults in their late 20s lived at home. By 2025, that share had climbed to nearly 1 in 7. For many young Americans, moving out has become increasingly expensive. The national median home listing price is $430,000, up more than 34% from 2019, while the median asking rent has climbed to $1,673, up almost 18% over the same period. Truth Itself is brought to you by the Helios Projects, training untrained pastors in Angola, Argentina, and Bolivia. 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
3: The feeling that something is not right in our country is a pervasive feeling among Americans today. 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You have a great love for the United States of America. 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You wonder what kind of nation you're going to leave to your children and to your grandchildren.
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6: USA Radio News, I'm John Summers. A federal judge blocked the Trump administration from creating a centralized database containing sensitive data like social security numbers and information about voter citizenship status. A federal judge ruled against six Department of Justice grand jury subpoenas the Trump administration served against Minnesota state leaders, including Governor Tim Walz. Vice President J.D. Vance headed back to Washington, D.C. following initial talks with Iran and Switzerland. He told reporters the talks set a good foundation for future discussions.
7: We have the Iranians allowing weapons inspectors, nuclear inspectors into their country for the first time in a long time.
6: The judge overseeing the Utah trial of Charlie Kirk's accused murderer ruled against the defense seeking to use an out-of-state witness in the next preliminary hearing. From America's News Network, USA Radio News.
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4: If you get frustrated, go take a walk, go pray, go do something with your spouse. Don't do that with the child. Emotional consequences are not helpful.
5: That's Dr. John Townsend, and he joins us today on Focus on the Family with Jim Daly. He's going to help you set boundaries with your children. I'm John Fuller.
3: John, I'm looking forward to this. I mean, my boys are now in their 20s, but this is the kind of information I wish I would have understood and digested with Gene to be able to do this better. Mm-hmm. I mean, we understood the concepts, but we didn't slow down to really apply them as best as we could. And for that reason, you know, we want to make sure you're equipped as a parent of younger children to be able to apply these boundaries, because the outcomes are so good and children feel more confident, more secure, even though it takes a little bit of, discipline to be able to apply these as a parent. But it's going to be great content.
5: Yeah, and Dr. John Townsend is a speaker and best-selling author, and we're covering a book he co-wrote with Dr. Henry Cloud. It's called Boundaries with Kids, How Healthy Choices Grow Healthy Children. And we'll encourage you to get a copy of that.
3: Yeah, it's so good. Welcome. Good to have you back, John.
4: Great to be here.
3: What are some of those obstacles that parents run into when they're setting boundaries?
4: Well, there's two ways to look at the obstacles. First is things that kids do to oppose boundaries, that they don't like them at first. They escalate sometimes and they blow up or they melt down. Sometimes they withdraw and feel hurt and, you know, they don't feel very loved. And sometimes they manipulate to get around it. But that's not the biggest obstacle. The biggest obstacle is us. The parent, and some attitudes that we have and mindsets that we have that we've got to look at. That makes the biggest difference in the world. Let me give you a few examples. One is to need the child's love. I need my child to think I'm good and loving and helpful and think positive about me. I need my child. Well, if you need your child to think positive of you, you'll never say no. You'll be the circus parent. Another one is, this is a technical term, it's very important in parenting, fragilizing. To fragilize means to think that your child is a little broken egg, that you've got to walk on eggshells around so that when child gets uncomfortable because you're frustrating them or saying no, are they going to fall apart? Are they going to have a nervous breakdown? And that's making somebody who's pretty resilient most of the time fragile. That's a problem in parenting.
3: Let me ask you in that regard, because this is a really critical point. The fact that culturally we're avoiding allowing that resilience, because we're doing exactly what you're saying. We're overprotective. We're overly engaged. Mm-hmm. And I think, again, this is one of those aha moments for a lot of parents who are watching or listening, who are the helicopter parent, the hovering parent, because they feel that's the responsibility of a parent of a 3-year-old, 5-year-old, 9-year-old. Mm-hmm. Why do we need to back down a little bit? Because of the outcomes that will occur if we don't.
4: Yeah, the best way to look at that is look at the sources for reality. One is the research. It just says if you are always keeping the child from any discomfort or unhappiness of any kind, you put out an anxious child. They feel insecure, like I don't have the strength to handle, you know, hard things, and I don't have frustration tolerance. And all of a sudden, they're very scared about life because somebody took care of this for them. The second is project into the future. Now, if I don't want him or her at 9 to ever feel bad, what kind of a husband or a wife or a worker or a minister or a friend are they going to be? They're going to be overwhelmed with life all the time. And the third source is, let's read our Bible. What does it say in Ephesians? It says that we're supposed to build each other up with grace and truth. Well, grace is the love and the support and the listening. And truth is, hey, there's some house rules here. Mm. So It's just not even a question anymore that the children need to know what no means and to have their own no, ultimately.
3: Yeah, that's so good. We're going to do something a little different. We've got some callers who have sent their questions in knowing this program was going to occur, which I think is great. So, you know, our goal here at Focus is to help you do this parenting job as best as you can. That's always our goal. And hearing from you in this way, I think we're going to do a few, is a great way to put real people in this spot and let them ask you a question. So let's take the first one.
6: I'm wondering at what age it's appropriate to start disciplining your child. In general, you know, I was always taught that you just start as early as possible, but I'm wondering, like, what age they can start connecting the cause and effect of their actions. Like, I would assume it's before they can have, you know, a full conversation, but I'm just not sure what that point is.
4: It's a great question. I don't believe in a lot of this during infancy. The first 12 months, that child is busy just trying to figure out what the world is and where love is and where safety is. And they don't even have the neurological capacity yet to understand the meaning of the word no. It was a few exceptions, maybe structure and feeding times and nap times later in the first year. But toddlerhood is where I believe it needs to begin, which is, you know, the onesie twosie. And that's when they can learn language. Cognitively, they can go, oh, there's this word called no, I need to understand this. And if a parent will lovingly just set out the house rules, you know, here's how you treat your dog, or here's how you obey mom and dad, or these sorts of things. And when they have a bad attitude, help to correct that. That's very important, very helpful. And it sets the stage. Don't start that too late. And toddlerhood is fine for that.
3: Yeah. Let me ask you, especially like with young children, kind of the phase we're talking about right now, the mom who is just struggling with the get your shoes on because it's time to go. I mean, it sounds simple, but it's so right. And she has to repeat that, or dad has to repeat that 20 times. Mm-hmm. I said, get your shoes on, we gotta go. How do you create a boundary around that and enforcement of timeliness?
4: Well, the first thing you have to do is to realize that if you say it several times, that's a thing that we call nagging. And nagging without consequences creates insanity.
3: Right.
4: Because the child learns, well, they always say it five times.
3: Right.
4: I'm a number four right now. I'm fine.
3: Yeah. Isn't it interesting? They do learn how to delay.
4: So you tell them, I always say, give them the 30,000 picture. You know, sweetheart, I used to say it seven times, and I think that I want to change that. I'm going to do it one time, and then you'll have the timeout, or I'll take away the toy if it doesn't happen. Well, they don't believe that because they have a thousand experiences of mom doing it or dad doing it that way. But then when you follow that up, and after the one time you take the toy away or whatever, and the child is now in a new reality, I'm living in a new world because I lost something and they followed up. And so that's going to be a conflict. There's going to be upsetness, but you have to tolerate that and be loving about it. And the more you do that, and don't nag, but say after the first time. I've got parents that were friends that said, once we did that, all of a sudden we have all this lack of angst and we had more fun time.
3: Yeah, interesting. You know, that's the goal, right?
4: That's the goal.
3: Things happen when asked and consequences are few.
4: And they put on their shoes. Can you believe that, Jack?
3: Which is the goal. My goodness. No. You know, another concept in the same space is something you referred to as emotional consequences, to avoid emotional consequences. And this is another big one that we as parents tend to fail at because we get emotional. We're angry and because it's now driven our temperature emotionally up. I said to get those shoes on now. And that's not helpful because that kind of reaction or direction, boundary, it starts to hurt the identity of the child. They think shame. It's shame. Okay, I'm not doing the right thing. For whatever reason, the child may not even understand it. I just enjoy playing. I want to color more. I don't want to put my shoes on. But the parent's unhealthy emotional rise can lead to some issues later.
4: Right. You know, it reminds me of Colossians 3, where the Bible says, don't exasperate or embitter your child because they'll get discouraged.
3: But that is a good scripture.
4: It makes so much sense because when you look at it, there's this little person called a child and there's this big people out here, and you want the big people to be sane. They want to be loving and rational, all those things. And if mom or dad blows their top with these emotional consequences, these shaming things, the kid thinks, I live in a crazy world. And it's scary because they're not safe anymore. Mm. But if the parent goes, this is the rule. Now, here, I'm going to be clear about it, and stays warm about it. I'm firm, but warm. The child goes, oh, I live in sanity, and she's safe, and he's safe, and I can do this. So you have, if you get frustrated, go take a walk, go pray, go do something with your spouse. Don't do that with the child. Emotional consequences are not helpful.
3: And I mean, this is a thing that I've noticed even in raising my boys. You have to do everything within your power to always be the adult, to always be the calm one, the calm voice, never move into a place where you get angry and emotionally destructive, if I could say it that way. That's a challenge because they will, boy, the teen years, will they push your buttons or
4: right.
3: what?
4: Yeah.
3: So, but you have to come back to this, okay, I'm the parent, I'm not the child, but we can tend to, as parents, to get down in the mud with them.
4: You know what I think really helps there, Jim, is that anytime you end that immediate crisis, a meltdown in the grocery store or somebody smoking dope at 14, you know, whatever the meltdown yeah. is don't get lost in the present crisis. Think future.
3: Right.
4: What I'm getting ready to do with my child, I want to play the long game. How am I going to affect them as a parent, as a somebody, you know, who's in their 30s? And what I next do will get me into my prefrontal cortex, and I won't be amygdala hijacked, fighting and flight. Just think about the future when that happens, yeah. and you'll be the adult.
3: And it's a good distraction, too, in the present, to think about the future.
5: Okay. Yeah. Mm. This is Focus on the Family with Jim Daly, and today we're talking with Dr. John Townsend about, it's a classic book that he co-wrote with Dr. Henry Cloud, Boundaries with Kids, How Healthy Choices Grow Healthy Children. 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
3: John, we have another parent who wants to ask a question. Let's hear what their question is.
7: So one of my twins in particular has always been a little more emotionally sensitive boy. And where it's coming out now in these preteen years is just kind of like a overall moodiness or sullenness. Really, it pushes my buttons, just the facial expressions and just the kind of like woe is me-ism where I'm trying to, you know, we really want our kids to see all the good that God has for them. And so how do you handle that without heaping shame?
4: You know, this is a really important question because especially in teen years, the hormones take over, puberty takes over, the endocrine's going, and the moodiness happens. And a lot of parents are, goodness gracious, I want this child to see the good things that God's brought around. So this is sort of a semi-boundaries and semi-also attachment relationship question. And in terms of the boundaries part, when there's misbehavior with a sensitive teen, it doesn't mean you drop the rule and say, well, if you're upset, if it's going to make you discouraged, if it's a reasonable boundary about behavior or conduct, these sorts of things, you got to hold the rule. But you do need to listen more. And what we find is instead of saying, stop feeling moody, get happy, you know.
3: Yeah.
4: I never work with me, is when you keep the structure, but you also say, tell me more about it. When the child feels understood that my parent is with me, even though I'm down. I mean, think about David in the Psalms. He was always complaining to God, and that's why we know it's okay. And God was okay with it. The child begins to feel like, you're in the well with me. I do feel bad about my dating life or my I'm not doing well in sports or whatever. And the parent comes in and says, I know that's tough. The child feels like I'm in this empty well of pain, but you're not talking me out of it. You're in the well with me, giving me grace and attunement. And the child begins to think, this is okay, but don't drop the structure and the responsibility at the same time. It's a win-win, not a zero-sum game.
3: John, let me ask you this. How can parents teach their children to manage their own responsibilities? I mean, that's kind of the golden question, actually, because this is what every parent at every stage is going to be troubled by. How do I do this? How do I teach my child life responsibilities and they then do them?
4: I can give you the big picture in four words, if it helps with this, because this is the question, is how do you incentivize kids to make good choices? with the boundary thing. The first thing is love, because no child can take a boundary or a rule or a job or an obligation unless they know they're loved, because they're going to be disheartened. None of us can do things if we think somebody's not on our side and on our team. So you got to love them and let them know and be attached to them. But the second thing is you got to give them the rules. Here's the truth. The truth is, this is how we conduct things in our house. So they know it. They got to be informed. It's not okay to say, I'm going to give you a consequence, and they never knew. Here's the house rules. Can I tell a funny story about that?
3: Yeah.
4: There's universal house rules, like obey parents and help out with chores and do your homework. And then there's those ones that are particular to your child, like your child's personality. Like you, with an extrovert, then you take away their phone because they love social stuff. With the introvert, then they can't have a lot of alone time. I mean, you know the children. And Barbie and I, when the kids were small, we had horrible bathroom things. They just go, I don't know what it's about the bathroom and brushing teeth. They would just do these things. And finally, we were writing things like, don't put toothpaste on the dog. And it was like so particular. And so we finally got, wait a minute, this is leave the bathroom like you found it. Okay.
3: Right.
4: So you've got to go for the universal rules and the particular rules. But that's the second thing, is the truth, the rules. The third thing, and this is what's so scary for parents, especially Christian parents, is freedom. You got to be free to disobey. Because if you're not free to disobey, you'll never learn. And the parents that are uber controlling and kind of rigid, the kid never has a chance to disobey, and watch what happens later in life in college.
3: I want to emphasize this, because this is really good. It's kind of another light bulb. It feels like as we're parenting in our limited ability, and that's okay. I mean, we haven't done this before. It didn't come with a manual. You're learning as you go. And how many parents want a do-over? You ever say that to Dina?
4: Mm-hmm.
3: I've said that to Gina. I wish I could have a do-over. Yeah. But in that regard, it's okay for the child to fail.
4: Mm-hmm.
3: You actually want them to, and then be that net to help them learn from that and
4: right.
3: to do better next time. I think this would be true for Gene and I think we had a goal of zero failure rate. And that's so unhealthy
4: right.
3: for the child. And that would be a do-over for me, to be more engaged with our boys, to allow them to fail and allow them to be healthy in that.
4: Right. Now, there's certainly a limit to that. You don't tell a three-year-old they can run out in traffic. That's
3: right.
4: awful. But, yeah, they need to be able to fail, because there's no learning without it. You know, you take Joshua 24. It says, choose this day who you're going to serve. God even says, I'm not going to make you do this. There's no have to here. And the thing that, especially in those middle years, guys, you want to be around when they fail. So mm-hmm. we didn't want perfect children those age, because we had the suspicion that if they were perfect with us, then we couldn't be around to monitor things and guide things. In college, is going to be a nightmare.
3: Correct.
4: We always felt a little insecure around some parents that their kids are just kicking it, and just, how can I please my parents during the junior high years and the high school years? And we were thinking, gosh, we're not that. And then we found out these nightmares happen in college, because now they learned how to choose. So freedom is a good thing. So the first step is the love. The second thing is the rule. That's the boundary. The third is the freedom to fail and to disobey. And the fourth is reality consequences.
3: Mm.
4: Here's what happens.
3: Yeah.
4: And I've set up appropriate reality consequences, which is giving them something they don't want, like chores, taking away something they do want, like a phone. And there's the whole four words. And that's kind of what the book is about.
3: Yeah.
5: You know, in terms of responsibility, Dr. Towson, there is a moment most of us parents face where our child says, I can't do it. And there's something in what you just said that is making me wonder, how do we handle those moments? Because we aspire to actually, you can do that, because we think you can. There's some coaching involved in there. There's some natural consequences, some failure. But how do we help our child understand the difference between, I just don't want to do that, or I don't think I can, and my parents really want me to?
4: Yeah, John, that's just a real normal problem. In the book, we call it the law of responsibility. How do you bear your own load, like Galatians 6 says? And a lot of children will think, I can't do it because it's uncomfortable. Now, some things they can't do. That's why it's important to have age-appropriate responsibilities. In the book, we've got a table on that, so you can know what's different between a 4-year-old and a 13-year-old, because there's some things they cannot do. But you start with what I call OJT, on-the-job training. Walk them through it. Here's how you feed the dog. Here's how you do your homework and stay with it for 45 minutes without a break. Here's how you learn how to cook. So you walk through them as you would with a job. So then they go, I'm getting that capacity because mom and dad are training me. And then there's a learning curve. And they don't walk the dog right, or they only sit still for 10 minutes or whatever. And the learning curve makes mistakes, and you're just compassionate about that, but you stick with it. Next, you empathize with the complaining. Let them complain about it. As long as they're doing it, don't trigger. So, mm-hmm. So many parents don't like the attitude, and you either criticize them and shame them, or you cave in and say, well, you're upset. But don't do either one of those. Just empathize. I know it's tough. Get back to work. And then you praise the success. That's how kids learn competency in life, for a skill or a marriage or faith.
3: Let's hear one more question before we end today. And I want us to come back tomorrow, if you're willing, and we'll keep this rolling because it's so good for parents to really understand boundaries. Let's listen to this question.
8: My question relates to my 14-month-old. I'm a first-time mother to a beautiful little girl, and I'm finding myself saying the word no to her a lot more than I ever thought I would. And she now says no back to me, and it feels like a little bit of a game. And I'm just wondering, how can I implement boundaries? How can I deter her from doing things that are unsafe? How can I get her to stop doing things I don't want her to do without the use of the word no, especially during a season where communication is limited right now with the skills that she has? So any feedback would be much appreciated. Thank you again. Bye.
3: This is the ultimate question for parents, how we get into this no debate. It's like a tennis match where the ball is the word no, and it's going back and forth over the net.
4: It really is. Well, let me pose another way to look at this. So why toddlerhood to avoid no? Might as well stop it in early childhood or late childhood or early adolescence or late. Maybe saying no is a bad thing all the way through life. Well, there's going to be a nightmare. And so let's don't just think about the toddlerhood. If you don't like the word no, there's a problem because it's a great word. What does Matthew 5 say? Let your yes be yes or your no be no. It helps us. It gives us structure. So what we found out is the only group that shouldn't really have a lot of no is, like we talked about earlier, the infant. They really can't metabolize or digest that. But a toddler on, they need it and they learn it. And I'm so happy with this caller because her child is responding with her own no, meaning I'm developing an identity. I'm going to protect myself. I might have a good relationship but not let anybody, you know, gaslight me. So when the toddler does what you don't like and you say no, and it's a firm no and it's a nice no, but it's not a mean no, then they begin to protest, set the consequence, make it a reasonable consequence. And after it's become like normalized, that this is the way my family is, this is the way mom and dad are, they calm down. It's like the rails of the crib for a baby. Structure brings security. A kid without a no in their lives is more insecure.
3: Yeah. Mm.
4: And if you look at the long-term research on parenting, it's really, really interesting. There are two factors of all these studies about what makes a nice person by age 21, from 0 to 21, two factors. One is appropriate warmth, real warmth, listening, getting down to their level, you know, caring. And the second is appropriate structure and strictness. That's the two that matter.
3: It's really interesting. And unfortunately, as parents, we tend to see those as very different things. And like most of life, we lean into one and not the other. And when you do that in an imbalanced way, you end up with problems either way.
4: And you end up with a split parent problem. Mm. The Disney parent and the uber strict parent. And then the child learns, here's where I have fun, I can do what I want, and here's the one that I'm kind of afraid of and resentful. Parents need to be integrated in what the Bible calls grace and truth.
3: That's good. John, right at the end here, I want to cover one thing that seems to be kind of a phenom amongst younger parents right now, this idea of avoiding the word no, that it's not a healthy thing. And I think they refer to it as gentle parenting. Speak to that issue. It's kind of touching on this idea of being out of balance in one direction. And I, you know, some of the best advice I ever got from a friend, he said, try to say yes in your parenting more than no. But that came to activity, you know, when your son asks you or your daughter, do you want to play catch? Try to say yes. Don't say no, I'm busy. And that's how he was applying it. And I think that's a distinction too. Say yes when it comes to things your child wants to do after work or whatever it might be, rather than saying, I'm really tired, I'm busy, whatever. Then there's this don't say no in order to be gentle on the child. Speak to that.
4: Well, I think that the gentle parenting thought pattern, there's some strengths in it. One is they tend to be more emotionally attuned to how the child is feeling. That's very important. The attunement is a big deal. Also, I think it's good to sometimes explain the why. Instead of just, I'm the mommy all the time, you know, because I'm the parent. Well, sometimes you have to do that. But sometimes it's helpful to say because, you know, it might hurt somebody's feelings because we want you to be a success. And the fact that it's kind of anti-harshness, well, harshness can really damage a child. But here's the weaknesses, I think. No matter how warm we are and how attuned emotion we are, it can become permissiveness. And then the child doesn't learn structure and responsibility. Also, there's an over-validating, they call it sometimes, of always overpraising everything. And that can dysregulate the neurology of a child's brain because they know that they're not that great. And they begin to feel like they're a sham. So you're telling me I'm going to be the next president. Well, maybe I am, but right now I can't even make it through my classes. So they feel this disconnect. The overpraising can be a problem. And also the collaborative conversation instead of no, like, well, let's work this out together. Well, what that does is the child begins to think, I'm in charge here too, right? I'm just like these guys are. I got a big vote. And instead of, I'm going to be in a world where there are authority figures and there's a God who owns everything and there's bosses and all this sort of thing, it becomes more confusing for them and sometimes creates a sense of entitlement and the inability, this is the big one, the inability to tolerate life's limits.
3: Yeah. That's big, and it seems epidemic right now. So, John, like I said, this is great. Let's go another day and cover some more of the content in the book. And what a great book it is. Dr. John Townsend with his co-author, Henry Cloud, Boundaries with Kids, How Healthy Choices Grow Healthy Children. 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And just know that, you know, you're supporting something that we are having an impact, John. Mm-hmm. I think last year alone, we were able to help 470,000 families prepare for that parenting journey. That's a good thing. And we're really, I'm grateful that Focus is having that kind of impact.
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3: And Dr. Townsend, you're involved with raising up the next generation of strong Christian counselors through your efforts at Concordia. 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
11: 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They tackle any number of topics, from Europe's cocaine epidemic to the investigation of doomed Flight 103. 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
15: I never yell at my kids. I get to the elevator and say, son, tell me, what's the matter? You know, be able to look in your eyes. And they will tell you, because you're not threatening, but also you're in a posture of, I'm here.
16: Welcome to Family Life Today, where we want to help you pursue the relationships that matter most. I'm Dave Wilson.
17: And I'm Ann Wilson, and you can find us at familylifetoday.com. This is Family Life Today. So we have Peter Mutabazi back with us today.
16: You like saying that word,
17: Mutabazi. No, I think you like saying
16: it. I think it's cool. I should have wrote a song. Mutabazi, Mutabazi.
17: Anyway, he's going to give us some tips on parenting, foster parenting. He's really good, and his story is so unique. And I just needed it as a reminder of calming down.
16: Yeah, you're going to learn a lot of lessons on how to be a good parent today. So let's go. Looking at some of these lessons.
17: Yeah.
16: I mean, we could do any and all of these, but how about parenting will expose your scars?
4: Oh, yes.
16: What does that mean?
15: Well, it means like we all have, even those who had the best family, you know? So think about if you had the best family background. That's who you are. You're treated well. If things went wrong, things were done so well. But now you're parenting a child that is the opposite of where you come from. Well, the way it triggers is because your expectation of how you should be treated is what you're going to bring to the child. My mother would never talk to me that way. No one has ever talked to me. Well, you bring open the scar of your well childhood bringing. Now you're bringing because someone messed it up. So you are bringing your your other is triggering the behaviors of this child rather than being aware. Like looking at your past and always say, what am I going to bring in my child from my childhood in my parenting style? So being aware of that at all times, it really helps you. Sometimes we parents will get angry, but if you could pause yourself and say, but why am I angry?
16: Yep.
15: Why? When this child said this word, why did he tick me off? You know? Or when I asked this kid to do something, but they didn't. Why? Why did I feel that way? And when you go back, you get to know,
16: there's a scar. There's a wound.
15: And so for us as parents, when we step back and say, why does that push my button? And it really helps you to kind of really go back and heal yourself in those places, or really deal with yourself first.
17: So did you find any of those?
15: Ooh, every hour.
17: Tell me everything. Because I'm sitting there thinking, you had a horrible background.
15: Correct.
17: You went to school, but I don't know if you had a chance to heal some of your wounds. So when they popped up or flared up by somebody's behavior, what did you do that with that? And what should a parent do with that?
15: I mean, for me, it's even as simple as throwing the food. You feed the kids, they eat half and throw it away. To me, remember, I come from no food. Like, you're throwing over food? Like, are you serious?
17: Yeah.
15: You know?
16: Did you do the... Well, your mom did.
17: Were you?
16: You are not leaving the table until all that food is. And you literally sat there.
15: Or some kids, they will say, you know, kids in Africa starving.
17: Oh, yeah.
16: Yeah, right.
15: You can ship it to them.
17: And you could say, I was starving.
15: But for me, being aware of that.
16: Yeah.
15: Of West that I did not have. Like, to this day, I get to remind myself, Peter, you grew up with lack of food. My child did not. So I should not expect my child to have the same feeling or the same attitude as I have towards food. So that helps me. It helps me to step back. Yeah, sure, you didn't finish, fine. Otherwise, the next thing I'll say, you put in the fridge, you eat it later. Or be a little snippy towards my child because, hey, you didn't finish your food.
16: Mm.
15: Sit there. But by me being aware, it's the whole thing. You being aware and attending to that awareness, it helps you to step back and be there for your child. So for me, yeah, it doesn't bother me if they don't finish food. Absolutely.
16: How important is it to get on the knee, get their level?
15: Meet them where they're at.
16: Yeah.
15: And meeting them, you know, meeting where they should at isn't just by the words or, but even level, you know. I never yell at my kids. I get to their level and say, son, tell me, what's the matter? You know, and be able to look in your eyes and they will tell you because you're not threatening, but also you're in a posture of, I'm here.
16: That's good. I remember years ago, a teacher named Gary Smalley, his son now, Greg, is with Focus on the Family. But Gary Smalley talked about when you're in marriage, and this would be parenting as well, when you are dealing with a spouse or a son or daughter that has what he called a closed spirit. Their spirit is closed up. They're not responding to you. They're turning away from you. They feel they've been hurt by you or something's happened in your marriage. He said the first step to opening and he'd use his hand like this, to opening a closed spirit, he said, get low, get below them. If they're sitting in a chair, get on the floor. If they're, you know, just if you're going to approach your wife and you want to open her spirit to talk, don't stand above. Don't be powerful. Be humble. That's what you did. I mean, it's the same with a child. It's like it says to them, you're really important. You're so important. I'm lowering myself to your eye level to see you and sort of open your soul. And that's what you did.
15: Absolutely. And you're moving authority, being authoritative.
16: Yeah,
15: you're just coming to, you know, I'm here with you, you know. And they somehow it works. They always feel safe. They always feel
16: anyway, normal. Husbands, that was for free. That one was for free. Try that
17: with
16: tonight.
17: With our kids and with your teenagers, when they're powering up, I remember when our first son, when he would power up, I would be right there with him, man. I'm short, but I'll power up big.
16: And One time I walked in and she says, you want to go? You want to go? I'm like, what is happening right here?
17: I didn't mean physically. But, I just said, you want to talk about this?
16: Yeah.
17: But yes, I get riled up. And I should have been asking myself the question, why do I do that? Mm-hmm. And I think as parents, whether we're fostering, adopting, whatever, any kind of parent, step parents, we should be asking ourselves, why did that trigger me? Why do I want to respond in this certain way? Instead of getting low, I get even bigger. And I think the stories that you've shared, each one has just made me cry because it's not about the behavior. It's about what's going on inside that has happened.
15: Yes.
17: And I think our kids hold on to so much trauma. They hold on to so much stress and anxiety, even at school, all of our kids. And we're so bent on looking at what they are or aren't doing or how well they're doing in school or not, or obeying or not. And to get underneath the surface, I just love how you put your head on your hand and you say, what's going on? I love you. I'm with you. If my parents would have done that when I was little, I'd probably just cried on the spot and spilled my guts. Well, all these things are happening.
15: It always works.
17: Does it?
15: My daughter, yeah, they were like, oh, okay. and here's the other part. This is more to divorced families, kids who are living from one end to the other.
17: Yeah.
15: Here's what I would like to say. It's easy to have our kids come from the other family and come home, and you get to see the attitude. And you take it personal and say, how dare that?
16: Yeah.
15: You know, how dare? It's easy to project. It's easy to bring our feelings to what our kids are going through. But sometimes it's good to step back and say, you know, my kid is, wherever they're coming from, the other family, I have no idea.
17: And no control.
15: I wasn't there. And I'm going to step back and not be involved by letting my child just be. And here's the thing. We are the safest place they can be. Let's not make it a place where they feel unsafe by bringing up us, but also by attitude of not listening.
17: Mm.
15: Really coming along and say, validate, I know what you're feeling. How can I be of help?
17: Mm-hmm.
15: I'm here to listen when you're ready, you know?
17: How do you do that though? You have 6 kids. How are you doing that with all these kids?
15: Each differently, you know?
17: Really?
15: So I have 2 that do visitation. That means every Tuesday and Thursday, there are different behaviors at home. Because these kids just went, so mom, and they came back with different behavior. Or sometimes mom didn't show up. That's a whole different behavior. Mm-hmm. So you get to learn what triggers them, or what mood they're in, or what really caused the whole thing. The empathy helps us to really get to see each child individually, because we get to understand the why. Here's what I've learned. My kids will fuel or spill out because I am the safest place for them to be.
17: Mm.
15: That they won't do it somewhere else at school.
16: So don't take it personally.
15: In my home. Also know, like, actually, sometimes those behaviors we see, or the outrage, is a sign of safety. It's a sign of I'm in a safe place.
16: Yeah.
15: I can truly let my feelings out. You know? So sometimes it's a positive way.
16: Yeah.
15: You know? That we get to let them did it out, but we get to hear them too in a way. But it's never really about us.
16: We need to have your kids come on next time.
17: I know. That'd be fun.
16: I would literally love to hear their perspective.
15: Yes.
16: On everything you're saying, because it would be cool to hear it from their side.
17: Well, I'm still stuck on the your kids come home and they vent because this is the safest place. Talk to the parents who that just like was a light bulb. Like my kids come home, my teachers say, they're incredible. They're so great at school. And then they come home and I'm like, who are these children? They're terrible. How could the teacher say that? You're saying maybe this is the safe place that they can let all the emotions out.
15: Absolutely. It's not even a maybe, it's the fact.
17: It's the fact.
15: So you two are married.
17: Mm-hmm.
15: Most time you vent properly when you had an attitude with someone over there,
16: right?
15: Once you come to him.
16: Right.
17: For sure.
15: Because he's your safest place.
17: Yes.
15: And the person you can let out what you're feeling. But you won't do it the other end. So why do we feel the children cannot do the same?
17: Because they're mean when they do it, and they don't say, I had this terrible day and this teacher was mean.
15: Absolutely. But
16: you're supposed to be the mature one.
15: Exactly. Yeah. You are supposed to be, remember, supposed to be the one calm down, meet your child where they are.
17: Mm.
15: No, it's not their responsibility to calm down. It is us as parents.
16: Yeah.
15: You know, and we get to help them. You know, I've had teachers who will say, we get to have kids and you call the parent and the parent shows up, you're like, oh.
17: Now I get that.
16: Yeah.
15: And we don't want to be that parent.
17: Yeah.
15: On the other side, we want to be the other parent where my child comes and says, it's at home where I can do that because I feel safe and I feel comfortable. And sometimes they are yelling for help. They're yelling for help.
16: I mean, you come across pretty calm and collected. Do you ever lose it?
15: No, I never lose it. I never lose it because I saw how my father.
16: You really don't?
15: Nope. Sometimes it's even a problem. People are like, we can never tell where you are.
16: Yeah.
17: You're so calm.
15: So calm.
16: And that's because of your dad, you think?
15: Yes. I learned the behaviors. Do not let the behaviors decide what you're going to do or say. Also, my mom would always say, 10% happened to you. 90% is how you respond to that 10%.
17: Ooh.
15: That really helped me. Like, how I respond, that I have control.
17: Yeah.
15: But also, that is my decision. But what happened to me was small, in a way, that has helped me to, I don't know, just be calm and And listen, I never had an opportunity to be hard as a kid. My one tool right now, my one tool in life is to listen to others, to let others tell you what they feel, to let others, in whatever way it feels, comes, to really let them to, because I could never say even, can I have water? I could never say I'm tired. I could never say, I don't know. If my dad said, where's my socks? If I said, I don't know, I got beatings. If I said, I know, but I don't know, I'm going to get beatings. So there wasn't any way I could win in some way. You know? And so for me, it became a tool to friends, to people I work with. Let them be and listen. You know? Wow. And there's a humbling sense when you listen to others, even when you don't like it, you know, they're able to listen and hear to find the best way to.
18: A lot of couples are giving marriage whatever time and energy is left after work, kids, and everything else, and it's starting to take a toll. I bet a lot of you can relate to that.
16: I can.
18: And many are growing spiritually as individuals, but they're not connecting spiritually as a couple.
16: As a pastor or leader, you see this tension, and it can feel overwhelming trying to know what to do next. You don't have to figure it out alone. We've built some simple tools to help you take that very first step.
18: And if you've wanted to do something for couples, but you really didn't want to build it from scratch, this is a super practical way to move forward. Purchase 10 or more workbooks and we'll include the full video study. 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
16: Let me tell you, strong families don't happen by accident. Sometimes all it takes is one intentional step to help couples reconnect again.
18: Your dad pounded you with lies and things about your character and who you were constantly. How did you get that out of your head?
15: Well, so even became as tricky, it even became worse because even that's how the other people treated
18: right.
15: you. So you had it from both ends.
18: Yes.
15: And I believed it. Like, I believed every word that I was stupid, it would never amount to anything at all. It's until this stranger, this guy, I don't know why, but his unconditional love, he never shared with me the gospel. He always showed up. He always showed up. Always. By him showing up all the time, and for me to come from living in the garbage in the sewer, being abused every night, for someone to see the best in me and put him in a school, like, I feel like there was nothing in me, nothing good at all that I deserved to be where I was put, you know? And that's really what really helped me, that I was worthy, you know? I never had words of affirmation until I moved with this family, that, Peter, you matter. And sometimes I'll say, what does that mean? And they say, you're special as my kids are. Or sometimes you'll say, you're a gift to us. And I'm saying, but how can I be a gift? I'm a burden to you. And they'll say, Peter, you show me how God loves me by you allowing to be in our lives, you know? And those are the things that truly began to change my life, like helped me understand that I was worthy, you know? I don't know if I shared with you last time I was here. There's one thing he did to this day that I still remember. So in Africa, most people didn't have cars during my time. And now there's lots of them. But usually the man drives and the wife sits in the on the other seat and the kids in the middle and then everyone else in the back. So this day, the wife was not there. And so he looked at me and said, Peter, you can sit in Cecilia's seat. I said, no, I can't sit there. I'm not worthy sitting there. And then he looked at me and said, Peter, you're worth. You matter. You can sit there. And that's all it took. That's all it took, that I could sit in the seat of his wife. To him, it was just a seat for sure. But for me, I never thought I was worthy sitting in places where he put me. And that really helped me to build myself, to know that really, truly God loves me no matter what. And that is what has helped me to excel, to really remove the sound. And they come sometimes, you know.
16: Yeah.
15: Those sounds of, you know, you never amount to anything. But rather, they became the power to me. So for me, you say, you can't. It's like a do it, you know, to really challenge myself, but also tell whatever I can in my head to say, no, that's not true. I can't do it.
16: I mean, it's amazing to watch you tell that story and just sense the power of the words of value on a young boy that you tear up decades later. You know, and you think even as a parent, when we miss those moments to reach into our son or daughter's life and say a word like that, you know, don't miss that moment. Grab it. Whether it's put them in the front seat or just say you matter. We don't think they may talk about that 30 years from now.
4: Correct.
16: You know, because it's that powerful that God has given us his voice to say, I can say to my son or daughter or to a boy off the street something God is saying to him every day and he doesn't know it. Mm-hmm. I get to be the voice of God to them. That's powerful.
18: Well, and I can't stop crying because I look at you and I talk to so many parents that have lost hope for their kids because their kids are struggling so much. Because they feel like as a parent, they have failed their child or they've yelled or they've said mean things. And I look at you and I think, look how God always had his hand on you. He was always calling your name. He used another person to show himself to you. But we get to do that. And I think as parents, it's never too late. Never too late to stop praying for your kids, to apologize to our kids for the things that we have maybe lacked or done or not done. And also the other thing I'm thinking, if all these kids that are in foster care, that have been abused, that have been forgotten, that have so much trauma in their lives, and we as a church and a people can step into some of these roles that are really hard, but now there's a book that can help them.
4: Yes.
18: Talk to those people of just maybe somebody's on the fence, like, should we do foster care? Should we enter into that? It sounds like it's rough.
15: I mean, the honest, it is rough. But he's where I find the posture. My Jesus didn't come on earth and lived a comfortable life, pursued a comfortable life. That he lived a life that was exemplary, but also too that he's taught us that we suffer for him, we love him. Mm-hmm. And that's what it takes to be a foster parent or an adoptive parent. Like, it's not easy, you know, but it's worth it. Mm-hmm. Why? Because we're doing it for Jesus, not for our kids or ourselves, and for me as an American now. In my work as an American, they always tell me convenience. You know, are you saving money so you retire well? Like, the happy, easy life is kind of what I'm pounded all the time, you know? But looking at the Bible, that's not the life, the journey that God is calling. You know, sacrifice means uncomfortness. A sacrifice means things you don't like. Sacrifice means loving the people that don't look like you, don't act like you, have zero background like you. That is what sacrifice is. And if we are willing to follow that and love on our kids, one day we get to meet Jesus and say, you gave me an extra bedroom. That's what I use it for. You gave me a good job. I got to make money. That's what I use it for. You raised me in a good family. Now I get to be the opposite to the child who never had a family. Good, faithful. I had a difficult childhood girl, but look, you changed me and I get to be the vessel for those who have gone through because I understand it, good and faithful servant. Here's what he's asking us. Not simple things, not easy things, not things that will inconvenience. Yes, it's things that will inconvenience our lives that we go to sacrifice for. And that's parenting, and that's loving, and that's being there for our kids. Mm. And that's what foster care is, truly. It's a temporary journey saying, God, these parents are struggling, but I'm willing to step in for those you love the most to be there for them as their mom and dad figure their lives. And if that doesn't come to the end, I want to be their dad, their mom, as much as I can go. And if there's some ladies and men who are not married yet, but they are waiting for that special one. For me, yes, I want to get married, but also I've chosen to say, while I'm waiting, I'm going to be there for these kids. I've had my kids, they've never said, I wish we had a mom. They never had the dad.
18: Yeah.
15: But sometimes God will use us where we are. You know, the tradition says get married. But I think there's also an opportunity to be a mom, a dad, while you're waiting for that opportunity.
16: Yeah, that's beautiful.
18: It's a good word.
15: It can be also temporarily. You could be just, you know, foster parent for a short time, you know. And then down the road, God will bring someone who has a passion and loving that will come alongside what we would like to do in life.
18: I feel like this book is unusual and we've needed a book like this.
15: Yes.
18: Again, the book is called Love Does Not Conquer All, and other surprising lessons I learned as a foster dad to more than 40 kids by Peter Mutabazi.
16: Well, I know for Ann and I, probably two of the most significant moments in our entire life were when our son adopted his two foster boys that he fostered that were brothers at two different times, because the second boy came after they told him the birth mother will never have another child. And then they get a call a couple years later and say, she had one, and you've got a couple hours to decide.
18: It was like 15 minutes to decide.
15: That's why I have three of their siblings.
16: Boom. Yeah. And so, I mean, sitting in that courtroom when the judge said they're a Wilson, you know, it's just so powerful, because, you know, we know the little boys don't know what their life would have been.
4: Yes.
16: We know what they would have been. And to see that they have a totally different life. That's us. Yeah. We are adopted to a brand new life in Jesus, you know?
15: And think about even your family, just like 10 years ago, like that wasn't even somewhere close.
18: Right.
15: But when we are obedient and willing on how far the Lord will take us, not always easy.
16: Right.
15: Really a joy that we get to step up for the most vulnerable.
18: And they've made our family so much better.

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4: 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I'm Chuck Bentley with My Money Life from Crown. 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It was a very meaningful experience. 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
5: 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Pastor Patrick Sylvian has served in Dele in the Central African Republic for more than 30 years, even as Islamist rebels crossed the nearby border and attacked Christians. When fighting intensified, Patrick organized rotating prayer services across the area's churches, urging believers to stand firm even when facing death. His resolve was tested when Islamists attacked him on his motorbike and threatened to behead him. Patrick made one request. He wanted to pray. As he knelt, the attackers inexplicably left. Pray for Pastor Patrick and for the long-suffering Christians of the Central African Republic.
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0: The Bible reminds us, the Lord is near to all who call on Him. 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
4: This is Rod from Spanaway. Would you please say the Lord's Prayer with me? Our Father, who art in heaven, hallowed be thy name. Thy kingdom come, thy will be done on earth as it is in heaven. Give us this day our daily bread, and forgive us our trespasses, as we forgive those who trespass against us. And lead us not into temptation, but deliver us from evil. For thine is the kingdom, and the power, and the glory, forever and ever. Amen.
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12: USA Radio News. I'm John Summers. The man accused of murdering conservative activist Charlie Kirk was dealt a setback yesterday. The Supreme Court reinstated a murder conviction in the famous 1979 disappearance of Etan Pates in Lower Manhattan. Here's reporter Scott Pringle.
13: Pedro Hernandez was convicted in 2017 of kidnapping and murdering the six-year-old boy, but an appeals court granted Hernandez a new trial due to a trial error by a judge. While the Supreme Court just reversed that lower court's decision for a new trial and brought back the murder conviction.
12: President Trump says the Iran negotiations are working out very well. The rural Midwest economy is showing growth for the first time in 5 months. A federal appeals court rejected a Trump administration bid to slash the workforce at the Consumer Financial Protection Bureau. 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
20: 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In Auburn on North 167, it is busy around 277th, again at 405. Then on North 405, we've got a slow spot right around Highway 900. In Federal Way on North 5, it'll be crowded around 272nd. 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
22: Are you looking for a cheap way, an easy way, a lazy way to serve God? Forget it. You're not going to find it. We're called on to endure hardness as good soldiers of Jesus Christ. We're called on to run with patience, endurance, the race that is set before us. If you possess it, it must possess you. You must weep over it, pray over it, work over it, concentrate on it. Nobody just ambles over the finish line. You set your heart, your mind, finish your course.
21: Welcome to Love Worth Finding, featuring the timeless biblical teaching of pastor and author Adrian Rogers. All this month, we've been exploring the truth about champions of faith found in Hebrews chapter 11, looking at how their stories can encourage ours. And in Hebrews chapter 12, we're given clear instructions on how to run our race. If you have your Bible, turn there now as Adrian Rogers shares part two of How to Run Like a Champion.
22: And we come all the way through Hebrews chapter 11 of those who ran the race. And now a challenge comes to us. Let me read to you Hebrews chapter 12, verses 1 and 2. Wherefore? Now the wherefore refers to everything that he's already given us in chapter 11 and this wonderful hall of heroes, champions of the faith. Wherefore, seeing we also are compassed about with so great a cloud of witnesses, let us lay aside every weight and the sin which doth so easily beset us, and let us run with patience the race that is set before us. I want you to watch a young man run here and see what lessons we can learn. As he comes up there on the screen, he's getting set. He's full of anticipation. Every muscle is tense, and he starts. A good start has a lot to do with it. Now he's running. He's running with all of his might. And notice he has a lane to run in. And so he's straining now every muscle, every sinew, every corpuscle. He's working toward the goal. He's breathing hard. Actually, right about now, he's beginning to hurt a little bit, but he's running and he will not slow down because the goal is before him. Look at his face, see the determination, and there, he finishes the goal. It's an interesting race. Nobody else on the track but him. He has his own race to run, and so do you. Well, you say, Pastor Rogers, I wish I were young like that young man. I would do some running. You may be 90, I'm talking to you. You may be in a wheelchair, I'm talking to you. You may be on a sick bed, I'm talking to you. You may have disease, I'm talking to you. You may have palpitations and flutters, I'm talking to you about running the race. Now, it is true that sometimes physical things keep us from running as we ought. But friend, in your spiritual life, you're to be forever an athlete. You are called to run a race. You are called to be a spiritual athlete. Wherefore, let us lay aside every weight and the sin which doth so easily beset us, and let us run. So let me tell you some things how to be a champion and run like a champion, because this book of Hebrews is not written just to inform us as to what others did, but to encourage us to do what we ought to do, because he says, wherefore, because they did what they did, now wherefore, let's see what God wants us to do. First of all, friend, there is a purpose to pursue. There is a purpose to pursue. You're not just here to draw your breath, draw your salary, just endure. You are to be a spiritual athlete, and there is a race for you to run. Now, God has a race for you to run, and you never get over the race until you draw your last breath. There's no way for you to retire. There's no way for you to quit. There's no way for you to move aside. You know, we're not in a race with one another. We're in a pilgrimage. I'm not trying to outdo you and outrun you, but I am in a race against sin, against Satan, against self. I'm not in competition with you. You don't need to be in competition with me. No, you are in the race. There is a purpose to pursue. Number two, if there is a purpose to pursue, there is a person to prepare. And that person is you. Now, no athlete can run a race who does not prepare to run that race. Now, he says, in order to run a race, first of all, you've got to lay aside every weight. These are the things that would slow us down. Now, what he's saying is, there are certain things that may not be wrong in themselves, but if they are weights, get rid of them. Life would be simple if it were a choice between good and bad. It's a choice between good and best, and good things become bad things when they keep you from best things. Lay aside every weight. And then the sin that does so easily beset us. And the word beset is a word which literally means in the Greek to entangle.
1: Now, there's some things that weight us down, and we need to get rid of them. There are other things that trip us up. Sin will trip you up. You lay aside every weight and the sin that does so easily beset us. Sin in your life keeps you from believing God. And if you're going to run the race, and the race is the race of faith, you have to get rid of those things that weigh you down and get rid of those things that trip you up. Now, I don't know what your sin is. People have a besetting sin, something they come back to and fail at over and over and over again. Look into your heart. Is there a besetting sin? Something that you wrestle with over and over and over again? And you wonder why you don't have the faith that you ought to have? Lay aside every weight and the sin that does so easily beset us. What I'm trying to say is this. If you're having difficulty with faith, try repentance. There's nothing more debilitating, more stultifying to faith in your heart as a harbored sin, sin that does so easily beset us. And so, if you're going to run a race, there's got to be some conditioning. There is a person to prepare. You lay aside the weights, and you do away with that sin by confession and repentance that would trip you up and cause you to fail in your race. There is a person to prepare. Now, next thing I want you to see, there is a price to pay. You pay a price to be an athlete. Now look at it again here in Hebrews 12:1. Wherefore, seeing we also are compassed about with so great a cloud of witnesses, let us lay aside every weight and the sin which doth so easily beset us. Now here's the price, and let us run with patience the race that is set before us. Now the word patience here doesn't mean the ability to thread a needle. The word patience is a much heavier word than that. It means endurance. Endurance is a chief factor in running a race. I don't care how far ahead you may be in any race. If you quit running, you're going to lose. You're going to lose? I don't care how far ahead you are. Let us run with endurance the race that is set before us. Are you looking for a cheap way, an easy way, a lazy way to serve God? Forget it. You're not going to find it. We're called on to endure hardness as good soldiers of Jesus Christ. We're called on to run with patience, endurance, the race that is set before us. If you possess it, it must possess you. You must weep over it, pray over it, work over it, concentrate on it. Nobody just ambles over the finish line. You set your heart, your mind, and you finish your course. 2 Timothy chapter 4, verse 7, Paul said, I have fought a good fight. I have finished my course. He did not quit running until the course was finished. John 19, verse 30, when Jesus therefore had received the vinegar, he said, it is finished. And he bowed his head and gave up the ghost. They endured. So must you endure. One of these days we're going to cross the finish line. We don't know when that's going to be. It may be, you may be a teen, but you might be at the very end of your course. One of these days, however, I'm going to breathe my last breath. And I'm not going to stop running, God helping me, until I do. I don't want to stroll over the finish line. I want to hit the finish line with a blaze of energy and power going for the Lord Jesus Christ. You say, well, you'd be an old coot. Make no difference. Though our outward man perish, our inward man is renewed day by day. That's the reason you are to be an athlete, no matter what your physical condition is, no matter what your economic condition. You are in a race, and that race is not over until you bow your head like the Lord Jesus and say, it is finished. It is done. There is a price to pay. And next, there's a promise to plead. Because it may sound difficult to you today, and many of you are saying, well, I don't think I'm able to do what the pastor is preaching about today. Well, the Lord God who calls you is the Lord God who enables you. Notice verse 2. We're to be looking unto Jesus, the author and finisher of our faith, who for the joy that was set before him endured the cross, despising the shame, and is set down at the right hand of the throne of God. Now, this passage of Scripture says that we are to be looking unto Jesus. Why? Because he is the author and the finisher of our faith. He is the originator of our faith, and he is the goal of our faith. You see, our Lord has not just told us to go out and do our best. If the Lord Jesus Christ wants me to have faith, he is the author. That word means file leader, example, originator. He is the author of the faith. Faith is not something that I can conjure up. I can't make myself believe. Jesus gives me faith. Jesus gives me faith. He is the author of my faith, and he is the finisher of my faith. That is, he's the one to whom I am running. He is the goal, as well as the coach, as well as the one who fires the gun at the starting block. From A to Z, he is the author, the finisher of our faith. Faith comes by looking to Jesus, looking unto Jesus. That doesn't say looking at Jesus. There's a subtle thing here, but I want you to notice the difference. Jesus is not merely our example. He is our example, but this is looking unto Jesus. It doesn't mean look at him, but look unto him. Depend upon him. That's what this verse means when it says, looking unto Jesus. Jesus, I look to you. You're the one who's going to put faith in my heart. You're the one who's going to encourage me along the way. You are the author and the finisher of our faith. That's the reason I frequently say that it's really not a big compliment to call somebody a great man of faith. Now, I hope that you're a great man of faith, and I hope you're a man of great faith or a woman of great faith. But if you are, that's wonderful, but you can't boast about it because Jesus is the author and the finisher of your faith, isn't he? He's the one that you gain faith from by looking unto him. I often use this example. People say, Pastor, do you travel? Yes, some. Well, does Joyce always go with you? Not always. Well, when you are away from home, who keeps an eye on Joyce? Who watches her for you? So what do you mean? Well, how do you know she doesn't have a boyfriend? Or how do you know that she's not going down to the casinos or whatever while you're gone? I'm not worried about it. Not worried? Not worried. Not at all? Not at all. Not even a little bit? None. Not a none. Don't worry about it. Oh, you say, what great faith. I said, no, what a great wife. Amen. What a great wife. So, if I have faith in God, I really shouldn't take a lot of credit for it, although I want faith. I don't say, what a great believer I am. I say, what a great Savior I have. You see? Looking unto Jesus, who is the author and the finisher of our faith. And the God who calls us to run this race is the God who empowers us. And Jesus is the one, if you will keep your eyes on the Lord Jesus Christ. And this word, looking unto, is a Greek word, a technical word, that means looking away from everything else unto Jesus. Anything that takes your eyes from Jesus is wrong for you and foolish if you're running a race. Now, there is, therefore, friend, a promise to plead, but also there is a prize to possess. When you run a race, you run for the prize. Jesus was running a race. And you see, Jesus is not only our example, but he is our empowerment. And notice here in chapter 12, verse 2, looking unto Jesus, the author and finisher of our faith, who, watch it, who for the joy that was set before him endured the cross. Remember, we're supposed to run with endurance. Jesus was running a race from that cross. And he bowed his head when he hit the finish line and said, it is finished. Who for the joy that was set before him endured the cross, despising the shame, and is set down at the right hand of the throne of God. You know that Jesus was running the race because he saw you and he saw me today. This is the joy that was set before him. To have those like us who believe in him, who worship him, who praise him. And Jesus endured the cross and paid that price on bloody Calvary that we might be here today and enjoy what we have in the Lord Jesus Christ. Now, there's a crown for everyone who wins the race. And remember, we're not in competition with one another. It's a different kind of a race. Back in Bible times, in the natural realm, when a man would win the race, his name was proclaimed, his family was honored, his country was called out, friends would scatter his path with flowers, he was presented with costly gifts, hymns were written about him, his hometown was honored, famous sculptors would do sculpturing of him, and his way was paved through life. If he were to win the Olympic Games, you can see why they strive so hard to win that kind of a game. But oh, how much more we, when we see the Lord Jesus Christ
22: and receive the crown. I was looking at these scriptures. The Apostle Paul said to those in Thessalonica, 1 Thessalonians 2, verse 19, "For what is our hope or joy or crown of rejoicing? Are not even ye in the presence of our Lord Jesus Christ at his coming?" And what he's saying, look, Paul says, one of these days, I'm going to see Jesus face to face. When he comes, at his coming, I'll see him. Now, Paul didn't know he's going to die and go to heaven even before Jesus came. So he's anticipating Jesus coming. And he said, I want a crown. And he said, what is my crown? You saints at Thessalonica, that I won to Christ. You are my crown. You are my joy. May I ask you a personal question? Have you ever led anybody to Jesus Christ? When you meet Jesus face to face, will there be some people you can say, Lord Jesus, this is my crown. This is my joy. Will anybody take you by the hand and lead you to the throne and say, Lord Jesus, this is John, this is Susie, this is Mary. They're the one that introduced me to you. You say, Pastor Rogers, I'm not trained. Well, get trained. You say, well, I can't win an adult. Then win a child. You say, well, I can't win somebody in my family. Then win somebody in somebody else's family. Folks, there is a crown. There's a prize to possess. Now you say, well, what do you want with a crown, Adrian? I'll tell you what I want. I want a crown to lay at Jesus' feet. That's what I want. I want a crown to lay at Jesus' feet. I don't want to go prancing around heaven with a crown on my head. That's not it. I want a crown to lay at Jesus' feet. You know, the Apostle Paul said, I finished my course. He's writing from prison. A musty, dusty old prison, the Mamertine prison. In just a little while, they're going to cut off his head. Perhaps outside that prison, he can hear the executioner sharpening his lethal axe. And so Paul is writing to young Timothy. He says, the time of my departure is at hand. I'm ready to be offered. I've fought a good fight. I've kept the faith. I've finished my course. He sees the tape now. He knows he's coming to the end. They rattle the cell door. A Roman guard said, Paul, yes, come, it's your time. Paul says, all right, be right there just a moment. Thank you, Lord Jesus. They open the door and out he goes. I just kind of imagine him as a kind of little stoop-shouldered, hollow-chested, ball-pated man with poor eyesight. I mean, you consider what his body has been through. He's been stoned and left for dead. He's been beaten with rods. He's been whipped with a cat of nine tails. His body's been pickled in the Mediterranean. He spent many, many days in prison. He's been abused and scorned. He's fasted. He couldn't be a great physical specimen at this time. Those knobby knees and the guard behind him. He's making his way down to the executioner's block. And the guard says, are you? Is that you that I hear singing? Oh, I said, I didn't know you could hear me. That's just a little song I learned that Jim Whitmire taught me. It will be worth it all when we see Jesus. One glimpse of his dear face, all sorrow will erase. So gladly run the race till we see Jesus. Run the race, my precious friend. Run. I don't know what happened exactly, but I think it happened this way. They said, Paul, kneel, put your head on that block. Now, Paul, do you have anything else to say before the axe falls? Yes, I'd like to say that Jesus Christ is Lord. The axe falls, the head topples in the basket. His blood runs down to the Tiber River. The next scene is heaven. Paul is face to face with Jesus Christ. What did Paul say? I don't know what he said. I'll tell you what I think he could have said. Lord, I wasn't much. I wasn't big. I wasn't strong. But Lord, I fought a good fight. I kept the faith. I have finished my course.
1: And what did Jesus say? Well, I don't know for certain because I wasn't there. I tell you what, I think he said something like this. Well done, good and faithful servant. You've been faithful over a few things. I will make you ruler over many. And there in the glory, Paul is singing eternal praises to God and glad that he ran the race and that he did not quit and that he finished his course. And that's what we all need to do. We need to finish our course with joy. Run the race that is set before us. We're not in competition with one another. I can't do what you can do. You can't do what I can do, but there's one thing we can all do is look to Jesus and be faithful. He is the author and the finisher of our faith. What a tragedy it would be. What folly it would be for us to study these champions of faith and then to go on living the same way that we live. There is a race to run. There is a price to pay. There is a prize to possess. Now you say, well, Pastor Rogers, I don't like that kind of preaching because I just kind of want to coast on into heaven on flowery beds of ease. I just want to be all honey and no bees. I just want to have it easy. Well, friend, one of these days, you'll wish that you'd been faithful to the Lord Jesus Christ. We're not saved by works, but we're rewarded according to our works. Don't you want to hear the Master say, well done? Don't you want to hear Jesus say, God bless you. Here's a crown, a soul winner's crown.
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24: In DuPont on North 5 at the Nisqually Cutoff Road, we've got a crash. It's off to the left, but still slowing things down to Carpenter Road Northeast. Then once you get to 5, it is busy from 54th Avenue on and off to 188. Heading out of Auburn on North 167, it's going to be slow around 15th Street Northwest and again at 405, and that continues on North 405 to Sunset Boulevard. Traffic is from the Prayer Community and KCIS. 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
25: You're trying to discipline yourself. You're living the best you know how. You're struggling, you're trying, but you're still falling. I want you to know God will keep you.
26: When people hear the word judgment, it can stir up fear, confusion, or even condemnation. But for those who belong to God, judgment is not meant to make us run from Him. It should cause us to examine our hearts and draw closer to Him. David said that he feared God's judgments. Hello and welcome to Discovering the Jewish Jesus. I'm your host, Dustin Roberts, and today, Rabbi Schneider helps us understand God's coming judgment with both seriousness and also hope. So let's get started with our message. Is judgment coming? Rabbi?
25: Shalom uvracha, beloved ones. Peace and blessings to you. We are in our final message now of season two of a series that I've called Hannah's Song. We say in Hebrew, Hannah's Song. I'm going to go back and review at the very end of the broadcast today the entire content that I began with, but I want to pick up immediately now where I left off in verse number 9 of chapter 2 of the book of 1 Samuel. Hannah is praising God after God opened her womb and she gave birth to the prophet Samuel. She came to the temple, dedicated him there in the presence of Eli the priest. And after dedicating Samuel to the Lord, she burst out into this song or into this prayer. So I'm going to pick up where I left off with now in verse number 9. Once again, 1 Samuel chapter 2. She's praising the Lord and she says, "He keeps the feet of his godly ones." Now I want to remind us again today that we can't just interpret this as a poetic pleasantry. Isn't that the truth? Sometimes we read the Word of God and we secretly think to ourselves, maybe without even realizing it, oh, that's nice. We think that's nice. But deep in our kishkas, deep in our gut, deep in our soul, isn't it true, beloved, that oftentimes we don't really believe it? We think that's nice. It rolls off our back like water off a duck's back. It doesn't really impact us. We don't really take a hold of it as a saving lightning bolt, the Word of God that will save us. But we just kind of receive it the same way we would reading a greeting card by some greeting card company. No, beloved, either the Word of God is filled with truth and life and has the power to save, or it's just a poetic pleasantry. I'm here to say to you today that the Word of God is living and active, and it is the power to redeem us from the darkness. So with that in mind, think about what Hannah said here. He, speaking of Hashem, speaking of God, he keeps the feet of his godly ones. Now, what can we take away from this? He keeps the feet of his godly ones. I remember as a young Jewish believer going to church for the first time at the age of 20 years old. And what I began to see was that many people had no security in their salvation. 1 week, supposedly, they got saved. Weeks later, they thought they lost their salvation. And it wasn't a matter of God hanging on to them. It was a matter of them hanging on to God. And in some of these churches, the pastor would preach a message, and at the end of every message, he or she would give an altar call for people to come forward to get saved. And the same people would be coming forward to get saved like every other week. And I thought, God, if it's up to me to keep myself saved, then I can never have any confidence in my relationship with you. Because I know if it's up to me, Lord, I'm not going to make it. Because I knew myself. But the Bible says, though we are faithless, He remains faithful. Even though we are faithless at times, He remains faithful. David said, though I stumble, I will not fall, for His right hand upholds me. David said, His gentleness has made me great. Beloved, I'm not giving people an excuse to sin, but I'm speaking to those of you that truly have been redeemed of the Lord. I'm speaking to those of you that God has really brought into a covenant relationship with Himself. I'm speaking to you if you really have a big yes in your heart to God. You want to love Him. You want to obey Him. You're really trying to put Him first in your life. You're trying to discipline yourself. You're living the best you know how. You're struggling. You're trying, but you're still falling. I want you to know God will keep you. You don't have to get saved again every single week. Listen to what Hannah said. He keeps the feet of His godly ones. I want you to know you can trust your God to keep you. Paul said, I am confident that He is able to keep what I've entrusted to Him against that day. He's able to keep us, the scripture says, from falling. And so I want to encourage you today. If you've come from a theology that teaches that today you're saved, but you know, a week from now you lose confidence, you get discouraged, and you don't know if you're saved anymore, I want you to know, if deep in your heart there's a tenderness for the Lord, deep in your heart you love Him, you want to know Him, you want to obey Him, if you're truly striving to overcome sin, to master the lusts that are in the world, if you're truly striving to put Him first in your life by waking up in the morning and giving Him the first part of your day, not that I'm trying to make that legalism, but that if we really want to put Him first, we got to begin the day with putting Him first, and talking to Him all day long and examining the thoughts that you're having all day long and being self-aware of the words that you're speaking all day long so that they're all being brought into alignment with Him. Not that you're perfect, but that you're truly trying to live under His lordship. I want you to know, beloved, you can trust Him. You could trust His tenderness to keep you. And this is what Hannah is saying here. He's able to keep His godly ones from falling. Verse number 9, He keeps the feet of His godly ones. Beloved, you can trust Him to keep you. And then she continues, but the wicked ones are silenced in darkness, so not by might shall a man prevail. Wicked ones are here today, they're gone tomorrow. The older we get, the more we see this. Everybody dies. Many die in the prime of life. They can't take anything with them. They might impress the world for a few years, but at the end, they're empty. They're chaff in the wind. They have nothing. They can't take anything with them when they leave this world. Jesus said to the rich man that thought he had God on top because he had made a lot of money, you fool. Don't you know that today your soul is required of you? What does it profit a man if he gains the whole world but loses his soul? So we can't be deceived by what we see in the world around us, because what's here today in the world is gone tomorrow. Riches don't last. Beauty doesn't last. Fame doesn't last. None of it lasts. It's all like chaff in the wind. The wicked ones, she said, are silenced in the darkness, for not by might shall a man prevail. She continues, those who contend with the Lord will be shattered. Against them, he will thunder in the heavens. The Lord will judge the ends of the earth, and he will give strength to his king. I want to comment on these words, the Lord will judge the ends of the earth. You see, this is what the church has lost a passion for. This is what the church has shrunk back from. The spiritual and biblical and actual reality that God is going to judge everybody that's ever lived. He said, it's appointed for man once to die, and then comes the judgment. Listen to what Hannah said here. He will judge the world. The Lord will judge the ends of the earth. Everybody that has ever lived is going to give an account to Hashem for their life. And the Bible says, once again, it's appointed for man once to die, and then comes the judgment. Straight and narrow is the way that leads to life, and few there be that find it. Everyone's name that was not found written in the Lamb's Book of Life was cast into the lake of fire. See, this is what the church has backed off from. This is what the church no longer believes. The church doesn't believe in judgment anymore. If we really believed in judgment, we wouldn't shrink away from declaring Jesus, who said, I am the way, I am the truth, and I am the life, and no man comes to the Father but through me. But because we're of the earth, unfortunately, and we're judging everything by our culture and by what's politically correct, and because we're taking our moral doctrine from what the society says is morally right or wrong, rather than by what the Word says, we're not an apostolic church. We're not preaching the reality that judgment is going to fall upon the world, and it's going to happen sooner than we think. And beloved, if we're faithful, we'll be his witnesses.
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25: Jesus gave the apostolic mandate to the church. You shall be my witnesses. Preach the gospel to all creation, and then the end will come. I want to encourage you and I today. Not only do we need to be serious in living our life for Jesus, but we need to become serious and courageous in proclaiming him to our friend, neighbors, work associates, families, that he is the only way, and that God will judge the living and the dead, and that every man will have to give an account for their deeds, because God has created man in his own image with free will. Today is the day of salvation. Choose ye this day whom you will serve. The Bible says that because Yeshua humbled himself unto death, that the Lord has given him a name above all names, that the name of Jesus, Jesus, Jesus, Yeshua the Messiah, every knee will bow and every tongue confess that Yeshua HaMashiach is Lord to the glory of God the Father. He is the anointed one. He's King of kings and Lord of lords, and he's coming back again to rescue his own and to deal out retribution to those that do not know him or obey the gospel of the kingdom of heaven. So, beloved, Hannah delivers her child, the prophet Samuel. She gives God's glory, and in her song, she covers many themes as we wrap up today. She began in verse number 1, "My heart exalts in the Lord. My horn is exalted in the Lord. My mouth will speak boldly against my enemies, because I rejoice in your salvation." And I want to say to you and I today, we need to stir ourselves up, encourage ourselves in Hashem to praise him like Hannah did, to thank him, to declare him to our own heart every day. Hannah said, I'm going to speak boldly of your name. I'm going to rejoice in you. My horn is going to exalt in you. When you get down, when you and I feel discouraged, we have to say, Father God, I love you. I want to remain faithful to you in this difficult season that I'm in right now. And so, Father, I want to tell you right now that I love you. Even in this season of discouragement that I'm walking through, even in this wilderness, I want to say to you, Father, that I love you, that I want to be faithful to you, that I want to praise you today. Because, Father, at the end of the day, Christ in me is the hope of glory. Messiah in me is my life. That my life isn't determined by what's going on in my circumstances. Circumstances are always changing. Circumstances come and go. But my life is hidden with Christ in God. And so, Father, because I am in you, because you've always been faithful to me, I'm going to choose to praise you today and rejoice in you today. I'm going to choose to use your word today to be my weapon today against the spiritual forces of darkness and against my enemies. And I'm going to rejoice in your salvation. I'm going to choose to love, and I'm going to choose to overcome even as I walk through the valley of death. And then she says in verse number 2, there is no one like the Lord. There's no one holy like the Lord. What is holy? What does the word kadosh mean? It means completely unique, completely separate. Everything else is created and passing away. But our relationship, our identity, our life source is not in those things that we see with our eyes. It's not in what is here today and gone tomorrow. Those things are just a vapor. It's in the Lord. He's holy. He's uncreated. And because we know the Lord is holy, we can remain secure and stable. Indeed, she continues, there's no one besides you, nor is there any rock like our God. And then she says, because of this reality of this knowledge, because he is so far beyond us, because his ways are past finding out, because he's beyond knowing fully, because he's God, she said, therefore, boast no more so very proudly. You know, we're so quick to make judgments about people and about situations. I would have done that, or I would have handled it this way. So much of it, it's just, I won't even say the word. It's just pride. It's vanity. We don't know. Do we know what someone's motives are? We think that our perspective is the ultimate perspective. So we sit around judging everybody, judging everything. But when we realize that God alone is God, that his ways are so far above our ways, that he's doing things on earth right now that are beyond our comprehension, that we can only evaluate things in the temporal based on what's going on now, that God has a much bigger purpose in everything that we might not be privy to. So our best response is oftentimes to keep our mouth shut. When someone asks us what we think, rather than giving our opinion so quickly, we should keep our mouth shut or simply say, God knows, only God knows. And so she comes from that place of keeping her mouth closed. She said, therefore, boast no more so very proudly. Do not let arrogance come out of your mouth. For the Lord is a God of knowledge, not you and not me. He's the God of knowledge. Let's walk, beloved, under his lordship with humility and contriteness. And with him, actions are weighed, she says. What does that mean? We can't weigh the actions of what is going on around us fully because it's with him that the actions are weighed. We're going to see at the end that God had a purpose in things that was way bigger than anything that we can perceive right now. So let's be quick to hear and slow to speak. She said in verse 4, the bows of the mighty are shattered, but the feeble gird on strength. And then she says that the world's going to be turned upside down when the kingdom of God is fully come. Those who are full hire themselves out for bread. They once were full, now they're hiring themselves out for bread. But those who were hungry ceased hunger. In other words, those that were rich and full, now they're having to beg. But those that were poor, now they're full. This is what Jesus taught. That the first will be last and the last will be first. Those that were barren will give birth, and the one that had many children languishes. Everything's going to be turned upside down. We need to be living for another reality rather than the present reality. Jesus said, build up for yourself treasures in heaven where neither moth or rust destroy or where thieves don't come in and steal, not on earth, where it all vanishes away so quickly. She's talking here about another reality that's coming quickly. You know what? So much of my life is going to be changing. My body's going to be getting older. Everything's going to change. But God lasts forever. I'm getting close to enter into an eternal reality, to put on an immortal body, to live in a city that will never decay. So, beloved, let's live for that everlasting city, not for this world. That's what she's speaking of here. There's another reality that we need to be living for, the eternal. And then she speaks once again about how we have to interpret everything that's going on through the lens of God's lordship, not in some type of shallow, dualistic theology that some of us have picked up in the contemporary church today, where it almost sounds like God and the devil are equal in power, but somehow in the end, God's going to win. No, Hannah, under the inspiration of the Holy Spirit, had a completely different lens, a completely different view. So she said, the Lord kills and makes alive. He brings down to Sheol and raises up. The Lord makes poor and rich. He brings low. He exalts. We need to understand that God is in charge of everything, and that nothing in life can be so random that God doesn't have a purpose in it. God said He causes all things to work together for good to those that love Him and are called according to His purpose to conform us to the image of His Son. So as we close today, beloved, I want to encourage you, let's live with this heavenly mindset. God is the Lord. He's reigning over your life. We should be living for a heavenly reality, because eternity is breaking in. And the Lord is wanting us to bring the eternal into the now, because He's coming back quickly, and you and I are going to stand before Him. Every soul that's ever lived will be judged. We are facing such chaos in the world around us. Beloved, the only hope left for people is the God that created the world, and you and I are His ambassadors. We are the ambassadors of the Lord Jesus Christ. You and I are Jesus the Messiah's ambassadors. We have to do something, beloved, to prepare the world for His return by preaching the gospel. When you support me and discovering the Jewish Jesus, you are literally taking part in preparing the earth's atmosphere for the coming return of the Lord Jesus. You see, Jesus said, when the gospel is preached to the ends of the earth, then He will return. People more and more are recognizing that they can't hold on to anything outside of themselves, that everything around them is unstable, that systems are falling apart, that governments are collapsing, economic systems are collapsing, people's moral code is collapsing. The only thing that's sure, beloved, is God Himself, who is our rock. And I want to ask you to support me as I continue to preach the gospel of King Jesus around the world, declaring this reality and this truth. You see, beloved ones, Jesus is counting on you, and He's counting on me. We're His voice piece. We're His mouth. Jesus said, you shall be my witnesses. I want to ask you, would you be faithful? Would you support me? And would you support discovering the Jewish Jesus? I want you to know, beloved, your financial help makes a big difference, and it's a effectively being used to spread the gospel.
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3: Blessings trump curses. And in the book of Numbers chapter 6, we find the Aaronic blessing that God commanded Moses' brother Aaron, the high priest, to speak over the children of Israel. There's power in blessing, beloved ones. So take part in receiving Father's blessing upon your life today. The Lord bless you and keep you. 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The Lord lift you up with his countenance. And the Lord give you, beloved one, his peace. And now in Hebrew.

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3: Welcome to Breakpoint, a daily look at an ever-changing culture through the lens of unchanging truth. For the Colson Center, I'm John Stone Street. Last week, a group called Restore Britain released a summary report of an inquiry into the widespread and systemic sexual exploitation of vulnerable working-class women and children across that nation. At least 250,000 girls were sexually assaulted, trafficked, tortured, even killed, mostly by gangs of Pakistani Muslims. The details in the report are so utterly horrifying, it's difficult to believe they're true. But as shocking as the reports of abuse are the descriptions of the response by British authorities, including police, teachers, social workers, doctors, and politicians. Evidence of the abuse, reports by victims, were downplayed and ignored. In fact, when Prime Minister Starmer, who resigned on Monday, was Director of Public Prosecutions and the head of the Crown Prosecution Service, he himself dismissed 13,000 cases of suspected child sexual offenders with a warning letter instead of attempting to prosecute them. According to the report, it was the fear of being labeled racist, the fear of losing votes, the fear of rioting if prosecution happened, the fear of accusations of classism that all contributed to this culture in which so-called community cohesion became more important than protecting women and children. British citizens who spoke out about the abuse or who expressed criticism of mass migration were the ones that were often prosecuted, especially if their criticisms were directed at Pakistani or Muslim communities. In some cases, the fathers attempting to rescue their own daughters from the abusers were the ones that were arrested. Last year alone in Great Britain, about 12,000 people were prosecuted for social media posts about all of this, some for longer periods than those who committed the crimes that they were protesting on social media. Now, underlying this whole British response, as well as the silence by media outlets both there and here in the U.S., is a cultural mood that is common among elites and shaped by critical theory. In this vision of the world, Western culture is oppressive, and minorities, especially immigrants, are victims of Western oppression. Thus, minorities cannot be expected to be held to the same standards. In fact, according to this idea, their behavior results from their oppression. And identifying criminals within a minority group, it's assumed, would only foster deeper racism and Islamophobia, a term that was originally coined by the Muslim Brotherhood to shut down criticism of Islam. In this whole morally upside-down world, racism and Islamophobia are worse crimes than the sexual exploitation of women and children. The truth here is that the gangs that have been operating in Britain have deep ideological and cultural roots that were shaped by Islam, including Sharia law. While most Muslims are law-abiding and many imams have condemned the gangs, the scale of abuse here is so widespread it had to have been known. And yet it was allowed and even enabled in some of these communities. What these gangs have done to at least 250,000 women and children in Britain is allowed by these extreme interpretations of Sharia. Many of the young men responsible for these atrocities believe they're answerable to Sharia, not to British law. They believe that what they're doing is approved by Allah, especially when done to an enemy who has oppressed them. In other words, that's something that radical Islam has in common with critical theory. The terrible story here reveals just why it's so foolish to suggest that all cultures and all religions are somehow morally equal. They're not. Ideas have consequences. Bad ideas have victims. That's why we have to know what's true. In Great Britain alone, the victims of Islam and critical theory are numbering into the hundreds of thousands. For the Colson Center, I'm John Stone Street with Breakpoint.
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3: USA Radio News, I'm John Summers. Fox News host Mark Levin called for the Trump administration to stop trashing, smearing, bullying the little state of Israel. A North Carolina man's getting 8 years in federal prison after prosecutors said he was willing to kill U.S. troops and civilians for ISIS. Here's reporter Mark Mayfield.
4: 30-year-old Alexander Justin White was arrested December the 4th at Raleigh-Durham International Airport while trying to board a flight to Morocco. The DOJ says he wanted to join the terrorist group overseas.
3: A South Carolina man's wanted by police for pistol whipping a toddler and an adult during an assault at a store in Sumter. A police officer and civilian are dead after a shooting in Montreal, Canada. The suspect was also killed. A report says a ransom note sent to the media claimed Nancy Guthrie died after her abduction February 1st. From America's News Network, USA Radio News.
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6: Heading out of Lacey on North 5, it is crowded from Marvin Road to Mounts Road, partly because of an earlier issue. Then in 5, it does slow down again from 54th Avenue to 200th, also into Seattle from Alboro Place. Out of Auburn on North 167, it's busy from Highway 18 to 277th, again from 180th to 405, and that continues on North 405 to 30th Street. Traffic is from the KCIS Family Newsletter. 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
5: 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Aristotle was a great thinker and offered this formula for becoming known as a person of character. We become just, he said, by performing just actions, temperate by performing temperate actions, and brave by performing brave actions. In other words, we can reform and shape our character from the outside. But the Bible's approach to character development is the opposite, starting from the inside. We become loving by allowing the Holy Spirit to manifest love through us. Peaceful, patient, kind, good, gentle, faithful, and self-controlled the same way. Instead of reforming ourselves, we allow Christ to manifest himself through us. And this is David Jeremiah encouraging you to get on the road to new life. 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
12: 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I'm Dr. James Dobson, and I'm thrilled that you've joined us.
1: Well, welcome back to Dr. James Dobson's Family Talk. I'm Roger Marsh, and on the last edition of our program, we began a fascinating conversation with Dr. Neil Shenvey about understanding woke ideology and where it comes from. Dr. Shenvey holds a PhD in theoretical chemistry from UC Berkeley, and along with his co-author Pat Sawyer, he's written a brand new book called Post-Woke, Asserting a Biblical Vision of Race, Gender, and Sexuality. Now, on the last edition of Dr. James Dobson's Family Talk, we worked to understand what critical theory actually teaches. On today's program, we'll turn the corner toward what we do about it. Dr. Shenvey will show us how to reach people in our lives who've been swept up in these ideas, not by winning an argument, which could lead to losing that person and the relationship, but rather by speaking the truth in love. Dr. Shenvey will also explain why giving our kids a positive biblical vision matters far more than a list of do's and don'ts. So let's rejoin this conversation right now. Well, welcome back to Dr. James Dobson's Family Talk, the voice you trust for the family you love. I'm Roger Marsh, joined again for part two of a conversation about a brand new book by Dr. Neil Shenvey and Pat Sawyer. The book is called Post-Woke, Asserting a Biblical Vision of Race, Gender, and Sexuality. We have a link for it up at drjamesdobson.org, and Dr. Neil Shenvey is with us once again. Dr. Shenvey, welcome back to Dr. James Dobson's Family Talk.
13: Thank you.
1: There was a big paradigm shift, and I remember the Obergefell decision, and we were told by the White House, well, this isn't going to affect anybody. It's mm-hmm. not really going to change anything. If you are in a straight marriage, then the gay marriage isn't going to change anything. And yet, it seems like that was the shot heard around the world that kind of unleashed all of this woke ideology becoming the norm. And it's interesting, Dr. Neil Shenvey, I'm sure as you've seen some of the statistics that are suggesting anyway, I don't know if they are actually verifiable at this point, the number of Gen Z, especially young men, that are starting to return to traditional biblical, mm-hmm. or at least they're going to Catholic and, you know, more organized religious expressions, and they're looking for a basis. Is that a response, do you think, to this great awakening, or are they just kind of trying on Catholicism and Christianity because they're looking for a little more structure in their lives?
13: It could be either. I've seen conflicting data sets on the number of Gen Zers, Gen Alpha, who are re-entering the churches. I would say it's a real phenomenon, but it's still extremely small. And you have to set that against, you know, talking about 80, 90% of young people who are totally rejecting Christianity and all biblical norms and values. So even if we're seeing a small spark of interest in quote unquote traditional values and norms, it's not enough to offset this desperate need for the church to respond directly to the claims of critical theory. Yeah. So I think we can be hopeful, and again, but what we need to do is be prepared. I liken our position to that of a missionary. You know, we're missionaries to our culture, and to be an effective missionary, A, you have to understand the gospel.
1: It's, right.
13: You have to preach the gospel, teach the gospel, but also you have to speak the language, or help speak the language of your culture. We're missionaries to our culture, which is consumed right now by wokeness. How do we articulate the gospel in a way that they can hear?
1: You have talked and debated a lot of so-called progressive Christians. Mm-hmm. This has got to be the worst of the worst, where they know just enough scripture to be dangerous, but they've completely bought into this critical theory that says, my Christianity is only as good as it is to facilitate favor with the people that are on the woke side of the equation.
13: Yeah, it's really their whole, the telos, the end goal of critical theory has always been liberation. That's their ultimate good.
1: Because they're oppressors and oppressed.
13: Exactly, so right. And so that's their whole moral framework is geared towards liberating, quote unquote, the oppressed, quote unquote. They're defining those words, of course, in ways the Bible wouldn't condone. Right. But that's their motivation. And again, something deep in the human heart screams out for true liberation. That's a good thing. For true justice, it's a good thing. But they've redefined all of these words in very non-biblical ways. So, there another way to approach people who are getting caught up in woke ideology is just to point out, if it's the kind of person who responds to, say, logic and reason, like as an engineer or scientist, just point out how this reasoning will put an end to logic. You can't subscribe to this kind of rationale that says I can always impute impure motives to the person based on their identity, their skin color, their gender. Or you're just saying that because you're a straight white male. Look, that's not how evidence and reason and logic work. If I go to the car mechanic and he says, hey, your carburetor's broken, I say, I don't believe you're a straight white male. You're like, wait a minute. You better not take that approach to like medicine or to, you know, engineering. You're driving over a bridge, but you can't drive that. Oh, it's built by a straight white male. I can't trust that bridge. I'm going to get a random person who's not an engineer to build the bridge for me because of diversity. That's crazy. Reality is there. Reality is non-ideological. It's just there. And I think Francis Schaeffer said, reality is what you bump into when you have wrong ideas. We're increasingly bumping into reality when we insist on things like, you know, straight white men are all blind. We can tell them to sit down and shut up. We can exalt people's identity as a source of truth. It's like, look, we all have blind spots. We can acknowledge that, say, if I'm a half Indian, as a half Indian upper middle class scientist, sure, I have blind spots. I should be willing to listen. Absolutely. The Bible says be slow to speak, quick to listen. All of that's great. I can say maybe you can help me understand the Bible better. But at the end of the day, when all is said and done, I have to come back to asking, what does God's word say? What does the objective evidence indicate? And how can I use my God-given reason and intellect to understand these things? I can't just go based on my feelings. I can't go based on my lived experience, because my lived experience is fallible. My heart is deceitful.
1: Oh, sure. Yes.
13: My mind is corrupted by sin. So I have to go back to some kind of bedrock, and that bedrock is God's word.
1: Mm. Dr. Dobson, recently we featured a program of his from the archives where he was talking with Dr. Kevin Lehman, and they were discussing childhood memories, and they were the whole idea that those aren't memories that kind of shaped you. They really, in many ways, are you. I mean, a lot of your early foundational formations come from those moments. And Doctor was sharing a moment where his dad brought him home a tricycle, and it came and knocked on the front door, which you ordinarily wouldn't do. And young Jimmy answered the door, and he said, "Come around, I got something for you." And he says, "I could remember the sights and the smells, all those different things." And then they started digging down. He says, "Well, why would a 3-year-old be answering the door? Why would your dad come through the front door?" Obviously, he had talked to mom ahead of time. Yeah. But in your mind, what you experienced was, I entered the door and my dad was there and a bike showed up and this is wonderful. And you reasoned, you know, like a child. Doesn't the Apostle Paul encourage us to not even warn us to not keep reasoning like children as we get older? But it seems like that lived experience part of the woke generation, you then wind up with the gibberish of Anthony Fauci saying, trust the science. And oh, by the way, I am the science.
13: Yeah.
1: And so you're like, okay, you're a scientist. So I mean, that makes no sense whatsoever. But there are a lot of Christians who are buying into it. There are a lot of people running for office. I think of the governor of Kentucky, the possibly soon to be senator from the state of Texas, that are all wrapping up woke ideology in Bible language. I can't even call it biblical Christianity.
13: Last November, Zoran Mamdani won New York City's mayoral office, right? And if you look back at the 2020s, he was spouting the most insane woke stuff, like, you know, promoting sex work and talking about how intersectional feminists need to protect the rights of trans women. Just all kinds of stuff like that. He ran on that campaign and he won, and he's a mayor of New York City. So we have to dispel this idea that wokeness is dead. We have to be able to combat it, not just politically. Like, you know, I'm not against at all passing laws that, you know, that promote actual equality opportunity and but reject this Marxist framework. That's fine. But at a one-to-one level, we have to engage with our neighbors, our kids, fellow people in our churches, our pastors, and explain to them this is not innocuous. This is also not going to lead to actual justice. This is actually going to promote injustice in the name of justice. They're examining the Supreme Court a few years ago overturned affirmative action. Why? Because they found that under the guise of affirmative action, colleges were actually discriminating very clearly against Asians. In the name of justice, they were, and the data, if you haven't looked at the data, it is shocking how Harvard discriminated against Asians very clearly. A friend of mine who's a lawyer actually wrote about the data. He's actually an Asian American, but it was astonishing. This was allowed for, I guess, decades under the aegis of diversity. When in reality, you're actually working very hard to keep the class less diverse by excluding people that you've deemed overrepresented. Anyway, the bottom line is, I think there's many ways to attack this ideology. One other last thing I'll say is this. Wokeness and critical theory are very anti-hierarchy, obviously. They see hierarchy as inherently oppressive. You have oppressors and oppressed. But the Bible, there's hierarchy in the Bible that's good and God ordained. Now, not all, is good and God ordained. Obviously, you know, racial hierarchies of whites above blacks, that's unjust. But other hierarchies are actually good. For example, here's a no-brainer. God is in charge and we are not.
14: God is God and we're not.
13: God is God and we're not. We're his creatures. And actually, this is sort of fundamental to the outlook of critical theory. In one sense, to them, God is the ultimate oppressor, right? He's the ruling class. He's imposing his values on and norms on everybody and saying, and these norms justify his own sovereignty and goodness. He says you all must submit to them. You must internalize them and accept them. So in a sense, God is the oppressor greater than which none can be conceived, to the critical theorist. But beyond that, take parents and children. It is a very good thing that parents have authority and power over their kids. Why? It's for the kids' good.
14: Yes.
13: But believe it or not, there's an oppression termed adultism that's in the literature where critical theorists believe that parents are the oppressors and children are being oppressed because they're being denied agency and freedom and power. And the last thing I'll say is this. Unfortunately, they go all the way with this. So within queer theory, there is, within parts of it, there's a push to normalize pedophilia. Because in their minds, children are being denied sexual agency, the right to choose sexual relationship with adults. And that as adults, we should destigmatize and decriminalize pedophilia, because that's the ultimate frontier of children's liberation. Again, if you think I'm being I'm scaremongering or being no, it's right. We have quote after quote in the literature saying outright, this is a justice issue. So that's to say, we really have to take these ideas seriously and then combat them.
14: It's interesting to see yet another contradiction in woke theory, Dr. Neil Shenvey. As you were discussing this, I couldn't help but wonder how many of these children who are being basically having their bodies mutilated for quote unquote gender reassignment. You know, I was born in the wrong body. You assigned this to me at birth. This is not who I am. If it weren't for adults who were pushing for this, how many children would actually take agency and say, this is what I want? How many children would, if it was same-sex attraction? I mean, find how many kids there are in America right now, let alone the world, who didn't have some sort of undue influence on them in terms of, I think, of Dennis Jernigan, Christian singer and songwriter, who was unfortunately introduced. He was sexually assaulted when he was like 5 years old and struggled with same-sex attraction into his adult years simply because of something he didn't want. He didn't ask for. It was forced upon him. I don't know that there's any credible research, and I'm sure you'd have a better handle on it than I, Dr. Shenvey, as to whether or not there are cases where there are verifiable claims of people who say, I knew it this way all the way through and I had to become it. It seems like these very adults who are saying, get the adult agency out of the way so the kids can experience the agency, are the ones who are behind the scenes puppeteering all this. And it's insidious.
13: There's something called gender dysphoria, where some people, a small number of people, do really seem to grow up uncomfortable, intensely uncomfortable with their physical body, right? But one obvious question to ask is, why is the solution to mutilate their body rather than teaching them to love their body, right? Like, again, anorexia is a good example. There's no doubt there are girls who suffer from anorexia. They truly believe that they're overweight when they're not, right?
14: Right.
13: But no one's saying the solution is, you know, just liposuction. The solution, everybody agrees, is no, teach them to love their body. And actually, who do we blame? We blame the overt sexualization of the female body in media. We're like, that problem is not you, honey. It's not you. You're imbibing the swill of culture that's telling you you're only as good as your sex appeal. You're only... And that's the problem, not your body. And so why don't we take the same approach with, say, gender dysphoria and say, yeah, it's a real condition. We feel we're terrible. How can we help you? But help is found in becoming comfortable with how God's made your body. That's one. And then people, of course, have done studies. Well, a really famous one is by Lisa Lippman, who worked for Brown University. She did a study in 2021, maybe, about what she called rapid onset gender dysphoria. What she described was she interviewed hundreds of parents of kids who had grown up, mostly girls. They grew up expressing no discomfort whatsoever with their gender, none. No signs that they were ever uncomfortable. And then they'd go to school and suddenly you'd see this transition of like a whole friend group in the school would all suddenly declare we're all boys. And over she's seeing this pattern. And so she characterized this pattern she was seeing as rapid onset gender dysphoria, and she viewed it as a social contagion.
14: Interesting.
13: So unsurprisingly, when the LGBTQ activists saw this paper coming out in PLOS One, which is a very prestigious journal, and it was being welcomed by Brown University in a press release for this paper, they were furious. So they got Brown University to delete the press release. They got the paper taken down or reviewed as if like there's something wrong with it. But after a review process, the journal said, no, the paper's findings are accurate.
14: Wow.
13: But they still apologized for the harm it did done to the LGBT community. But I'm like, look, do we want to know the truth?
14: Mm-hmm.
13: I mean, they're in the end, after the investigation, the paper was sound science. And I think today people are more open to the idea that, yes, there can be this community hysteria, this, sort of fad sweep through the community, like slinkies or fidget spinners, where suddenly everybody's doing it, everyone's caught up, and the next day it's all gone. But believe it or not, that can happen with things like gender dysphoria, where suddenly all these 12-year-old girls decide they're all born in the wrong body, but they're picking it up from culture, from TikTok, from Tumblr. And I think we should be, again, if we're people of the truth, we need to be concerned with what is actually true, not simply what society commends and pats us on the back for.
14: Well, Dr. Neil Shenvey has given us a lot to think about in this brand new book, Post Woke, Asserting a Biblical Vision of Race, Gender, and Sexuality. I think is a must read for every educator, every parent, every pastor. Let's take some practical steps here. There's a Christian teacher right now or a parent who's homeschooling, and the reason that they chose that route, as we talked about earlier, is they want biblical values and they're trying to prevent this type of thing from happening. It's kind of like saying, I want to walk in the rain and not get wet. I mean, it's where culture is right now, and the battle, the enemy will bring it right to you. Give us a couple of first steps for parents, give a look first steps for pastors and educators as to what we can do if this is that revelatory moment where you're saying, okay, now I'm awakened to the fact that we had a great awakening and it's infiltrating the church now. What are some good first steps for someone who just took the blinders off and said, yikes, what do I do?
13: Well, we wrote the book for you. So that's number one. You can buy Post Woke. I think it'll give you a good framework for understanding these ideas and showing you why they're wrong. But I'm glad you mentioned biblical values and worldview. The subtitle of our book is Asserting a Biblical Vision of Race, Gender, and Sexuality. I think that's often missing from these discussions. It's very easy to slap someone's hand and say, no, don't. Critical race theory is bad. Queer theory is bad. It's false and unbiblical. Okay. But here's the problem. You've given them nothing in response. You've given them nothing to substitute.
14: Right.
13: So it's like saying to a starving man who's eating moldy bread, you're slapping his hand, don't eat that, it's moldy, then giving him nothing. Well, he'd rather eat moldy bread than starve to death. So we want to not only criticize these ideologies, we want to also give people a positive vision of race, gender, and sexuality. So in our book, the second half of it is all about saying, what does the Bible tell us about ethnicity, marriage, sex, etc.? And that will actually, even more than the criticism, giving them a positive vision will give them a basis to stand against these ideologies. They'll have something substantive to fall back on. Here's a great example from my own life. When my oldest son was, I think he was 4, out of the blue, all of a sudden, he began saying, I want to be a girl. I wish I were a girl. And I'm like freaking out. I'm like, oh, no, what is going on? This is crazy. And my wife was like, calm down, calm down. Just ask him questions. And he was 3, so it's pretty little still. So I was just going to ask him, buddy, what's going on? Why are you saying that? And after talking for a few days, I suddenly realized I knew what was happening. His sister had just turned one and a half, and had just begun to play with mommy's high-heeled shoes and wear her makeup and put on her dresses, right? But when her brother, my son, when he saw, he said, oh, look, she's trying on these cool shoes. We'd say, oh, no, you can't do that. But she's wearing perfume. Oh, you can't do that. But she's wearing a tiara. Oh, no, you can't do that. So he began to conceive of masculinity, being a boy, as a wholly negative thing. It was a list of things you couldn't do. And suddenly I'm like, this makes total sense. So I took him into my closet one day. I showed him, you know, oh, I have a tie. You can wear a tie. This is for boys. So boys wear ties. I have cologne I wear sometimes. You can wear my cologne. Instantly, this clay, I want to be a girl. Ah. Totally stop. Because we gave him, what he was saying to me was, I want to do things on my own because, you know, my sister can do it. Anything I can do, she can play with action figures and cars and locomotives. Mm-hmm. She can wear pants, but I can't do things that she can do. So we just gave him a special thing that he could do as a boy, and that was all he wanted. So that's one illustration of how a positive vision, not a list of don'ts, but a list of do's,
14: yes,
13: can help create this desire, this recognition that God's truth is good and beautiful. And then the last thing I'll say is that the same son, when he was older, pretty young still, I wanted to expose him to gender ideology and explain to him why, you know, biblical vision of gender was better in an age-appropriate way. So I brought him into our, you know, our playroom, and I said, hey, I just want to explain to you something, buddy. You might see it on TV or in culture on a billboard, but there's some boys who think they're girls, and there are some girls who think they're boys, and they want to be the other thing, but they're not, and the way God designed us is actually good. So he sort of was totally shocked and taken aback and couldn't figure it out. But he finally says to me, what's wrong with being a boy? Now, what's interesting is this. He didn't say, who'd want to be a girl? He didn't say that. Because his knee-jerk intuition was, but being a boy is good and being a girl is good too. They're both good.
14: Right.
13: Why? Because he'd been just steeped in a Christian view of reality for as long as we've been able to teach him. And his gut reaction was not to disparage the other gender, but to say, but both of us are made in God's image. We're both good. So this is a great illustration of how a positive, constructive biblical worldview is a prophylactic against these unbiblical ideologies. Because your kids grow up being exposed to thinking ethnicity is a good thing. It's cool to have different kinds of food and clothing you wear. It's in traditions and et cetera. But no, your skin color doesn't matter to me. Who cares what color you are? Like, that's a biblical view. Or this, I go to church with people of all different ethnicities, and it's great because we all believe in Jesus. It's just in a simple way that kids can articulate this biblical vision of humanity, of gender, of marriage, of family. And that will inculcate them against these unbiblical ideologies.
14: I love that. The fact that when you take a look at true biblical Christianity and you see who God is, who Jesus is, who the Holy Spirit is, and the reasons that we have for placing our hope in him and our faith and trust in his death and resurrection, it really does clear a lot of the confusion. And the enemy would love nothing more than to confuse people. Did God really say that men should be in charge of the household? Or did God really? And all of a sudden you create this false narrative. And I love what you've done with this book, Dr. Shenvey, because you really do help people see, here's the problem, but then here is the solution. And the fact that I'll never forget that moldy bread analogy, because you're right. I mean, let's face it. We've all had those moments where you're driving down the road and you go, well, I don't like my food options, but I'm hungry. I'll just get something.
13: Right. Yeah.
14: And that's where a lot of people are with their values right now. Mm. And unless we take Paul at his word and say, now let me show you a more excellent way, then we run the risk of losing souls, not just losing the culture.
13: Yeah.
14: Dr. Neil Shenvey, along with Pat Sawyer, the co-authors of the new book, Post Woke, Asserting a Biblical Vision of Race, Gender, and Sexuality. We have a link for this book up at drjamesdobson.org. And Dr. Shenvey, thank you for the work and the passion that you've put into this project for helping and equipping parents and grandparents to make sure that our kids don't get lost into the wokeism of American culture and then church culture as well. Thanks for being with us today here on Dr. James Dobson's Family Talk.
13: Thank you.
14: When we give our kids a positive vision of who God made them to be, we hand them something solid to stand on long before the culture comes knocking. 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And once you're there, you'll also find a link for Dr. Shenvey's brand new book called Post-Woke as well.
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6: Heading out of Linwood on South 5, it is busy from 405 to 175th. Then in Federal Way on North 5, it's slow going from Highway 18 to 188th, also into Seattle from Albro Place. And if you're heading out of Auburn on North 167, it is crowded from Highway 18 to 277th. And again, as you're lining up to get onto 405, and then once you're on North 405, it stays crowded to 44th. 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
10: Time again for our Daily Light for Everyday devotional by Ann Graham Lotz. which is selected verses from the New King James Version of the Bible arranged into daily readings. Verses today from John, Romans, and 1 John. I will pray the Father, and He will give you another Helper, even the Spirit of Truth. It is to your advantage that I go away, for if I do not go away, the Helper will not come to you, but if I depart, I will send Him to you. The Spirit Himself bears witness with our spirit that we are children of God. You did not receive the spirit of bondage again to fear, but you received the spirit of adoption by which we cry out, Abba, Father. The Spirit helps in our weaknesses, for we do not know what we should pray for as we ought. But the Spirit Himself makes intercession for us with groanings which cannot be uttered. The God of hope fill you with all joy and peace in believing, that you may abound in hope by the power of the Holy Spirit. Hope does not disappoint, because the love of God has been poured out in our hearts by the Holy Spirit, who was given to us. By this we know that we abide in Him, and He in us, because He has given us His Spirit.

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8: Welcome to Johnny Erickson Tada Sharing Hope. Don't you want life to be fresh and vital? 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Well then, lean in and listen to Johnny's timeless wisdom.
9: And that's exactly what Leslie wrote to me recently about. She's a Christian, and she wants her Christian life to count, to feel like it's worthwhile, that she's pleasing her Savior. But it's hard. This is what Leslie wrote me. She said, "My day begins with a devotion, a time of listening to music, reading through the Bible, and a time of what is really distracted, shallow prayer. Then I get dressed, and God goes in a box. God gets tucked in my back pocket, and he rarely crosses my mind until evening. The demands and distractions and appointments of the day take priority. So, Johnny, here's the question. How do I get over that? I want my life to look differently. I want it to be more vital. I want my life to be alive in Christ. It's very possible that I'm not making choices of a mature believer. I love to lounge back and play apps and watch a movie or FaceTime my friends. What does your day look like? Do you have any tips for me?" Well, oh, those are great questions, and I can't say I've got all the answers, but Leslie, first, I'm glad you're being honest. I'm grateful that you want your life to, quote, look differently, to be more vital, as you put it, because right there shows your heart's desire, and that's the most important part of change. Every morning I get up and ask God to help me get actively engaged. Come on, Jesus, get me engaged in my own transformation to be like you. It's a fight. But as the Bible says, it's a good fight. It means saying no to lounging back, playing apps, hanging out on Facebook, watching movies. And it means saying yes to pursuing a friendship with God. And what does that mean? Well, for me, it means developing spiritual disciplines like memorizing scripture, committing a good portion of your day to serve others in need, and praying, or reading Christian books that lift the soul and strengthen your faith. Most of all, it's a constant throughout the day communion with the Spirit of Jesus, asking him to keep your eyes open to needs, asking for help to refrain from anger or selfishness, and asking God's help to convict me when my heart becomes dulled by mundane, trivial things. I mean, honestly, Leslie, I mean, for instance, there's just some music, albeit good, that I simply cannot listen to. It dulls my spirit. I cannot binge watch TV. Again, it dulls my spirit. I simply cannot allow grudges to persist or build up. Once more, it dulls my spirit. These are all hard choices to make, and I make them constantly throughout the day. But it boils down to what you really prefer in life. And Leslie, you asked about my day, and I pretty much just described it. I got to live this way because I do not want to get to heaven and look back on earth and think, man, why did I waste it all? I don't want to get to heaven, see the minimal impact of my prayers and my giving and witnessing about Jesus and think, why didn't I pray more? Why didn't I give more or witness more? So it's all a matter of preference. And listening, friend, I would say the same to you. No one can serve two masters, the Bible says. So which do you desire more? If it's wanting more of Jesus, are you willing to fight the good fight throughout the day as you run the race? Will you choose the Lord throughout your day? I hope you will.
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4: USA Radio News. I'm John Summers. The judge overseeing the Utah trial of Charlie Kirk's accused murderer ruled against the defense seeking to use an out-of-state witness in the next preliminary hearing. Vice President J.D. Vance headed back to Washington, D.C. following initial talks with Iran and Switzerland. He told reporters the talks set a good foundation for future discussions.
5: We have the Iranians allowing weapons inspectors, nuclear inspectors into their country for the first time in a long time.
4: A federal judge blocked the Trump administration from creating a centralized database containing sensitive data like social security numbers and information about voter citizenship status. A federal judge ruled against six Department of Justice grand jury subpoenas the Trump administration served against Minnesota state leaders, including Governor Tim Walz. From America's News Network, USA Radio News.
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8: And good morning, I'm Keith Black. A Seattle area man is facing charges in connection with an alleged plot to attack the UFC event at the White House. The Department of Justice says it arrested 21-year-old William Lee Spartacus Faulkner of Belfair yesterday, along with a 28-year-old man from Missouri. They're both being charged with one count of conspiracy to commit murder. They're also the sixth and seventh defendants to face charges in connection with the plot. Federal prosecutors say a group of as many as 19 conspirators discussed ways to harm the event, which included using drones, carrying explosives, and then shooting guests fleeing. The Grand Cinema in Tacoma is reopening its doors after a threat forced its closure on Sunday. The Seattle Times reports the theater reopened with extra security precautions in place yesterday. The Grand Cinema closed Sunday after someone made threats to the theater on Saturday. Police are still investigating the threat. Crews continue their battle against a fast-moving wildfire that's forced evacuations in Grant County. The National Interagency Fire Center says the Garrett Road Fire has grown to 3,500 acres as of last night and is continuing to expand. The Washington State Fire Marshal is mobilizing additional resources to battle the blaze, which started Sunday. The fire has forced the evacuation of the Sun Lakes campground near Cooley City and is threatening primary and secondary structures along with wheat fields. The investigation into the cause of the blaze is ongoing. A large tree fell onto a parking lot at Sunset Beach in Lake Sammamish State Park Sunday night, crushing six vehicles. Brad Ford reports.
9: Two people were trapped 10 to 15 minutes in their vehicles before bystanders got them out. They suffered minor injuries. Witnesses said they heard cracking and the tree came down. There wasn't significant wind. Washington State Park says the tree was 70 to 80 years old. It was previously inspected and there were no signs of potential problems. Arborists are investigating what caused the tree to fall. I'm Brad Ford.
8: In sports, the Seattle Mariners start a six-game road trip tonight for the first of three at Pittsburgh, the M's sending George Kirby to the mound. And in the WNBA last night, the Seattle Storm lost at home to Dallas in overtime, 112-110. In our KCIS Seattle area forecast, a heat advisory remains in effect until 11 o'clock tomorrow night. It'll be mostly sunny today, partly sunny tomorrow, and mostly cloudy and much cooler with rain or showers Thursday into the weekend. Our highs today in the 80s to lower 90s, upper 70s and 80s tomorrow, 60s to lower 70s Thursday, and in the 60s Friday through Sunday. We'll check traffic next. I'm Keith Black, KCIS 630.
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12: Heading out of Linwood on South 405, it is busy from Damson Road to 522. Then on South 5, it's a struggle from 164th to Northeast 175th, again from Lake City Way to 520. Then in Federal Way on North 5, it's crowded from Highway 18 to 188th and into Seattle from Mid-Boeing Field. And out of Auburn on North 167, it is heavy from Highway 18 to 277th, again as you're trying to merge onto 405. And if you're continuing on to North 405, it stays heavy to 44th. 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

0: outreach to Spanish speakers is growing worldwide. I am Chuck Bentley with My Money Life from Crown. For the first time in Crown's history, Nicaraguan pastors are receiving training in biblical stewardship. 270 pastors from several denominations recently gathered in the capital city. It was a very meaningful experience. Crown Spanish is expanding in the United States and beyond. We're opening our 18th country in Latin America, and we believe it's just the beginning. The key focus is on ending personal and generational poverty for Spanish speakers around the globe. We have amazing leaders who are faithfully training with Crown's proven biblical program. We hope to see an entire generation of Spanish speakers flourishing through the implementation of God's financial principles. Crown Espanol Academy and Crown Emprendedor, or Crown Entrepreneur, can be accessed online. 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We also have several stewardship centers where people are receiving ongoing training and support. Today, we're one of the largest stewardship ministries in Latin America. 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
5: USA Radio News. I'm John Summers. The judge overseeing the Utah trial of Charlie Kirk's accused murderer ruled against the defense seeking to use an out-of-state witness in the next preliminary hearing. Vice President J.D. Vance headed back to Washington, D.C. following initial talks with Iran and Switzerland. He told reporters the talks set a good foundation for future discussions.
6: We have the Iranians allowing weapons inspectors, nuclear inspectors into their country for the first time in a long time.
5: A federal judge blocked the Trump administration from creating a centralized database containing sensitive data like social security numbers and information about voter citizenship status. A federal judge ruled against six Department of Justice grand jury subpoenas the Trump administration served against Minnesota state leaders, including Governor Tim Walz. From America's News Network, USA Radio News.
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7: And good morning, I'm Keith Black. A Seattle area man is facing charges in connection with an alleged plot to attack the UFC event at the White House. The Department of Justice says it arrested 21-year-old William Lee Spartacus Faulkner of Belfair yesterday, along with a 28-year-old man from Missouri. They're both being charged with one count of conspiracy to commit murder. They're also the sixth and seventh defendants to face charges in connection with the plot. Federal prosecutors say a group of as many as 19 conspirators discussed ways to harm the event, which included using drones, carrying explosives, and then shooting guests fleeing. The Grand Cinema in Tacoma is reopening its doors after a threat forced its closure on Sunday. The Seattle Times reports the theater reopened with extra security precautions in place yesterday. The Grand Cinema closed Sunday after someone made threats to the theater on Saturday. Police are still investigating the threat. Crews continue their battle against a fast-moving wildfire that's forced evacuations in Grant County. The National Interagency Fire Center says the Garrett Road Fire has grown to 3,500 acres as of last night and is continuing to expand. The Washington State Fire Marshal is mobilizing additional resources to battle the blaze, which started Sunday. The fire has forced the evacuation of the Sun Lakes Campground near Cooley City and is threatening primary and secondary structures along with wheat fields. The investigation into the cause of the blaze is ongoing. A large tree fell onto a parking lot at Sunset Beach in Lake Sammamish State Park Sunday night, crushing six vehicles. Brad Ford reports.
8: Two people were trapped 10 to 15 minutes in their vehicles before bystanders got them out. They suffered minor injuries. Witnesses said they heard cracking and the tree came down. There wasn't significant wind. Washington State Park says the tree was 70 to 80 years old. It was previously inspected and there were no signs of potential problems. Arborists are investigating what caused the tree to fall. I'm Brad Ford.
7: In sports, the Seattle Mariners start a six-game road trip tonight for the first of three at Pittsburgh, the M's sending George Kirby to the mound. And in the WNBA last night, the Seattle Storm lost at home to Dallas in overtime, 112-110. In our KCIS Seattle area forecast, a heat advisory remains in effect until 11 o'clock tomorrow night. It'll be mostly sunny today, partly sunny tomorrow, and mostly cloudy and much cooler with rain or showers Thursday into the weekend. Our highs today in the 80s to lower 90s, upper 70s and 80s tomorrow, 60s to lower 70s Thursday, and in the 60s Friday through Sunday. We'll check traffic next. I'm Keith Black, KCIS 630.
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12: In Des Moines on North 5, it is busy from Kent Des Moines Road to 188th. Also into Seattle from Mid-Bowling Field. Out of Renton on North 167, it's going to be crowded from 212 to 405 and then on North 405 to 44th. In Bothell, if you're heading south on 405, it is slow from Canyon Park to Northeast 160th. And then in Linwood on South 5, it's a struggle from 405 to 205th, again from Lake City Way into downtown Seattle. 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
14: So I heard the story of a little girl that grabbed a piece of paper and some crayons, and she sat down to draw. Her mother asked, "Honey, what are you drawing?" She said, "I'm going to draw a picture of God." Mom said, "Honey, nobody knows what God looks like." A little girl said, "They will when I'm done." What does God look like? What is God like? God is good. In fact, the Bible even says God is love. God is love. Behold what manner of love the Father has given unto us, that we should be called the children of God. Greater love has no man than this, that he laid down his life for his friends. For God so loved the world, he gave his only begotten Son. Whoever believes in him should not perish, but have everlasting life. His love for us is unchanging, it's consistent, and it's inexhaustible. It's so wonderful. So listen to this. In his holiness, he is unapproachable. In his love, he approaches us. Let me say that again. In his holiness, he's unapproachable. How can I approach a holy God, a perfect, flawless God? I'm sinful. I fall short. He's unapproachable. But in his love, he approaches us. He says, "You come now to me. I want a relationship with you."
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4: Most people have small thoughts about God. In an effort to see God as our friend, we have lost his immensity. In our desire to understand him, we have sought to contain him. This is Max Lucado. The God of the Bible cannot be contained. With the word, he called Adam out of dust and Eve out of a bone. He consulted no committee. He sought no counsel. He has authority over the world, and he has authority over your world. He's never surprised. He has never, ever uttered the phrase, "How did that happen?" God's goodness is a major headline in the Bible. If he were only mighty, we'd salute him. But since he is merciful and mighty, we can approach him. If God is at once Father and Creator, holy, unlike us, and high above us, then we at any point are only a prayer away from help. This is Max Lucado.
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3: USA Radio News. I'm John Summers. The mannequin.

0: accused of murdering conservative activist Charlie Kirk was dealt a setback yesterday. The Supreme Court reinstated a murder conviction in the famous 1979 disappearance of Etan Pates in Lower Manhattan. Here's reporter Scott Pringle.
1: Pedro Hernandez was convicted in 2017 of kidnapping and murdering the six-year-old boy, but an appeals court granted Hernandez a new trial due to a trial error by a judge. Well, the Supreme Court just reversed that lower court's decision for a new trial and brought back the murder conviction.
0: President Trump says the Iran negotiations are working out very well. A federal appeals court rejected a Trump administration bid to slash the workforce at the Consumer Financial Protection Bureau. The rural Midwest economy is showing growth for the first time in 5 months. From America's News Network, USA Radio News.
2: In our KCIS Seattle area forecast, a heat advisory remains in effect until 11 o'clock tomorrow night. It'll be mostly sunny today, partly sunny tomorrow, and mostly cloudy and much cooler with rain or showers Thursday into the weekend. Our highs today in the 80s to lower 90s, upper 70s and 80s tomorrow, 60s to lower 70s Thursday, and in the 60s Friday through Sunday.
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7: If you get frustrated, go take a walk, go pray, go do something with your spouse. Don't do that with the child. Emotional consequences are not helpful.
8: That's Dr. John Townsend, and he joins us today on Focus on the Family with Jim Daly. He's going to help you set boundaries with your children. I'm John Fuller.
9: John, I'm looking forward to this. I mean, my boys are now in their 20s, but this is the kind of information I wish I would have understood and digested with Gene to be able to do this better. Mm-hmm. I mean, we understood the concepts, but we didn't slow down to really apply them as best as we could. And for that reason, you know, we want to make sure you're equipped as a parent of younger children to be able to apply these boundaries, because the outcomes are so good and children feel more confident, more secure, even though it takes a little bit of, discipline to be able to apply these as a parent. But it's going to be great content.
8: Yeah, and Dr. John Townsend is a speaker and best-selling author, and we're covering a book he co-wrote with Dr. Henry Cloud. It's called Boundaries with Kids, How Healthy Choices Grow Healthy Children. And we'll encourage you to get a copy of that.
9: Yeah, that's so good. Welcome. Good to have you back, John.
7: Great to be here.
9: What are some of those obstacles that parents run into when they're setting boundaries?
7: Well, there's two ways to look at the obstacles. First is things that kids do to oppose boundaries, that they don't like them at first. They escalate sometimes and they blow up or they melt down. Sometimes they withdraw and feel hurt and, you know, they don't feel very loved. And sometimes they manipulate to get around it. But that's not the biggest obstacle. The biggest obstacle is us. The parent, and some attitudes that we have and mindsets that we have that we've got to look at. That makes the biggest difference in the world. Let me give you a few examples. One is to need the child's love. I need my child to think I'm good and loving and helpful and think positive about me. I need my child. Well, if you need your child to think positive of you, you'll never say no. You'll be the circus parent. Another one is, this is a technical term, it's very important in parenting, fragilizing. To fragilize means to think that your child is a little broken egg, that you've got to walk on eggshells around so that when child gets uncomfortable because you're frustrating them or saying no, are they going to fall apart? Are they going to have a nervous breakdown? And that's making somebody who's pretty resilient most of the time fragile. That's a problem in parenting.
9: Let me ask you in that regard, because this is a really critical point. The fact that culturally we're avoiding allowing that resilience, because we're doing exactly what you're saying. We're overprotective. We're overly engaged. Mm-hmm. And I think, again, this is one of those aha moments for a lot of parents who are watching or listening, who are the helicopter parent, the hovering parent, because they feel that's the responsibility of a parent of a 3-year-old, 5-year-old, 9-year-old. Mm-hmm. Why do we need to back down a little bit because of the outcomes that will occur if we don't?
7: Yeah, the best way to look at that is look at the sources for reality. One is the research. It just says if you are always keeping the child from any discomfort or unhappiness of any kind, you put out an anxious child. They feel insecure, like I don't have the strength to handle, you know, hard things, and I don't have frustration tolerance. And all of a sudden, they're very scared about life because somebody took care of those for them. The second is project into the future. Now, if I don't want him or her at 9 to ever feel bad, what kind of a husband or a wife or a worker or a minister or a friend are they going to be? They're going to be overwhelmed with life all the time. And the third source is, let's read our Bible. What does it say in Ephesians? It says that we're supposed to build each other up with grace and truth. Well, grace is the love and the support and the listening. And truth is, hey, there's some house rules here. Mm. So it's just not even a question anymore that the children need to know what no means and to have their own no, ultimately.
9: Yeah, that's so good. We're going to do something a little different. We've got some callers who have sent their questions in knowing this program was going to occur, which I think is great. So, you know, our goal here at Focus is to help you do this parenting job as best as you can. That's always our goal. And hearing from you in this way, I think we're going to do a few, is a great way to put real people in this spot and let them ask you a question. So let's take the first one.
10: I'm wondering at what age it's appropriate to start disciplining your child. In general, you know, I was always taught that you just start as early as possible, but I'm wondering, like, what age they can start connecting the cause and effect of their actions. Like, I would assume it's before they can have, you know, a full conversation, but I'm just not sure what that point is.
7: It's a great question. I don't believe in a lot of this during infancy. The first 12 months, that child is busy just trying to figure out what the world is and where love is and where safety is. And they don't even have the neurological capacity yet to understand the meaning of the word no. It was a few exceptions, maybe structure and feeding times and nap times later in the first year. But toddlerhood is where I believe it needs to begin, which is, you know, the onesie-twosie. And that's when they can learn language. Cognitively, they can go, oh, there's this word called no, I need to understand this. And if a parent will lovingly just set out the house rules, you know, here's how you treat your dog, or here's how you obey mom and dad, or these sorts of things. And when they have a bad attitude, help to correct that. That's very important, very helpful. And it sets the stage. Don't start that too late. And toddlerhood is fine for that.
9: Yeah. Let me ask you, especially like with young children, kind of the phase we're talking about right now, the mom who is just struggling with the get your shoes on because it's time to go. I mean, this sounds simple, but it's so right. Mm-hmm. And she has to repeat that, or dad has to repeat that 20 times. Mm-hmm. I said, get your shoes on, we gotta go. How do you create a boundary around that and enforcement of timeliness?
7: Well, the first thing you have to do is to realize that if you say it several times, that's a thing that we call nagging. And nagging without consequences creates insanity.
9: Right.
7: Because the child learns, well, they always say it 5 times. Right. I'm a number 4 right now. I'm fine.
9: Yeah. Isn't it interesting? They do learn how to delay.
7: So you tell them, I always say, give them the 30,000 picture. You know, sweetheart, I used to say it 7 times, and I think that I'm going to change that. I'm going to do it 1 time, and then you'll have the timeout, or I'll take away the toy if it doesn't happen. Well, they don't believe that because they have 1,000 experiences of mom doing it or dad doing it that way. But then when you follow that up, and after the 1 time you take the toy away or whatever, and the child is now in a new reality, I'm living in a new world because I lost something and they followed up. And so that's going to be a conflict. It's going to be upsetness, but you have to tolerate that and be loving about it. And the more you do that, and don't nag, but say after the first time. I've got parents that were friends that said, once we did that, all of a sudden we have all this lack of angst and we had more fun time.
9: Yeah, interesting. You know, that's the goal, right?
7: That's the goal.
9: Things happen when asked, and Consequences are few.
7: And they put on their shoes. Can you believe that, Jack?
9: Which is the goal. My goodness. Now, you know, another concept in the same space is something you referred to as emotional consequences, to avoid emotional consequences. And this is another big one that we as parents tend to fail at, because we get emotional. We're angry, and because it's now driven our temperature emotionally up. I said to get those shoes on now. And that's not helpful, because that kind of reaction or direction, boundary, it starts to hurt the identity of the child. They think shame. It's shame. Okay, I'm not doing the right thing. For whatever reason, the child may not even understand it. I just enjoy playing. I want to color more. I don't want to put my shoes on. But the parent's unhealthy emotional rise can lead to some issues later.
7: Right. You know, it reminds me of Colossians 3, where the Bible says, don't exasperate or embitter your child, because they'll get discouraged.
9: But that is a good scripture.
7: It makes so much sense, because when you look at it, there's this little person called a child, and there's this big people out here, and you want the big people to be sane. They want to be loving and rational, all those things. And if mom or dad blows their top with these emotional consequences, these shaming things, the kid thinks, I live in a crazy world. And it's scary, because they're not safe anymore. But if the parent goes, this is the rule, now, here, I'm going to be clear about it, and stays warm about it. I'm firm, but warm. The child goes, oh, I live in sanity, and she's safe, and he's safe, and I can do this. So you have, if you get frustrated, go take a walk, go pray, go do something with your spouse. Don't do that with the child. Emotional consequences are not helpful.
9: And I mean, this is a thing that I've noticed even in raising my boys. You have to do everything within your power to always be the adult, to always be the calm one, the calm voice, never move into a place where you get angry and emotionally destructive, if I could say it that way. That's a challenge, because they will, boy, the teen years, will they push your buttons or what? So, but you have to come back to this, okay, I'm the parent, I'm not the child, but we can tend to, as parents, to get down in the mud with them.
7: You know what I think really helps there, Jim, is that anytime you end that immediate crisis, a meltdown in the grocery store or somebody smoking dope at 14, you know, whatever the meltdown is, is don't get lost in the present crisis. Think future.
9: Right.
7: What I'm getting ready to do with my child, I want to play the long game. How am I going to affect them as a parent, as a somebody, you know, who's in their 30s? And what I next do will get me into my prefrontal cortex, and I won't be amygdala hijacked, fighting and flight. Just think about the future when that happens, and you'll be the adult.
9: And it's a good distraction, too, in the present. Think about the future.
8: Okay. This is Focus on the Family with Jim Daly, and today we're talking with Dr. John Townsend about, it's a classic book that he co-wrote with Dr. Henry Cloud, Boundaries with Kids, How Healthy Choices Grow Healthy Children. 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
9: John, we have another parent who wants to ask a question. Let's hear what their question is.
11: So one of my twins in particular has always been a little more emotionally sensitive boy. And where it's coming out now in these preteen years is just kind of like a overall moodiness or sullenness. Really, it pushes my buttons, just the facial expressions and just the kind of like woe is me-ism, where I'm trying to, you know, we really want our kids to see all the good that God has for them. And so how do you handle that without heaping shame?
7: You know, this is a really important question, because especially in teen years, the hormones take over, puberty takes over, the endocrine's going, and the moodiness happens. And a lot of parents are, goodness gracious, I want this child to see the good things that God's brought around. So this is sort of a semi-boundaries and semi-also attachment relationship question. And in terms of the boundaries part, when there's misbehavior with a sensitive teen, it doesn't mean you drop the rule and say, well, if you're upset, if it's going to make you discouraged, if it's a reasonable boundary about behavior or conduct, these sorts of things, you got to hold the rule. But you do need to listen more. And what we find is, instead of saying, stop feeling moody, get happy, you know.
9: Yeah.
7: I never worked with me, is when you keep the structure, but you also say, tell me more about it. When the child feels understood that my parent is with me, even though I'm down. I mean, think about David in the Psalms. He was always complaining to God, and that's why we know it's okay. And God was okay with it. The child begins to feel like, you're in the well with me. I do feel bad about my dating life, or my I'm not doing well in sports or whatever. And the parent comes in and says, I know that's tough. The child feels like, I'm in this empty well of pain, but you're not talking me out of it. You're in the well with me, giving me grace and attunement. And the child begins to think, this is okay, but don't drop the structure and the responsibility at the same time. It's a win-win, not a zero-sum game.
9: John, let me ask you this. How can parents teach their children to manage their own responsibilities? I mean, that's kind of the golden question, actually, because this is what every parent at every stage is going to be troubled by. How do I do this? How do I teach my child life responsibilities and they then do them?
7: I can give you the big picture in four words, if it helps with this, because this is the question, is how do you incentivize kids to make good choices with the boundary thing? The first thing is love, because no child can take a boundary or a rule or a job or an obligation unless they know their love, because they're going to be disheartened. None of us can do things if we think somebody's not on our side and on our team. So you got to love them and let them know and be attached to them. But the second thing is you got to give them the rules. Here's the truth. The truth is, this is how we conduct things in our house. So they know it. They got to be informed. It's not okay to say, I'm going to give you a consequence, and they never knew. Here's the house rules. Can I tell a funny story about that?
9: Yeah.
7: There's universal house rules, like obey parents and help out with chores and do your homework. And then there's those ones that are particular to your child, like your child's personality. Like with an extrovert, then you take away their phone because they love social stuff. With the introvert, then they can't have a lot of alone time. I mean, you know the children. And Barbie and I, when the kids were small, we had horrible bathroom things. They just go, I don't know what it's about the bathroom and brushing teeth. They would just do these things. And finally, we were writing things like, don't put toothpaste on the dog. And it was like so particular. And so we finally got, wait a minute, this is leave the bathroom like you found it. Okay. Right. So you've got to go for the universal rules and the particular rules. But that's the second thing, is the truth, the rules. The third thing, and this is what's so scary for parents, especially Christian parents, is freedom. You got to be free to disobey. Because if you're not free to disobey, you'll never learn. And the parents that are uber controlling and kind of rigid, the kid never has a chance to disobey, and watch what happens later in life in college.
9: I want to emphasize this because this is really good. It's kind of another light bulb. It feels like as we're parenting in our limited ability, and that's okay. I mean, we haven't done this before. It didn't come with a manual. You're learning as you go. And how many parents want a do-over? You ever say that to Dina?
7: Mm-hmm.
9: I've said that to Gina. I wish I could have a do-over. Yeah. But in that regard, it's okay for the child to fail.
7: Mm-hmm.
9: You actually want them to, and then be that net to help them learn from that and to do better next time. I think this would be true for Gene and I think we had a goal of zero failure rate. And that's so unhealthy for the child. And that would be a do-over for me, to be more engaged with our boys, to allow them to fail and allow them to be healthy in that.
7: Right. Now, there's a certain limit to that. You don't tell a three-year-old they can run out in traffic. That's awful. But, yeah, they need to be able to fail, because there's no learning without it. You know, you take Joshua 24. It says, choose this day who you're going to serve. God even says, I'm not going to make you do this. There's no have to here. And the thing that, especially in those middle years, guys, you want to be around when they fail. So we didn't want perfect children those age, because we had the suspicion that if they were perfect with us and we couldn't be around to monitor things and guide things, in college is going to be a nightmare. We always felt a little insecure around some parents that their kids are just kicking it, and just, how can I please my parents during the junior high years and the high school years? And we were thinking, gosh, we're not that. And then we found out these nightmares happen in college, because now they learned how to choose. So freedom is a good thing. So the first step is the love. The second thing, here's the rule, that's the boundary. The third is the freedom to fail and to disobey. And the fourth is reality consequences. Here's what happens.
9: Yeah.
7: And I've set up appropriate reality consequences. which is giving them something they don't want, like chores, taking away something they do want, like a phone, and there's the whole four words. And that's kind of what the book is about.
9: Yeah.
8: You know, in terms of responsibility, Dr. Towson, there is a moment most of us parents face where our child says, I can't do it. And there's something in what you just said that is making me wonder, how do we handle those moments? Because we aspire to actually, you can do that because we think you can. There's some coaching involved in there. There's some natural consequences, some failure. But how do we help our child understand the difference between I just don't want to do that or I don't think I can and my parents really want me to?
7: Yeah, John, that's just a real normal problem. In the book, we call it the law of responsibility. How do you bear your own load, like Galatians 6 says? And a lot of children will think, I can't do it because it's uncomfortable. Now, some things they can't do. That's why it's important to have age-appropriate responsibilities. In the book, we've got a table on that so you can know what's different between a 4-year-old and a 13-year-old because there's some things they cannot do. But you start with what I call OJT, on-the-job training. Walk them through it. Here's how you feed the dog. Here's how you do your homework and stay with it for 45 minutes without a break. Here's how you learn how to cook. So you walk through them as you would with a job. So then they go, I'm getting that capacity because mom and dad are training me. And then there's a learning curve. And they don't walk the dog right, or they only sit still for 10 minutes or whatever. And the learning curve makes mistakes, and you're just compassionate about that, but you stick with it. Next, you empathize with the complaining. Let them complain about it. As long as they're doing it, don't trigger. So many parents who don't like the attitude, and you either criticize them and shame them, or you cave in and say, well, you're upset. But don't do either one of those. Just empathize. I know it's tough. Get back to work. And then you praise the success. That's how kids learn competency in life for a skill or a marriage or faith.
9: Let's hear one more question before we end today. And I want us to come back tomorrow, if you're willing, and we'll keep this rolling because it's so good for parents to really understand boundaries. Let's listen to this question.
12: My question relates to my 14-month-old. I'm a first-time mother to a beautiful little girl, and I'm finding myself saying the word no to her a lot more than I ever thought I would. And she now says no back to me, and it feels like a little bit of a game. And I'm just wondering, how can I implement boundaries? How can I deter her from doing things that are unsafe? How can I get her to stop doing things I don't want her to do without the use of the word no, especially during a season where communication is limited right now with the skills that she has. So any feedback would be much appreciated. Thank you again. Bye.
9: This is the ultimate question for parents, how we get into this no debate. It's like a tennis match where the ball is the word no and it's going back and forth over the net.
7: It really is. Well, let me pose another way to look at this. So why toddlerhood to avoid no? Might as well stop it in early childhood or late childhood or early adolescence or late. Maybe saying no is a bad thing all the way through life. Well, there's going to be a nightmare. And so let's don't just think about the toddlerhood. If you don't like the word no, there's a problem because it's a great word. What does Matthew 5 say? Let your yes be yes, or your no be no. It helps us. It gives us structure. So what we found out is the only group that shouldn't really have a lot of no is, like we talked about earlier, the infant. They really can't metabolize or digest that. But a toddler on, they need it and they learn it. And I'm so happy with this caller because her child is responding with her own no, meaning I'm developing an identity. I'm going to protect myself. I might have a good relationship but not let anybody, you know, gaslight me. So when the toddler says, does what you don't like, and you say no, and it's a firm no, and it's a nice no, but it's not a mean no, then they begin to protest, set the consequence, make it a reasonable consequence. And after it's become like normalized, that this is the way my family is, this is the way mom and dad are, they calm down. It's like the rails of the crib for a baby. Structure brings security. A kid without a no in their lives is more insecure.
9: Yeah.
7: And if you look at the long-term research on parenting, it's really, really interesting. There are two factors of all these studies about what makes a nice person by age 21, from 0 to 21, two factors. One is appropriate warmth, real warmth, listening, getting down to their level, you know, caring. And the second is appropriate structure and strictness. That's the two that matter.
9: It's really interesting. And unfortunately, as parents, we tend to see those as very different things. And like most of life, we lean into one and not the other. And when you do that in an imbalanced way, you end up with problems either way.
7: And you end up with a split parent problem. Mm. The Disney parent and the uber strict parent. And then the child learns, here's where I have fun, I can do what I want, and here's the one that I'm kind of afraid of and resentful. Parents need to be integrated in what the Bible calls grace and truth.
9: That's good. John, right at the end here, I want to cover one thing that seems to be kind of a phenom amongst younger parents right now, this idea of avoiding the word no, that it's not a healthy thing. And I think they refer to it as gentle parenting. Speak to that issue. It's kind of touching on this idea of being out of balance in one direction. And I, you know, some of the best advice I ever got from a friend, he said, try to say yes in your parenting more than no. But that came to activity, you know, when your son asks you or your daughter, do you want to play catch? Try to say yes. Don't say no, I'm busy. And that's how he was applying it. And I think that's a distinction too. Say yes when it comes to things your child wants to do after work or whatever it might be, rather than saying, I'm really tired, I'm busy, whatever. Then there's this don't say no in order to be gentle on the child. Speak to that.
7: Well, I think that the gentle parenting thought pattern, there's some strengths in it. One is they tend to be more emotionally attuned to how the child is feeling. That's very important. The attunement is a big deal. Also, I think it's good to sometimes explain the why. Instead of just, I'm the mommy all the time, you know, because I'm the parent. Well, sometimes you have to do that. But sometimes it's helpful to say because, you know, it might hurt somebody's feelings because we want you to be a success. And the fact that it's kind of anti-harshness, well, harshness can really damage a child. But here's the weaknesses, I think. No matter how warm we are and how attuned emotion we are, it can become permissiveness. And then the child doesn't learn structure and responsibility. Also, there's an over-validating, they call it sometimes, of always overpraising everything. And that can dysregulate the neurology of a child's brain because they know that they're not that great and they begin to feel like they're a sham. So you're telling me I'm going to be the next president. Well, maybe I am, but right now I can't even make it through my classes. So they feel this disconnect. The overpraising can be a problem. And also the collaborative conversation instead of no. Like, well, let's work this out together. Well, what that does is the child begins to think, I'm in charge here too, right? I'm just like these guys are. These
9: I got a vote.
7: I got a big vote. And instead of, I'm going to be in a world where there are authority figures and there's a God who owns everything and there's bosses and all this sort of thing, it becomes more confusing for them and sometimes creates a sense of entitlement and the inability, this is the big one, the inability to tolerate life's limits.
9: Yeah. That's big, and it seems epidemic right now. So, John, like I said, this is great. Let's go another day and cover some more of the content in the book. And what a great book it is. Dr. John Townsend with his co-author, Henry Cloud, Boundaries with Kids, How Healthy Choices Grow Healthy Children. 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And just know that, you know, you're supporting something that we are having an impact, John. I think last year alone, we were able to help 470,000 families prepare for that parenting journey. That's a good thing. And we're really, you know, I'm grateful that Focus is having that kind of impact.
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2: In our KCIS Seattle area forecast, a heat advisory remains in effect until 11 o'clock tomorrow night. It'll be mostly sunny today, partly sunny tomorrow, and mostly cloudy and much cooler with rain or showers Thursday into the weekend. Our highs today in the 80s to lower 90s, upper 70s and 80s tomorrow, 60s to lower 70s Thursday, and in the 60s Friday through Sunday.
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16: I never yell at my kids. I get to the elevator and say, son, tell me, what's the matter? You know, be able to look in your eyes. And they will tell you, because you're not threatening. Also, you're in a posture of, I'm here.
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18: 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This is Family Life Today. So we have Peter Mutabazi back with us today.
17: You like saying that word?
18: Mutabazi. No, I think you like saying
17: it. I think it's cool. I should have wrote a song. Mutabazi, Mutabazi.
18: Anyway, he's going to give us some tips on parenting, foster parenting. He's really good, and his story is so unique. And I just needed it as a reminder of calming down.
17: Yeah, you're going to learn a lot of lessons on how to be a good parent today. So let's go. Looking at some of these lessons.
18: Yeah.
17: I mean, we could do any and all of these, but how about parenting will expose your scars?
7: Oh, yes.
17: What does that mean?
16: Well, it means like we all have, like, even those who had the best family, you know? So think about it, if you had the best family background, that's who you are. You're treated well. If things went wrong, things were done so well. But now you're parenting a child that is the opposite of where you come from. Well, the way it triggers is because your expectation of how you should be treated is what you're going to bring to the child. My mother would never talk to me that way. Mm. No one has ever talked to me. Well, you bring, open the scar of your well childhood bringing. Now you bring it because someone messed it up. So you are bringing your, your other is triggering the behaviors of this child rather than being aware, like looking at your past and always say, what am I going to bring in my child? From my childhood in my parenting style. So being aware of that at all times, it really helps you. Sometimes we parents will get angry, but if you could pause yourself and say, but why am I angry?
17: Yep.
16: Why? When this child said this word, why did it tick me off? You know? Or when I asked this kid to do something, but they didn't. Why did I feel that way? And when you go back, you get to know,
17: there's a scar. There's a wound.
16: And so for us as parents, when we step back and say, why does that push my button? And it really helps you to kind of really go back and heal yourself in those places or really deal with yourself first.
18: So did you find any of those?
16: Ooh, everything.
18: Tell me everything. Because I'm sitting there thinking you had a horrible background.
16: Correct.
18: You went to school, but I don't know if you had a chance to heal some of your wounds. So when they popped up or flared up by somebody's behavior, what did you do that with that? And what should a parent do with that?
16: I mean, for me, it's even as simple as throwing the food. You feed the kids, they eat half and throw it away. To me, remember, I come from no food. Like, you're throwing over food? Like, are you serious?
18: Yeah.
16: You know?
17: Did you do the... Well, your mom did.
18: Were you?
17: You are not leaving the table until all that food is. And you literally sat there.
16: Or some kids, they will say, you know, kids in Africa starving.
18: Oh yeah.
17: Yeah. Right. Right.
16: You can ship it to them.
18: And you could say, I was starving.
16: but for me, being aware of that.
17: Yeah.
16: Of West that I did not have. Like to this day, I get to remind myself, Peter, you grew up with lack of food. My child did not. So I should not expect my child to have the same feeling or the same attitude as I have towards food. So that helps me. It helps me to step back. Yeah, sure, you didn't finish, fine. Otherwise, the next thing I'll say, you put in the fridge, you eat it later. Or be a little snippy towards my child because, hey, you didn't finish your food. Sit there. But by me being aware, it's the whole thing. You being aware and attending to that awareness, it helps you to step back and be there for your child. So for me, yeah, it doesn't bother me if they don't finish food. Absolutely.
17: How important is it to get on the knee, get their level?
16: Meet them where they're at.
17: Yeah.
16: And meeting them, you know, meeting where they should be isn't just by the words or, but even level, you know. I never yell at my kids. I get to their level and say, son, tell me, what's the matter? You know, and be able to look in your eyes and they will tell you because you're not threatening, but also you're in a posture of, I'm here.
17: That's good. I remember years ago, 40 years ago, a teacher named Gary Smalley, his son now, Greg, is with Focus on the Family. But Gary Smalley talked about when you're in marriage, and this would be parenting as well, when you are dealing with a spouse or a son or daughter that has what he called a closed spirit. Their spirit is closed up. They're not responding to you. They're turning away from you. They feel they've been hurt by you or something's happened in your marriage. He said the first step to opening and he'd use his hand like this, to opening a closed spirit, he said, get low. Get below them. If they're sitting in a chair, get on the floor. If they're, you know, just if you're going to approach your wife and you want to open her spirit to talk, don't stand above. Don't be powerful. Be humble. That's what you did. I mean, it's the same with a child. It's like it says to them, you're really important. You're so important. I'm lowering myself to your eye level to see you and sort of open your soul. And that's what you did.
16: Absolutely. And you're removing authority, being authoritative.
17: Yeah,
16: you're just coming to, you know, I'm here with you, you know. And they somehow it works. They always feel safe. They always feel
17: anyway, normal. Husbands, that was for free. That one was for free. Try that
18: with
17: tonight.
18: With our kids and with your teenagers, when they're powering up, I remember when our first son, when he would power up, I would be right there with him, man. I'm short, but I'll power up big.
17: And one time I walked in and she says, you want to go? You want to go? I'm like, what is happening right here?
18: I didn't mean physically. But, I just said, you want to talk about this?
17: Yeah.
18: But yes, I get riled up. And I should have been asking myself the question, why do I do that? Mm-hmm. And I think as parents, whether we're fostering, adopting, whatever, any kind of parent, step parents, we should be asking ourselves, why did that trigger me? Why do I want to respond in this certain way instead of getting low? I get even bigger. And I think the stories that you've shared, each one has just made me cry. Because it's not about the behavior. It's about what's going on inside that has happened.
7: Yes.
18: And I think our kids hold on to so much trauma. They hold on to so much stress and anxiety, even at school. All of our kids. And we're so bent on looking at what they are or aren't doing or how well they're doing in school or not, or obeying or not. And to get underneath the surface, I just love how you put your head on your hand and you say, what's going on? I love you. I'm with you. If my parents would have done that when I was little, I'd probably just cried on the spot and spilled my guts. Well, all these things are happening.
19: It always works. My daughter, yeah, they were like, oh, okay. and here's the other part. This is more to divorced families, kids who are living from one end to the other.
18: Yeah.
19: Here's what I would like to say. It's easy to have our kids come from the other family and come home, and you get to see the attitude. And you take it personal and say, how dare that?
17: Yeah.
19: You know, how dare? It's easy to project. It's easy to bring our feelings to what our kids are going through. But sometimes it's good to step back and say, you know, my kid is, wherever they're coming from, the other family, I have no idea.
18: And no control.
19: I wasn't there. And I'm going to step back and not be involved by letting my child just be. And here's the thing. We are the safest place they can be. Let's not make it a place where they feel unsafe by bringing up us, but also by attitude of not listening. Mm. But really coming along and say, validate, I know what you're feeling. How can I be of help? Mm-hmm. I'm here to listen when you're ready, you know?
18: How do you do that though? You have 6 kids. How are you doing that with all these kids?
19: Each differently, you know?
18: Really?
19: So I have 2 that do visitation. That means every Tuesday and Thursday, there are different behaviors at home. Because these kids just went, so mom, and they came back with different behavior. Or sometimes mom didn't show up. That's a whole different behavior. Mm-hmm. So you get to learn what triggers them, or what mood they're in, or what really caused the whole thing. The empathy helps us to really get to see each child individually, because we get to understand the why. Here's what I've learned. My kids will fuel or spill out because I am the safest place for them to be. Mm. But they won't do it somewhere else at school.
17: So don't take it personally.
19: In my home. Also know, like, actually, sometimes those behaviors we see, or the outrage, is a sign of safety. It's a sign of I'm in a safe place. Yeah. I can truly let my feelings out. You know? So sometimes it's a positive way.
17: Yeah.
19: You know, that we get to let them did it out, but we get to hear them too in a way. But it's never really about us.
17: We need to have your kids come on next time.
18: I know. That'd be fun.
17: I would literally love to hear their perspective.
19: Yes.
17: On everything you're saying, because it would be cool to hear from their side.
18: Well, I'm still stuck on the your kids come home and they vent because this is the safest place. Talk to the parents. Who that just like was a light bulb. Like my kids come home, my teachers say, they're incredible. They're so great at school. And then they come home and I'm like, who are these children? They're terrible. How could the teacher say that? You're saying maybe this is the safe place that they can let all the emotions out.
19: Absolutely. It's not even a maybe. It's the fact.
18: It's the fact.
19: So you two are married.
18: Mm-hmm.
19: Most time you vent properly when you had an attitude with someone over there, right? Once you come to him.
17: Right.
18: For sure.
19: Because he's your safest place.
18: Yes.
19: And the person you can let out what you're feeling. But you won't do it the other end. So why do we feel the children cannot do the same?
18: Because they're mean when they do it. And they don't say, I had this terrible day and this teacher was mean.
19: Absolutely. But
17: you're supposed to be the mature one.
19: Exactly. Yeah. You are supposed to be. Remember, you're supposed to be the one. Calm down. Meet your child where they are. No, it's not their responsibility to calm down. It is us as parents.
17: Yeah.
19: You know, and we get to help them. You know, I've had teachers who will say, we get to have kids and you call the parent and the parent shows up. You're like, oh.
18: Now I get that.
19: Yeah. And we don't want to be that parent.
18: Yeah.
19: On the other side, we want to be the other parent where my child comes and says, it's at home where I can do that because I feel safe and I feel comfortable. And sometimes they are yelling for help.
17: I mean, you come across pretty calm and collected. Do you ever lose it?
19: No, I never lose it. I never lose it because I saw how my father.
17: You really don't?
19: Nope. Sometimes it's even a problem. People are like, we can never tell where you are.
17: Yeah.
18: You're so calm.
19: So calm.
17: And that's because of your Your dad, you think?
19: Yes. Align the behaviors. Do not let the behaviors decide what you're going to do or say. Also, my mom would always say, 10% happened to you. 90% is how you respond to that 10%.
18: Ooh.
19: Yeah. That really helped me. Like, how I respond, that I have control.
18: Yeah.
19: But also, that is my decision. But what happened to me was small, in a way, that has helped me to, I don't know, just be calm and listen. I never had an opportunity to be hard as a kid. My one tool right now, my one tool in life is to listen to others, to let others tell you what they feel, to let others, in whatever way it feels, comes, to really lead them to, because I could never say even, can I have water? I could never say I'm tired. I could never say, I don't know. If my dad said, where's my socks? If I said, I don't know, I got beatings. If I said, I know, but I don't know, I'm going to get beatings. So there wasn't any way I could win in some way. Mm. And so for me, it became a tool to friends, to people I work with. Let them be and listen. You know?
18: Wow.
19: And there's a humbling sense when you listen to others, even when you don't like it, you know, they're able to listen and hear to find the best way to.
18: A lot of couples are giving marriage whatever time and energy is left after work, kids, and everything else, and it's starting to take a toll. I bet a lot of you can relate to that.
17: I can.
18: And many are growing spiritually as individuals, but they're not connecting spiritually as a couple.
17: As a pastor or leader, you see this tension, and it can feel overwhelming trying to know what to do next. You don't have to figure it out alone. We built some simple tools to help you take that very first step.
18: And if you've wanted to do something for couples, but you really didn't want to build it from scratch, this is a super practical way to move forward. Purchase 10 or more workbooks and we'll include the full video study. 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
17: Let me tell you, strong families don't happen by accident. Sometimes all it takes is one intentional step to help couples reconnect again.
18: Your dad pounded you with lies and things about your character and who you were constantly. How did you get that out of your head?
19: Well, so even became as tricky, it even became worse, because even that's how the other people treated
18: right.
19: you. So you had it from both ends.
18: Yes.
19: And I believed it. Like, I believed it every word that I was stupid, it will never amount to anything at all. It's until this stranger, this guy, I don't know why, but his unconditional love, he never shared with me the gospel. He always showed up. He always showed up. Always. By him showing up all the time, and for me to come from living in the garbage, in the sewer, being abused every night, for someone to see the best in me and put him in a school, like, I feel like there was nothing in me, nothing good at all, that I deserved to be where I was put, you know? And that's really what really helped me, that I was worthy, you know? I never had words of affirmation until I moved with this family, that, Peter, you matter. And sometimes I'll say, what does that mean? And they say, you're special as my kids are. Or sometimes you'll say, you're a gift to us. And I'm saying, well, but how can I be a gift? I'm a burden to you. And they'll say, Peter, you show me how God loves me by you allowing to be in our lives, you know? And those are the things that truly began to change my life, like helped me understand that I was worthy, you know? I don't know if I shared with you last time I was here. There's one thing he did to this day that I still remember. So in Africa, most people didn't have cars during my time. Now there's lots of them. But usually the man drives and the wife sits on the other seat and the kids in the middle and then everyone else in the back. So this day, the wife was not there. And so he looked at me and said, Peter, you can sit in Cecilia's seat. I said, no, I can't sit there. I'm not worthy sitting there. And then he looked at me and said, Peter, you're worth. You matter. You can sit there. And that's all it took. That's all it took, that I could sit in the seat of his wife. To him, it was just a seat for sure. But for me, I never thought I was worthy sitting in places where he put me. Mm. And that really helped me to build myself, to know that really truly God loves me no matter what. And that is what has helped me to excel, to really remove the sound. And they come sometimes, you know, those sounds of, you know, you never amount to anything, but rather they became the power to me. So for me, you say you can't, it's like a doing, you know, to really challenge myself, but also tell whatever I hear in my head to say, no, that's not true. I can do it.
17: I mean, it's amazing to watch you tell that story and just sense the power of the words of value on a young boy that you tear up decades later. Mm-hmm. You know, and you think even as a parent, when we miss those moments to reach into our son or daughter's life and say a word like that, you know, don't miss that moment. Grab it. Whether it's put them in the front seat or just say, you matter. We don't think they may talk about that 30 years from now.
19: Correct.
17: You know, because it's that powerful that God has given us his voice to say, I can say to my son or daughter or to a boy off the street, something God is saying to him every day and he doesn't know it. Mm-hmm. I get to be the voice of God to them. That's powerful.
20: Well, and I can't stop crying because I look at you and I talk to so many parents that have lost hope for their kids because their kids are struggling so much because they feel like as a parent, they have failed their child or they've yelled or they've said mean things. And I look at you and I think, look how God always had his hand on you. He was always calling your name. He used another person to show himself to you, but we get to do that. And I think as parents, it's never too late. Never too late to stop praying for your kids, to apologize to our kids for the things that we have maybe lacked or done or not done. And also the other thing I'm thinking, if all these kids that are in foster care, that have been abused, that have been forgotten, that have so much trauma in their lives, and we as a church and a people can step into some of these roles that are really hard, but now there's a book that can help them.
19: Yes.
20: Talk to those people of just maybe somebody's on the fence, like, should we do foster care? Should we enter into that? It sounds like it's rough.
19: I mean, the honest, it is rough, but he's where I find the posture. My Jesus didn't come on earth and lived a comfortable life, pursued a comfortable life, that he lived a life that was exemplary, but also too that he's taught us that we suffer for him, we love him. Mm. And that's what it takes to be a foster parent or an adoptive parent. Like, it's not easy, you know, but it's worth it. Mm. Why? Because we're doing it for Jesus, not for our kids or ourselves, and for me as an American now. In my work as an American, they always tell me convenience. You know, are you saving money so you retire well? Like the happy, easy life is kind of what I'm pounded all the time, you know? But looking at the Bible, that's not the life, the journey that God is calling. You know, sacrifice means uncomfortness. A sacrifice means things you don't like. Sacrifice means loving the people that don't look like you, don't act like you, have zero background like you. That is what sacrifice is. And if we are willing to follow that and love on our kids, one day we get to meet Jesus and say, you gave me an extra bedroom. That's what I use it for. You gave me a good job. I got to make money. That's what I use it for. You raised me in a good family. Now I get to be the opposite to the child who never had a family. Good, faithful. I had a difficult childhood, girl, but look, you changed me and I get to be the vessel for those who have gone through because I understand it, good and faithful servant.
20: Mm.
19: Is what he's asking us. Not simple things, not easy things, not things that will inconvenience. Yes, it's things that will inconvenience our lives that we go to sacrifice for. And that's parenting, and that's loving, and that's being there for our kids. Mm. And that's what foster care is, truly. It's a temporary journey saying, God, these parents are struggling, but I'm willing to step in for those you love the most to be there for them as their mom and dad figure their lives. And if that doesn't come to the end, I want to be their dad, their mom as much as I can go. And if there's some ladies and men who are not married yet, mm. but they are waiting for that special one. Mm. For me, yes, I want to get married. But also I've chosen to say, while I'm waiting, mm. I'm going to be there for these kids. I've had my kids. They've never said, I wish we had a mom. Mm. They never had a dad.
20: Yeah.
19: But sometimes God will use us where we are. You know, the tradition says get married. But I think there's also an opportunity to be a mom, a dad, while you're waiting for that opportunity.
17: Yeah, that's beautiful.
20: It's a good word.
19: It can be also temporary. You could be just, you know, foster parent for a short time. Or, mm-hmm. You know, and then down the road, God will bring someone who has a passion and loving that will come alongside what we would like to do mm-hmm. in life.
20: I feel like this book is unusual and we've needed a book like this.
19: Yes.
20: Again, the book is called Love Does Not Conquer All and Other Surprising Lessons I Learned as a Foster Dad to More Than 40 Kids by Peter Mutabazi.
17: Well, I know for Ann and I, probably two of the most significant moments in our entire life were when our son adopted his two foster boys that he fostered that were brothers. At two different times, because the second boy came after they told him the birth mother will never have another child. And then they get a call a couple years later and say, yeah. She had one and you've got a couple hours to decide.
20: It was like 15 minutes to decide. Yeah.
19: That's why I have three of their siblings.
20: Yeah.
19: You know?
17: Boom. Yeah. And so, I mean,

0: and Ricky.
1: I'm sure. Yeah. I saw that picture.
2: Yeah, you saw it. They don't look like us, no. But they are us.
1: Thank you. Wilsons, yes.
2: Hey, you can come back anytime. Next time, bring some kids.
1: Oh, please, I will. Maybe my teenagers.
0: Do fun. That. Thanks, Peter.
2: And again, the book is called Love Does Not Conquer All. That's a good title.
0: It is.
2: It's against everything we've heard. It does not conquer all. 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
4: A lot of parent educators are worried that a sense of entitlement is pandemic in children today. But let's just recognize there's two sides to this. Takers need givers. And Proverbs 30 verse 15 says, the leech is never satisfied. It just says, give, give. And if you keep giving your kids what they ask for, what they demand, they'll leech off you forever. You have to set limits. They won't. So fight the pressure to give your kids what everybody else seems to have. And don't let your insecurity or guilt over your family situation get the best of you. Instead, give your kids the gift of, that's enough, do without. 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
9: USA Radio News, I'm Ron Warner. Doctors are diagnosing patients after years of symptoms have stumped them thanks to artificial intelligence.
10: Researchers from OpenAI and Boston's Children's Hospital took data from 18 patients and plugged the data into a newly developed AI model that led to a diagnosis that was confirmed by a lab. Researchers hope the new model will be able to help scores of Americans who have rare diseases or health issues. The study is in the New England Journal of Medicine. I'm Mark Mayfield.
9: Circularity Fuels, a California-based ag tech firm, says dairy manure could soon help power the aviation industry as they have developed reactors that convert dairy biogas, capturing methane and carbon dioxide, into sustainable jet fuel. The process could create new revenue streams for dairies while turning waste into low-carbon fuel used in global aviation markets. From America's News Network, USA Radio News.
11: In our KCIS Seattle area forecast, a heat advisory remains in effect until 11 o'clock tomorrow night. It'll be mostly sunny today, partly sunny tomorrow, and mostly cloudy and much cooler with rain or showers Thursday into the weekend. Our highs today in the 80s to lower 90s, upper 70s and 80s tomorrow, 60s to lower 70s Thursday, and in the 60s Friday through Sunday.
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3: If someone you love desperately needed rescue, what would you be willing to give up? 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Your career? 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Well, Jesus gave up heaven itself. In Philippians 2, Paul wrote what many scholars call the single greatest passage about Christ. Paul used a word that should stop us cold. Christ emptied himself, not of his deity, but of his privilege, all the way to a cross that was so vile, Romans wouldn't even utter the word. Today on Insight for Living, Chuck Swindoll takes us there, to the servant who came and paid it all.
4: Let's turn our attention to what is considered by many the single most significant statement in the New Testament, letters regarding the person of Jesus Christ. Philippians chapter 2, I'll be reading only four verses from this second chapter. As we think today about the servant who came. Verse 5, Philippians 2, have this attitude in yourselves, which was also in Christ Jesus, who, although he existed in the form of God, did not regard equality with God a thing to be grasped, but emptied himself, taking the form of a bond servant, and being found in appearance as a man, he humbled himself by becoming obedient to the point of death, even death on a cross.
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4: There is something life-changing about knowing we are loved when we are, in fact, very unlovely and not feeling very loving. There's something equally magnificent about knowing that the same one who loved us when we didn't deserve it is willing to reach out and care for us and help us when we can't help and care for ourselves. The first kind of affection that reaches out is true love. And the second kind of love that reaches down is true grace. And if you look at the cross, you will see both. Like two massive arms reaching out horizontally, there is love at work, love on display. As Christ took our place on that cross, proving his love to us as he, in grace, reached down to care for us and rescue us. I'm about to finish Pat Summerall's autobiography, titled simply, Summerall. You who are sports fans know the name, but you may not know much of his life because until the book was published in 2006, much of it wasn't known by the general public. We only knew him as a celebrity who occupied the same booth alongside John Madden and many of those televised national football broadcasts and games that went across the country and sometimes were done internationally. He was a celebrity. What you don't know is that Pat Summerall was raised in a small town in Florida, felt abandoned by father and mother, was really reared by a grandmother, And like many who go through abandonment, feelings of compensated for it. In his case, he did so through athletics. He became a fine football and basketball and baseball player young in life while he was in high school and was ultimately selected by University of Arkansas to be on their team. And there he played and finally was drafted by the Chicago Cardinals. You heard me right. Chicago Cardinals. They later moved to St. Louis, where they were known as the St. Louis Cardinals and are now in Arizona. But back in those days, he played in the National Football League and ultimately found his way through promotions to the broadcast booth and became as well known as his partner. I've met Pat. He came to visit with me when I was a part of the leadership at Dallas Seminary, and I was so impressed with his humility and grace. And though, even though I didn't know anything of his life, you rarely find someone that humble. But there's a reason. You see, not only did he select athletics as his choice, he also selected alcohol and became dreadfully addicted to that drug of choice. He tells it all in his book in a chapter entitled The Reckoning. He refers to that time he is about to broadcast the on the famous golf links of Augusta, Georgia. The Masters. He says, I awoke in the guest house in Augusta, a serene and beautiful place that is home to my favorite sporting event in the world. But I felt disoriented, queasy, and panicked. It was 3 a.m. Something was terribly wrong with me. I struggled to roll out of bed and staggered into the bathroom. I'd gotten sick from too much drinking before. Far too many times to count, but this was different. As I knelt on the bathroom floor, I felt as if my insides were pouring out on waves of the vodka I'd consumed before collapsing into bed. My drinking had increased in recent months, and now the penalties were getting steeper. There was blood in my vomit. A few years earlier, I had a similar episode. I'd bled so badly that I had to be hospitalized. I was sick for most of the night, coughing up mostly blood. This continued on and off the rest of the night. Doctors found a severe ulcer caused, they said, by many years of heavy drinking. I missed several game broadcasts because of that episode. My bosses at CBS quietly expressed their concern. It should have been a wake-up call for me. It was taking less and less for me to get drunk. Another bad sign. I drew deep breaths and tried to compose myself, but I still couldn't fight the waves of nausea. I lowered my dizzy head once more. What was I doing to myself? Finally, I got back on my feet and staggered over to the sink to splash water on my face. As I looked in the mirror, the fluorescent lights surrounding the medicine cabinet seemed to grow brighter. They illuminated my pale and haggard face, my bloodshot eyes, and all the protruding veins on my face and my nose. I looked like a monster. I was repulsed at my own image, at once terrified and disgusted. I'll save the time of reading too much here, but that led to an intervention, as you could imagine. Those who cared the most for him but had often been offended by him, his own adult children, and other close friends who had the courage to face him with the truth of his life, finally assisted him in getting to the Betty Ford Clinic for help. He writes of that rather openly. The intervention was a wrenching, heartbreaking, profoundly embarrassing event in my life. I will be forever grateful for it, even though I still deal with all the painful feelings it recalls. He describes going to the clinic. The stark Spartan room in which he was placed, and there they allowed two books the book on AA, and the other was the Gideon Bible. That was it. No contact with the outside world, only the two books and counseling sessions. He writes this, I read the AA book a few times and put it aside, but I kept coming back to the Bible. To my surprise, I found it engrossing, like some code book to a world I'd heard about but never delved into. I wish I had the time to read you of his conversion. He later declares, I accepted that Jesus Christ was the Son of God who died for our sins. Now I felt I was truly a part of his family. I felt ecstatic, invigorated, happier, and freer. It felt as though my soul had been washed clean. After my baptism, I found myself often reflecting and identifying with the classic gospel song, Amazing Grace. Particularly the familiar line that goes, how sweet the sound that saved a wretch like me. I once was lost, but now I'm found. Was blind, but now I see. Sherry and I named our home in South Lake, Texas, Amazing Grace. And our black Labrador retriever, Gracie. Pat's our neighbor. When he was nothing at the bottom, choking on his own vomit and blood, he was led to discover the one who had loved him all along and was pursuing him. In the words of the old poet, the hounds of heaven were after him. Many of us understand that. He was, in his own words, a worthless human being who people looked at as a celebrity. And God loved him. Look past all of that. As the old saying goes, the one who knows us the best loves us the most. And like that horizontal beam on the cross, his love reached around him. And then like the vertical beam, it reached down and rescued him. Now why? If you know anything about Jesus, you know that he, as a member of the Trinity, existed in the very presence of the Father and the Spirit. There never was a time he ever had a beginning or will ever have an ending. So enthroned and in that magnificent place of glory, there came the day when the Father declared, in order for those sinners to be rescued, a sacrifice must be paid. And you must bear the sins of the world. And he left heaven and came, and as we mentioned last time, moved into the neighborhood, became one of us. Why on earth, why in heaven's name would he do it? At the end of Matthew chapter 11, there is a word used that can describe it all in simple way. Verse 28, come to me, all who are weary and heavy laden, all who are drunks, whatever your drug of choice, all who are drug addicts, all who cannot conquer their lust, their drive for more and more pornography. If we knew the truth of this audience today, it would be perhaps shocking to some and embarrassing to others to realize how many of you are addicted to that continued curse that plagues this world. Whatever drives you further and further down, you are weary and heavy laden like Pat Summerall was that night in Augusta. And he says, I will give you rest. Doesn't give us a sermon, doesn't bring shame, doesn't point a finger, doesn't expose the awful truth to those around us. He just promises to give us rest. Why? Next verse. Take my yoke on you and learn from me. For I am gentle and humble in heart. There's the word, humility. Christ-likeness in one word, humility. Humility, you shall find rest for your souls. I will give you rest, the end of verse 28. You will find rest, end of verse 29. Because when I come, whatever journey I take you through, you'll find that my yoke is easy and my burden is light. I'll never add to your guilt. I'll never bring greater shame. Sin does that. But if you listen to the wrong voice, you'll talk yourself out of coming to Christ. Because after all, how could someone so holy and pure care for someone so broken and dark and depressed? It's called love. It's called grace. What do we mean when we refer to humility or this whole idea of servanthood? Let me amplify the word. It's a willingness to give up my will for another's good in order to accomplish what's best. I give up my will for another's good to accomplish what is best for that person. Humility is a desire to serve instead of be served. Mark 10:45, he came not to be served, but to serve and to give. I often say to people, if you want to describe the Christian life, you can do it simply in these few words. It's a life of serving and giving. It's a life of serving and giving. Some of you are still learning that. Many of you are narcissistic. Life revolves around you, your comfort, your satisfaction, your income, your controlling, your will. You know nothing of servanthood, or you know little of it. And the result is you reject one who is modeling that for you. But here in his humility, he comes and refuses to hold on to what is rightfully his, and releasing it rescues us from ourselves. How good is that? And every time you look at a cross, will you remember those arms reaching out represent love, and the stake reaching down represents grace. Love and grace, love and grace. Donald Gray Barnhouse at 10th Presbyterian Church in Philadelphia used to say it this way: love that reaches up is adoration. Love that reaches out is affection. Oh, but love that stoops is grace. It isn't complete till you get to the part where he stoops and picks us up and puts us on our feet. It's with that symbol in mind we turn to Philippians chapter 2 and look at these verses that are truly, as one man wrote, the greatest and most moving passage Paul ever wrote about Jesus. Greatest and most moving passage Paul ever wrote about Jesus. Our focus, for the sake of time and concentration, is on four verses, but these verses fall into a context. Let me pass along to all of you who love the scriptures or are just becoming acquainted with the Bible. Always integrate the verses you're studying with the context. Always integrate the verse or verses with the context. Otherwise, you'll be led astray, because you can prove anything from the Bible. And the cults are a perfect example of that. Most of them Bible quoting, they just pull them out of context. You will not make that mistake if you will keep verses you're looking at in their context. Just as a beautiful diamond needs a setting for it to serve a practical purpose, so verses of scripture need the context, the setting. Now, this setting is about thinking along the same lines. See verse 1. If therefore there is any encouragement in Christ, any consolation of love, any fellowship of the Spirit, any affection and compassion, make my joy complete. Look closely, by being of the same mind. If you think together, you'll get along together. If you think about the same things the same way together, you'll have a closeness of fellowship. Maintaining the same love, united in spirit, intent on one purpose. In fact, he goes further. And I can feel that long index finger of the apostle pounding against my sternum as he says, do nothing from selfishness or empty conceit, but with humility of mind, we're back to our thinking, with humility of mind, let each of you regard one another as more important than himself. Let me tell you, folks, if we could obey that one verse, we would transform the community in which we live. We would have a church like no other church on the planet. You would have a witness like no one else in your shop or in your office, in your neighborhood. That is Christianity in a nutshell. Those of us who are unselfish and are not driven by empty conceit, who possess a humility of mind, God help us all to go there. Who regard one another as more important than ourselves. We don't look out for our own personal interests. We look out for the interests of others. And Paul suddenly thinks, I need an example. I need an illustration. We say as the colloquialism of our time, I need a for instance. For example. And that leads him to the classic illustration of Jesus. Not surprisingly, he shows us Jesus in his condescension from heaven to earth, from the throne room of God to the cross, in the verses that follow. Now, this section is magnificent because it covers three facets of a scene that boggles the mind. In no other scene in Scripture are you able to get into the mind of the crucified one like here. This is the best section. It describes him before he came to earth, verse 6. It describes in his coming as a servant, verse 7, and the early part of verse 8. And then it describes his sacrifice on a cross, end of verse 8. Let's go before his incarnation. Referring to Christ Jesus, who, although he existed in the form of God. You know me, we're not going to rush on. We're going to take time to pore over these words. I'm a word vulture. So I'm going to vulch on these words right here so that you'll understand them. Form of God. The Greek term is morphe, M-O-R-P-H-E. We have it in the middle of our word metamorphosis. In its original term, it meant the essential form that doesn't change. Keep that in mind. There's another word that is often translated form, and it's schema, S-C-H-E-M-A. We got our word scheme from it. They're different. Schema represents a form that changes. We are in form human beings. We are not less or more than, we are human beings. From conception until death, we are human beings. That's our morphe. Our schema is changing. Little children grow into young pre-teenagers, and then finally teenagers, and then young adults, and then middle adults, and then ornery adults. You reach a final stage of ornery, where you are growing older. Your schema keeps changing, but your morphe remains human. Back to the verse. Who, although he existed in the unchanging deity, the form of God. Second part of the verse is equally important. He didn't regard equality with God something to clutch, something to cling to. But he released that privileged position.
5: Chuck Swindoll has given us a lot to think about today. From Pat Summerall's Broken Night in Augusta to the Greek word morphe, the unchanging essence of who Christ has always been, we've seen something remarkable. The eternal Son of God, existing in the fullness of deity, willingly releasing his privileged position to rescue us. If today's message has stirred a hunger to go deeper, well, we have a resource designed to help you do exactly that. Stay with us to hear a closing word from Chuck and learn about a new booklet he's written for you. Well, if you've been on social media in recent days and seen clips of Chuck's video series called Living with Insight, you've noticed that while Chuck is aging, his passion for proclaiming the good news isn't fading. It's actually growing stronger.
4: I've never been good at pretending. The calendar doesn't lie. I'm in my 90s now. And so my eyes don't function as they once did. My legs remind me every single day that I've logged a lot of miles. There are mornings when everything in me would rather sit quietly and let somebody younger carry the load, but then something happens. I picture myself standing behind a pulpit, my hands on that sacred lectern. my Bible open in front of me next to my notes, and something stirs deep down where age doesn't reach. And I remember what this is. I remember what's at stake, and I feel it all over again. The thrill, the privilege, the sheer staggering wonder that God would allow a weathered preacher to open his mouth and declare the most radical news ever to reach human ears, the cross of Jesus Christ. Friend, I look at this world, the chaos, the sorrow, the anger, the pain, and I don't see a world that needs better arguments. I see a world that needs what we have, the message that God has stepped into our mess and offered redemption to every last soul who will believe. That's not wishful thinking. That's the gospel. And it's just as powerful today as it was 2,000 years ago. My days behind the pulpit, week in, week out, are now behind me. I know that. I'm at peace with it, but we still proclaim the cross. As we close out this fiscal year on June 30th, I want to invite you to link arms with me for whatever miles remain. Your gift to Insight for Living is your voice in this proclamation. 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Come with me. Let's boldly tell the world what they're longing to hear.
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2: Jesus said, "My sheep hear my voice, and they know me and follow me." 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When people were leaving Jesus, he turned to his disciples in a statement of great pathos. He said, "Are you going to leave too?" Peter said, "Where are we going to go? You have the words of eternal life." He does. And everything else. Sometimes I grow tired of this religious thing and want to run. But where am I gonna go to be forgiven and loved and accepted? 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
1: In our KCIS Seattle area forecast, a heat advisory remains in effect until 11 o'clock tomorrow night. It'll be mostly sunny today, partly sunny tomorrow, and mostly cloudy and much cooler with rain or showers Thursday into the weekend. Our highs today in the 80s to lower 90s, upper 70s and 80s tomorrow, 60s to lower 70s Thursday, and in the 60s Friday through Sunday.
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5: And we're looking in our Bibles in the third chapter of Ephesians. I hope you will find us there. And if you have a copy of the book, The Holy Spirit You May Not Know, or the study guide, you can follow along with us. Find your place in the book, find your place in the study guide, as we talk about this important subject, the strength of the Holy Spirit. It is a wonderful truth, and we're going to explore it in just a moment as we open our Bibles together. The book, The Holy Spirit You May Not Know, is the resource for the month of June. I am so excited about this book because it completes the trilogy on the Godhead. We now have a book called The God You May Not Know, The Jesus You May Not Know, and now The Holy Spirit You May Not Know. These three books meant to help you understand the Father, Son, and Holy Spirit, the three persons of the Trinity. I am sure that for many of you, the Holy Spirit is the most mysterious of the three. The least known about him seems to be true for many people. But we haven't captured everything. We've captured a lot of it and put it in writing, and it's on the CDs that you would get if you got that series. And it's in this book, The Holy Spirit You May Not Know, which you can have this month for a gift of any size to Turning Point. Just send a gift of any size. Do the best you can. And as God enables you to give, ask for your copy of the book, and it will be sent to you right away. It's 250 pages, a hardback. Wonderful book for your library, and I told you earlier, many of my friends are reading this book right now and giving me feedback, and it's really encouraging. So we'll begin that study of the strength of the Holy Spirit as we open our Bibles together right now. Mary Slessor was a single young woman who left Scotland at the turn of the century to go be a part of the missionary force in Africa, a place that was filled with incredible danger. But she had this inward spirit that kept her going when a lot of others broke down, gave up, and went home. One night, after a particularly exhausting day, she found herself trying to sleep in a crude jungle hut. And she wrote about it in her diary. This is what she wrote. I'm not very particular about my bed these days. I lay on a few dirty sticks laid across and covered with a litter of dirty corn shells, with plenty of rats and insects, three women and an infant 3 days old in the tent, and a dozen sheep and goats and cows outside. You probably don't wonder that I slept very little. Then she added these words, but I had a comfortable, quiet night in my own heart. And that is quite amazing, isn't it? That you can be in the midst of that kind of confusion and have a comfortable, quiet night in your own heart. I know most of us will never sleep in a hut surrounded by goats and rats like Mary Slessor did, but our challenges are just as real. They look different. We face busy schedules and financial difficulties, pressures at school or work. We have relationship problems, and we have the same kind of need. And we need a quiet heart. We need an inner strength to face up to the challenges that are part of all of our daily lives. And today we're going to explore what is, in my estimation, the most wonderful prayer in the New Testament, apart from the prayers of our Lord. It's a wonderful prayer that I hope will be realized in your life and mine as we study it together. That prayer is found in Ephesians chapter 3, verses 14 through 16. Here's what it says. For this reason, I bow my knees to the Father of our Lord Jesus Christ, from whom the whole family in heaven and earth is named, that he would grant you, according to the riches of his glory, to be strengthened with might through his Spirit in the inner man. Let's look first of all at the posture of this prayer. The first thing we notice is that Paul specifically calls out this posture. He says, for this reason, I bow my knees to the Father of the Lord Jesus Christ, from whom the whole family in heaven and earth is named. Notice, he's bowing to pray. And I know this doesn't sound strange to us, because maybe before we go to bed at night, we bow to pray. But it was very strange in those days for a Jew to do that, because they never did that. They stood to pray. It wasn't common for ancient Jewish people to bow their knees in prayer, especially in public. We learn from history that they stood upright while praying, using their hands uplifted toward heaven. Remember Jesus and the Pharisee and the tax collector. Here's what he said. The Pharisee stood and prayed thus with himself. The Pharisee stood to pray, as was the custom. Even the tax collector was standing afar off. Most Jewish people stood when they prayed. But Paul tells us that he was kneeling in prayer for them, for the Ephesians. And I think he wanted to highlight the intensity of that moment, the intensity of his prayer. This was serious business. It was the kind of prayer that brought him to his knees. And Paul wasn't alone in adopting this posture. Luke 22:41 tells us that Jesus was withdrawn from them about a stone's throw, and he knelt down and prayed. And when Stephen was assassinated, we are told he knelt down and cried out with a loud voice, Lord, do not charge them with this sin. And of course, we all know the famous prayer in Philippians, where we are told that one day at the name of Jesus, every knee will bow and every tongue confess that Jesus is Lord. When I was a student in seminary back years ago, Don and I remember the first time we ever went to the First Baptist Church of Dallas. We had heard about it most of our lives. It was pastored by a very famous pastor named W.A. Criswell, a Southern Baptist leader who was well known around the world. That first Sunday when we walked into the sanctuary and sat up in the balcony, I was surprised to see that in this church they had installed kneeling benches connected to all the pews. I mean, that was common in more liturgical churches, but it was strange to find that in a Baptist church. Pretty quickly, I realized it wasn't strange at all. When it came time to pray, Dr. Kushner would say, let us all bow together. And you would hear the crashing of these kneeling benches being pulled out, kind of like a thunderous sound throughout the church. When that settled down, you'd look, and here was this whole congregation from the balcony. We could see it really well, all on their knees in prayer before God. It was very special. In a similar way, there's something special about our experience of prayer when we kneel. Doing so says outwardly what should be true inwardly, that we are submitting ourselves to the Lord. When you kneel before Him, you're saying, Lord, you're in control. I remember writing in one of my journals on an occasion that prayer is our declaration of dependence. And that is true. When we pray, we're saying, Lord, we're counting on you. Quite often it's true that we've tried everything else first, and now we come and we bow before the Lord and say, Lord, we need your help, and we're counting on you. So the posture of Paul's prayer tells us that what we're talking about today is pretty important. It was important to him, and he wants it to be important to us. Now, there's much more to glean from this prayer apart from Paul's physical posture. In verses 16 through 19, we learn about the possibilities of this prayer. Ephesians 3:16 says, here's what I pray, that he would grant you, according to the riches of his glory, to be strengthened with might through his Spirit in the inner man. Paul asked God to fill the Ephesians with inward power, with inward strength. All the strong words he uses in verse 16, riches, glory, strengthened, and might. And the word might appears over and over in the New Testament, over 120 times in total. It refers to the power that God gives to his people. God gives might to us through the inner part of our being. I'm so taken by the verse in 2 Corinthians 4:16 that the outward man is wasting away, but the inner man is being renewed day by day. That's true. I don't think anybody has to convince us of that. We know it. We experience, especially the outward man part of it. But the interesting thing is, the Bible tells us that while we may be seeming to be weakened in the outward person, we can become strengthened in the inward person. And that's what Paul is praying about. He wants his people, he wants us, to have a strong center so that whatever happens, whatever takes place in our lives, we have this power, this might, this strength that carries us through. One of our friends here at Shadow Mountain is a man named Rob Morgan. He preaches often when I'm not here. And he wrote a book some years ago that became a very special book to me because it was during the early days of my illness. And the book was on strength. The book was called The Strength You Need. I was feeling pretty weak then, and I was looking for strength anywhere I could find it. I remember picking up that book, and Rob had taken all of the passages in the Bible that talk about strength and written a chapter about them. And I was blessed by that book and helped by it. In this book, he said, we're living in a difficult age, and events on the world stage are disconcerting. In times like these, we need to be stronger. Stronger as husbands, we need to be stronger wives, stronger people, we need stronger children, stronger families, stronger churches, stronger determination to tackle each day for good and for God. And he said, if you're like me, you want stronger faith, stronger peace, stronger joy, and more stamina to do the work the Lord assigns each day. And I kept saying to myself, amen, that's what I want. I want to be strong in my spirit. I want to be able to have the resilience and the strength and the stamina to face challenges that come my way, no matter what they may be. Not because I'm strong, but because there's a strength in me that is greater than me. The Bible says God has not given us a spirit of fear, but of power and of love and of a sound mind. And when you're strengthened by the Holy Spirit, Paul says three things will happen in your life. These are things we may not think about, but Paul wants us to know that when, first of all, we are strengthened in the Spirit, we sense the presence of God in our life. Now, this is a little bit delicate, but let me see if I can help us grab hold of it. He says that Christ may dwell in your hearts through faith, verse 17. The Bible says that Christ comes to live within our hearts when we become Christians. And Paul is writing this to Christian people, and he's praying that Christ might dwell in their hearts. There must be a difference between dwelling and living, and there is. The word dwell there means to be at home. Paul says, my prayer for you is that Christ may be at home in your heart. Have you ever been in a place where you were in the house, but you weren't at home in the house? Maybe they talk to you as close to the door as possible so that as fast as you came in, you will leave. You do not feel welcome. You do not feel at home. The Bible says that God's prayer for us is that Jesus Christ might live in our hearts and be at home there, that he might dwell there, that he might be comfortable there. Is Christ comfortable in your heart? Are you comfortable with Christ in your heart? It's interesting to think about that in terms of the scripture that we have here from Paul. John 14:23 says, if anyone loves me, he will keep my word, and the Father will love him, and we will come to him and make our home with him. That's what Almighty God wants. Paul is praying for the believers in Ephesus to experience this. Christ wants not just to be a resident in your life, not just your ticket to heaven. He wants you to be comfortable with him. He wants him to be a part of your daily existence. I don't know if this happens to you, but for me, when I wake up in the morning, the first thing I think about when I wake up is the Lord. And I pray and I talk to him even before I'm totally awake. And many days, the last thing that I think about before I go to sleep is the Lord and what he's done and what he's working in my life. He wants you to be in that vein. He wants the Holy Spirit to bring Jesus Christ into your life, and that he would not just be a resident, but he'd be the president and he'd be at home there. So here's a question to ask yourself. Is Christ at home in your heart? I'm not asking you if he's in your heart, because most of you already, you've taken Jesus into your heart. But have you made him comfortable? And I don't need to go into all the details of the things that can make Jesus uncomfortable, but you know what I'm talking about. Give him a place of honor and comfort in your heart. He says, when you have this inner strength in the Holy Spirit in your heart, first of all, Christ will be at home in your heart. And then secondly, he says, you will be able to comprehend the love that Christ has for you. Verse 17, that you being rooted and grounded in love may be able to comprehend with all the saints what is the width and length and depth and height, to know the love of Christ which passes knowledge. I don't know if you can get your arms around this. What a incredible thing it is to know that somebody loves you. And what a wonderful thing to know that God has you as the object of his love. I know that we know God loves us. We read that. But just think about that for a moment. You are loved by the creator of the universe. He loves you. And Paul wants us to understand that with such desire that he actually gives us the four dimensions of God's love. I don't know if you've ever noticed this before, the width and length and depth and height of his love. Now, I've read a lot of sermons on these. A lot of pastors have taken these four things and created some fanciful sermons. I don't have one of those for you today, but I want to illustrate it for you by taking you to John 3:16. You don't have to turn to it because you all know it. For God so loved the world that he gave his only begotten Son, that whosoever believeth in him should not perish, but have everlasting life. Now let's look at that verse in terms of the dimensions of the love of God. For God so loved the world. That's the width of God's love. How wide is his love? It's as wide as the world. And anybody teaches you any different than that, they're not teaching the gospel. God loves the whole world. He loves everyone in the world. For God so loved the world. That's the width of his love. That he gave his only begotten Son. How much did he love us? He loved us so much that he dispatched his only begotten Son to this earth. That's the length he went to show us his love. He didn't just say, I love you. He said, I love you, and sent Jesus as the person of his love. That whosoever believes in him should not perish. That's the depth of God's love. God loves us so much that he doesn't want us to go into the depth of the earth in hell. He wants to save us from that, and his love reaches to the very depth of life. And his love is also a love that has height to it. He loves us so much that we might have eternal life. Every time you read John 3:16, just remember John 3:16 is the four dimensions of God's love. I remember reading that many atrocities were committed during the period of history known as the Spanish Inquisition. I once read a story about a Spanish prisoner whose bones were discovered when soldiers opened up one of the underground dungeons used by the leaders of the Inquisition. What they found was that flesh and clothing had long since dissolved, but the soldiers found the remnants of bones chained to a wall. And that wasn't all they found. On the wall of that prison, cut into the rock with a sharp piece of metal, was a cross. And above the cross in Spanish was the word height. And below the cross was the word depth. And one arm was length and the other arm was breadth. So not only does John 3:16 teach us the four dimensions of God's love, but so does the cross. I'm sure you have noticed in recent days how many people on business and talk shows are wearing crosses. Everybody wears a cross. But you have to wonder, do they understand that that cross is a symbol of the four dimensions of God's love? He came down to us and reached out to us that we might not go down, but that we might go up to be with him. That's what the scripture says. Love that passes, the Bible says, all understanding. That's what you call an oxymoron. How can love be understood if it passes understanding? Well, the point is that we can't know this love by human knowledge. We can only know this love through the Holy Spirit who is in our heart. Remember, Paul was praying this prayer at a very certain time. I think this is instructive because when we read this prayer in Ephesians, it's right in the context of the anger that was being expressed by the Jews toward the Gentiles and the Gentiles toward the Jews. And Paul was trying to help them understand that God has enough love to bring these two entities together in one thing called the church. The love of God inspires us to go into the worst parts of town and minister to the down and outers. And we can't do that on our own strength, but when we have the Holy Spirit in our lives, when the Holy Spirit is filling us and giving us strength, then we can do what we would not otherwise be able to do. And we can be emissaries of the love of Christ. We should love others in the same way that God loves us. We should reach into the reservoir of God's love for us, and out of that reservoir, we should find a way to love other people. Then, not only is it true, when the Holy Spirit strengthens you, you will sense Christ's presence in your life, and the Holy Spirit will strengthen you so that you can comprehend God's love in your life. But when the Holy Spirit strengthens you, you will be filled with the fullness of God. 3:19 Ephesians, that you may be filled with the fullness of God. These progressions come in the right order. The inner strength of the Holy Spirit leads us to the indwelling of Christ. The indwelling of Christ leads us to the knowledge of God's love for us. And now his abundant love leads us to experience the fullness of God's presence within us. I know over the years when you read about being filled with the Spirit, it sends questions running through your mind. I told you earlier, it doesn't mean filled up like filled up to your knees or your shoulders. It means to be controlled by. When some people read this, they don't understand it because it doesn't mean what it normally would mean in English. It means to be filled by, to be controlled by. When you're filled with God, you're controlled by God. Look at the illustration Paul used later in his book. He said, we aren't to be drunk with wine, but to be filled with the Spirit. In the same way that a person is controlled by inebriation, the Bible says we're to be controlled by the Spirit of God. We're to be controlled by God. He was telling us that when we are allowing the Spirit of God to live his life in us, when we acknowledge that he is there for us, the one thing that will happen is we'll begin to learn what it means for God to control our life. Do you ask God about stuff? Do you ever see somebody in need and you say, God, should I help this person? Do you think God will answer you? Not out loud, but in your heart, in your spirit, he will. Do you ever do things that you do and people question it? What are you doing that for? Did you ever say, because God told me to? And they look at you like you're some weird person. God talks to you. Yes, if you're controlled by God, you have the impressions and the sense in your heart that what you're doing is a God thing. And he gives you great joy to do it, even when some people may not understand it. I told you once before that one of the things I did during Christmas, and I've continued to do it, is to carry a little extra cash around. And when you see somebody that you'd like to bless, just to bless them. And it's so interesting. Donna could tell you, we've had so many interesting stories. When you do that, people don't want to take it. I can't take that. What's that for? And you know what I tell them? God told me to do this. Oh, okay. And then they say thank you and put it in their pocket. Listen to me. God wants to tell us what to do and help us do it. He wants to be in control of our lives. And that sometimes seems so out of perspective for most people. God wants to control my life? Absolutely. When you let the Holy Spirit have his way in your heart, God will control your life. And the possibilities of that are overwhelming. You know, the thing that is so important for you to understand is that God wants the best for your life. I think sometimes people are afraid to let God control their life because they're afraid he's going to take away their joy or take away their fun or take away the thing that makes life meaningful for them. God knows how you were made, and he wants your happiness and your joy more than you do. You turn your life over to him and you'll discover his way is best, way better than anything you can come up with in your own wisdom. We are so excited about this particular part of the study of the Holy Spirit. We'll continue it tomorrow here on Turning Point. And then Thursday and Friday, we're going to talk about the best evidence of the Spirit in your life. How can you tell by looking at somebody from the outside in whether or not they are filled with the Spirit? I'm going to give you the number one key when we meet together Thursday and Friday. Don't forget to ask for your copy of the book, The Holy Spirit You May Not Know, when you send your gift to Turning Point.

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3: Jesus, you died on the cross to give us a new beginning. And so today I pray in Jesus' name for the prodigals coming back to you. I pray, Spirit of God, that you would come with power, Lord, that you would give power to change those that have tried to change on their own but have not been able to, God. I pray today that you, God, would bring about a resurrection of sorts in the lives of the people that today, in faith, are calling upon you, God. So come, Holy Spirit of God, and give people, God, a new beginning. Men, women, and children that call upon your name, I ask this in Jesus' mighty name. Amen. And amen.
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10: USA Radio News, I'm Ron Warner. President Trump is announcing new steps to protect the nation from advanced cryptographic attacks. The plan focuses on defending government systems against future quantum computer threats, accelerating post-quantum encryption, and strengthening cybersecurity for critical infrastructure. Dermatologists are sounding the alarm about a study looking at sunscreen misinformation being spread on TikTok.
11: Canadian researchers from the University of Alberta analyzed nearly 1,000 of the most viewed sunscreen videos on the platform. The videos promoting misinformation about sunscreen got more engagement on the platform, despite making up just a fraction of the most popular posts on the topic. The study found that only 6% of videos, the ones claiming sunscreen is toxic, causes cancer, or blocks your health, are driving the highest number of likes, comments, and shares. I'm Mark Mayfield.
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12: In our KCIS Seattle area forecast, a heat advisory remains in effect until 11 o'clock tomorrow night. It'll be mostly sunny today, partly sunny tomorrow, and mostly cloudy and much cooler with rain or showers Thursday into the weekend. Our highs today in the 80s to lower 90s, upper 70s and 80s tomorrow, 60s to lower 70s Thursday, and in the 60s Friday through Sunday.
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1: 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I need God's presence all the more. 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First, get out of bed. Then consider praying while standing or walking. Sing to God or have your quiet time outside. The most important strategy, of course, is to ask God for help. 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With Seeking Him, I'm Nancy DeMoss Walkmuth.
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1: You've probably heard it said, too much of a good thing can be bad for you, right? Well, that actually can be true of religious things. And we're going to see today it's possible to be doing good things, right things, religious things, and yet be fundamentally going in the wrong spiritual direction. Stay with me today as we discover how to avoid death by lethal religion.
0: Lethal injection works in three stages. Anesthetize, paralyze, stop the heart. Chip Ingram says that's exactly what religion does to the soul. And Jesus himself had the most devastating words in all the Gospels to describe it. Today, Chip opens Acts chapter 9 to show the difference between a man who was religiously perfect and spiritually blind and what happened when the living God finally got his attention. I'm Dave Drewy, and this is Living on the Edge, continuing Chip's series, The Jesus Revolution. Well, don't go anywhere after the message. Chip's going to share about our mid-year match, and it's something you'll want to know about. Well, here's Chip now.
1: We've talked about three specific agendas that Satan has. Not sort of the scary type demonic things like on movies, but subtle agendas that are deceitful. The kind of agendas that get us off course and we don't even know it. Acts chapter 9 may be the most diabolical and most deceptive of all because it comes packaged in spirituality. We're going to talk about agenda number 4. And agenda number 4 is death by lethal religion. Religion may be one of the most powerful ways in all the world in the name of God that Satan deceives people, steals their life, ruins their relationships, warps their thinking about themselves and God. And as I was doing the research, I came across a little information about lethal injection. Lethal injection became actually the preferable way for capital punishment. That's the rationale, that it should be done in a way that's kinder, if there's a kind way to kill people. And I don't know why, but in my mind as I was praying, I thought, I wonder how that works. And I think about how Satan is working. It is a very kind way through religion that he destroys people. Lethal injection has a three-step process. Step one, it's done intravenously, and it anesthetizes the person. Sodium pentothal is given, and within about 10 to 30 seconds, a person goes into a deep sleep. So the goal is to anesthetize. In other words, a person's eyes shut and they fall asleep. The second thing that happens is they give the person a paralyzing agent. It's called prancurium bromide or Pavilion. It's a muscle relaxer that's given at a dose that causes the muscles to be paralyzed so the ability to bring in oxygen for life is inhibited. And the third stage then is a toxic agent called potassium chloride, and it's given in a dose to stop the electrical impulses sent to the heart. And so the way lethal injection occurs is you anesthetize persons, then you paralyze them, and then you put a toxin that goes straight to their heart to stop the heart from beating. And I want to tell you, if you want a profile of how the enemy works through religion, it's that. Open to Matthew chapter 23. This is from the very lips of Jesus. This is his view of what religion does, how diabolical it is. Then Jesus said, Matthew 23 verse 1, to the crowds and to his disciples, the teachers of the law and the Pharisees, they sit in Moses' seat. So you must obey them and do everything they tell you. But do not do what they do, for they do not practice what they preach. Now listen to what he says religion does. They tie heavy loads and they put them on men's shoulders. Everything they do is done to be seen by men. They love the place of honor. They want the most important seats in the synagogue. Skipping down, verse 13. Woe to you, teachers of the law and Pharisees, you hypocrites! You shut the kingdom of God in men's faces. You yourselves do not enter, and you will not let those who are trying to enter. Woe to you, teachers of the law and Pharisees, you hypocrites! You travel over land and sea to win a single convert, and then you make him twice as much a son of hell as yourself. These are not calm words. These are not nice words. These are not Jesus meek and mild. This is Jesus attacking what's diabolical and what religion does to the human heart. He goes on, because this is what really happens. Woe to you, blind guides. Later, he calls them blind fools. Then he says, you blind men. Woe to you, teachers of the law and the Pharisees, you hypocrites. You give a tenth of your spices, of your mint, of your dill, but you have neglected the far more important matters of the law, justice, mercy, and faithfulness. Woe to you, teachers of the law and Pharisees, you hypocrites. You clean the outside of the cup, but inside you're full of greed and self-indulgence. Blind Pharisees, you hypocrites. You look like whitewashed tombs, which are beautiful on the outside, but on the inside you're full of dead men's bones and everything unclean. On the outside you appear to people as though you are righteous, but on the inside you're full of greed and hypocrisy and wickedness. And then it's just like Jesus went off. And he said, you snakes, you vipers, how will you escape the condemnation of hell? And then he says, I'm sending you prophets, I'm sending you wise men, and I'm sending you teachers. Teachers and wise men of the truth, of love and life. And this is the prediction he makes. Some of them you will kill and crucify. Others you will flog in your synagogues, and you will pursue them from town to town. So upon you will come the judgment of all the righteous men, all the way from Zechariah to Berechiah. All will come upon this generation. I don't know about you. Those are the strongest words that are anywhere in this book. Those are from the lips of Jesus about religion. And no one is immune over time to becoming religious. You can even make up your own religion. Secularism is a religion. Humanism is a religion. So here's the question I want to ask and answer. What's the difference between dead religion and a living relationship with God? What's the difference between a dead religion and a living relationship with God? And I want to suggest that Acts chapter 9 will give you a very clear picture of it. So open your Bibles to Acts chapter 9, but you need to follow along scene number 1. The movie has begun. We pick up the story. Meanwhile, Saul was breathing out murderous threats against the Lord's disciples. He went to the high priest and he asked him for letters to the synagogues in Damascus. So if there were anyone found there who belonged to the way, the early Christians were called that. They were the way. They said, Jesus is the way. Whether men or women, he might take them as prisoners to Jerusalem. As he neared Damascus on his journey, suddenly a light from heaven flashed around him. He fell to the ground. He heard a voice say to him, Saul, Saul, why do you persecute me? Who are you, Lord? Saul said. I am Jesus who you're persecuting, he replied. Now get up and go into the city, and you will be told what you must do. The men traveling with Saul stood there speechless. They heard the sound, but they didn't see anyone. Saul got up from the ground, and when he opened his eyes, he could see nothing. So they led him by the hand into Damascus, and for 3 days he was blind. He didn't eat or drink anything. Scene number 2, the big change in Saul's life. Picking it up at verse 10. In Damascus, there was a disciple named Ananias, and the Lord called to him in a vision. Ananias. Yes, Lord, he answered. And the Lord told him, go to the house of Judas on Straight Street, and ask for a man from Tarsus named Saul, for he is praying. In a vision, he has seen a man named Ananias come and place his hands on him and restore his sight. Lord, Ananias answered, I've heard many reports about this man and all the harm that he has done to the saints in Jerusalem, and he's come here with authority from the chief priest to arrest all who call upon your name. But the Lord said to Ananias, go. This man is my chosen instrument to carry my name before the Gentiles and their kings, and before the people of Israel. And I will show him how much he must suffer for my name. Then Ananias went to the house, and he entered it, and placing his hands on Saul, he said, Brother Saul, the Lord Jesus, who appeared to you on the road as you were coming here, he has sent me here to you so that you may see again and be filled with the Holy Spirit. Immediately, something like scales fell from Saul's eyes, and he could see again, and he got up, and he was baptized. And after taking some food, he gained his strength, and Saul spent several days with the disciples in Damascus. In a word, he was converted. In a word, he realized that the Yahweh of the Old Testament, that the angel of the Lord, that the Messiah is Jesus. And all that knowledge and all that wisdom. He was a Pharisee of the Pharisees. He was trained under the top Pharisee of the day. Secular writers say of the Apostle Paul, he was the greatest intellect in all of the culture in the first century. And now this man has just had this jarring relationship. He's gone from a religious person, literally without fault, to someone that has met the living God personally. Things are going to change.
0: 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And stick around, Chip will share more about it before we're done today. 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
1: Before scene number 3 and 4 comes, there's an intermission. Let's read the intermission together. Picking it up, verse 20. So what happened to him? And all at once he began to preach in the synagogues that Jesus is the Son of God. All those who heard him were astonished and asked, isn't this the man who raised havoc in Jerusalem among those who call on his name? And hasn't he come here to take them as prisoners to the chief priests? I mean, they're just like wiping their eyes going, are you kidding me? Yet Saul grew more and more powerful, and he baffled the Jews living in Damascus by proving that Jesus is the Christ. He's the Messiah. He's the long-awaited one. Notice what happens next. After many days had gone by, the Jews conspired to kill him. But Saul learned of their plan, and day and night they kept close watch on the city gates in order to kill him. But the followers took him by night, and they lowered him in a basket through the opening in a wall. Later, when he comes to Jerusalem, he tried to join the disciples, but they were afraid of him, not believing he was really a disciple. But Barnabas took him and brought him to the apostles, and he told them how Saul, on his journey, had seen the Lord, and how the Lord had spoken to him, and how in Damascus he'd preached fearlessly in the name of Christ. So Saul stayed with them and moved about freely in Jerusalem, speaking boldly in the name of the Lord. He talked and he debated with the Grecian Jews, but they tried to kill him. When the brothers learned of this, they took him to Caesarea and sent him off to Tarsus. Then notice the church throughout Judea, Galilee, and Samaria enjoyed a time of peace. Well, their number one enemy just became their number one advocate. It was strengthened and encouraged by the Holy Spirit, and it grew in numbers, living in the fear of the Lord. Now scene number 3. As Peter was traveling about the country, he went to visit the saints in Lydda. There he found a man named Aeneas, a paralytic who'd been bedridden for 8 years. Aeneas, Peter said to him, Jesus Christ healed you. Get up and take care of your mat. Immediately Aeneas gets up, and all those who lived in Lydda and Sharon saw him, and they turned to the Lord. And so we get this quick snapshot. And so we have the Apostle Paul on the one hand, a religious man walking, ready to kill people, and he's blind. And when he ends up being blinded by the light of the truth, he becomes an invalid, and they walk him into Damascus. Now the author wants you to know that's what happens with religion. People who think they can see are actually blind. And then here's someone who's in need and is paralyzed physically. And notice how carefully the text says. Peter says, in the name of Jesus. It's the person, it's the power, it's the living relationship. And then he says this little phrase, take up your mat. Now it's similar to when Jesus said, take up your mat, but this phrase is a shade different. When we see that, and I read that because it's a paralytic, we often think it's about taking up your mat and walking, which it could be. But the primary use all through the New Testament of this little phrase is that you can now get up, you can live, you can do something, open your mat and eat to get strengthened so that you can begin a new life. Scene number 4. Peter is about 10 miles from another city called Joppa. And as we pick up the story in verse 36, in Joppa there was a disciple named Tabitha, which translated means Dorcas, who was always doing good and helping the poor. About that time, she became sick and died, and her body was washed and placed in the upstairs room. Lydda was near Joppa, so the disciples heard that Peter was in Lydda, and they sent two men to him and urged him, "Please come at once." Peter went with them, and when he arrived, he was taken upstairs to the room, and all the widows were standing around crying and showing him the robes and the other clothing that Dorcas had made while she was still with them. Peter sent them all out of the room. Then he got down on his knees, and he prayed. Turning toward the dead woman, he said, "Tabitha, get up." She opened her eyes, and seeing Peter, she sat up. He took her by the hand and helped her to her feet. Then he called the believers in and the widows, and he presented her to them alive. This became known all over Joppa, and many people believed in the Lord. And then notice this final line. Peter stayed in Joppa for some time with a tanner named Simon. There's scene one, scene two, scene three, and scene four. Here's what I want you to see. This is a picture of dead religion versus living relationship, and Acts 9 is a study of contrast. This is how the Holy Spirit put it together so we could see the dramatic contrast between religion and living relationship. Let me show it to you. Look at this. Notice it opens with a Pharisee who is clean. It ends with a tanner who's unclean. The focus is what's Paul doing as the chapter opens? With murderous threats, he wants to kill people. The chapter ends with what? The focus is life. She's resurrected. The subject is a murderer in the opening chapter. The subject is a doer of good work, someone who loves people. You'll notice that Jesus, what's he do? He rebukes Paul. But by contrast, he resurrects Dorcas. Those things aren't put there by accident. The author wants to carefully help you see the distinction. The apostle becomes an invalid. And remember the story? The invalid becomes someone who walks and serves. Both of them are told to get up. The apostle Paul says, God speaks to him, says, "Get up, go where I tell you. This is what you must do." The paralytic is, he gets up. And instead of going, all the people of Lydda come and they believe and they hear because of the miracle. The apostle Paul is healed to carry his message to the Gentiles. This paralytic is healed very carefully in the name of Jesus. And so if you take those things, the core teaching and point is verses 20 and 22. If you still have your Bible, open it up. I want you to see this. Verses 20 and 22. It is the dividing mark. It is the core. It is the main point between dead religion and a living relationship with the living God. Verse 20, at once he began to preach, notice, in the synagogue. That's where the religion is. What's he preaching? Jesus is the Son of God. That's deity. Jesus is God. Whew. Truth. Person. Not rules. Not patterns. Not ceremony. All those who heard him were astonished and asked, "Isn't this the man who raised havoc in Jerusalem among all those who call upon his name?" Second point, when you meet the living God, your life changes. It's dramatic. It's different. There's a before and an after. I mean, there's something that happens. Relationship with Christ brings life. Dead religion brings death. Notice it goes on. And has he come here to make prisoners? And then here he is, instead of prisoners, what? He's setting people free. Yet Saul grew more and more powerful and baffled the Jews living in Damascus by proving that Jesus is the Messiah. Here's what I want you to see. Here's what happened. Two things. Number one, he had a 180-degree conversion. The Apostle Paul was sincere, devoted, smart, educated, a Roman citizen, wealthy. He had it going. And I mean, he's going like this and bam, he meets the living God. And now he's going exactly 180 degrees a different direction. It's called conversion. The Apostle Paul was transformed into something completely new. Everything changed. When he met the living God, his relationship with God changed, with the Jews changed, with Christians changed. with people change, with himself. His perspective changed. He went from being a persecutor to a preacher. His values changed. He was a religious guy. You heard Matthew 23. He was focused on fame, success, prestige, status, and control. And now you can read 13 books that were penned by the Apostle Paul, and he was consumed with people, relationships, the hurting, the oppressed, and serving. His goals changed. You see, conversion is that point in a person's life when they fully realize that their way is not the right way. They may be devoted, they may be sincere, they may be, quote, morally good, they may be religious, but they realize that Jesus Christ and He alone is the answer to the most penetrating issues and problems of life. Why am I here? Is there life after death? Who is God? What do I do to have a relationship with Him? Christ is the Son of God. He came and died for all. He rose from the dead to prove that it's true, and He offers eternal life to whosoever would put their trust in Him.
0: 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Saul of Tarsus was a Pharisee of Pharisees, educated, devoted, zealous, morally faultless by every external measure. And he was using every bit of it to hunt down and destroy followers of Jesus. Acts 9 is a study in contrasts. The chapter opens with a murderer who thinks he can see and ends with a paralytic who can't walk. And the author wants you to see it clearly. Religion blinds. Relationship heals. The question Chip leaves hanging is a personal one. Have you had a Damascus experience? Because it's entirely possible to believe the right things, do the right things, and still be running in exactly the wrong direction. Well, here's Chip with a word about the movement that begins when people stop performing and start encountering the living God.
1: In Acts chapter 12, when Peter is thrown into prison and facing execution, the church does only one thing it knows to do. It prays earnestly, persistently, all night long. And God sends an angel. Peter walks out of prison, and the church is so stunned they can't believe it. I mean, he's there knocking at the door, and they don't think it's him. There's something powerful and a little humbling about that story. They prayed, and they weren't entirely sure God would answer, and He did, because He always does. Not always the way we want, not always in the timing that we like, but He answers. As I'm teaching through Acts right now in the Jesus Revolution, one of the overarching themes of the entire series is the centrality of prayer in advancing the movement. This isn't hyperbole. He wants us to pray. He wants us to believe. And so I want to encourage you. For some of you, you wish you could give, but you don't have much money. For some, I get notes from 16-year-old girls and people in their 80s on Social Security, and they feel bad sending a tiny gift. I've got news for you. When you pray with all your heart, whether your gift is small, whether it's large, or for some of you that really pray and you simply can't give, you just give what God gives you. And we will be exactly the ministry He wants us to be, accomplishing exactly what He wants us to accomplish. We're going to keep on praying because the world is in chaos, but the Jesus movement is forcefully moving all around the world, and God wants you to be a part of it. Would you pray? Would you give if He allows, and would you stand with us? Let's make a difference.
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10: In our KCIS Seattle area forecast, a heat advisory remains in effect until 11 o'clock tomorrow night. It'll be mostly sunny today, partly sunny tomorrow, and mostly cloudy and much cooler with rain or showers Thursday into the weekend. Our highs today in the 80s to lower 90s, upper 70s and 80s tomorrow, 60s to lower 70s. Thursday and in the 60s Friday through Sunday.
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12: citizens should submit to government, Paul says. Now think about this. If government is ordained by God, if it has a divine purpose in society, then it only stands to reason that as Christians, we have a responsibility to submit to the governing authorities.
13: Welcome to Pathway to Victory with author and pastor Dr. Robert Jeffress. America was originally founded as a Christian nation, yet in recent decades, politicians have started to dismantle our country's biblical foundation and establish laws that are hostile toward Christian values. Today on Pathway to Victory, Dr. Robert Jeffress explores whether or not Christians should ever disobey the government. But first, let's take a moment to hear some important ministry updates.
11: Thanks, David, and welcome again to Pathway to Victory. When I was a little boy, I remember the lyrics to an old hymn, "Lord, send a revival and let it begin with me." My friend, that prayer is not a relic of another era. It's the most urgent prayer in America right now. And I believe that God is preparing to answer it. That's why I am so excited about what we are doing together through the In God We Trust Matching Challenge. 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And as my way of saying thank you for your generous support, I want to send you our 250th commemorative edition of America is a Christian Nation. This is a beautiful full-color volume your family will treasure for generations. Plus, I'll send you the In God We Trust DVD featuring teaching from me on the future of our nation. And third, an MP3 format audio disc that includes 12 powerful performances by the First Baptist Dallas Choir and Orchestra. I'll say more about this extraordinary book and the matching challenge later. But right now, it's time to open God's Word to Romans chapter 13. Today, I want to ask a question that may surprise you. When the government oversteps its authority and begins to silence the church, what does the Bible say we should do? I titled today's message, To Obey or Not to Obey.
12: H.L. Mencken was both a cynic and a critic of everything from Christianity to the Constitution. When it came to the government, he said, the English long ago discovered that all government is evil, and that the best way to endure it is to treat it as a suspicious character, watching it at every step. Many years later, Ronald Reagan expressed the same sentiment, but in a more humorous way. He said, government is like a baby, an alimentary canal with a big appetite on one end and no control on the other end. One pundit described and defined politics this way. He said, poly means many, ticks are blood-sucking vermin. Many blood-sucking vermin. You know, government intrudes our life, it seems, increasingly every day. And that governmental intrusion has caused some people to adopt the philosophy of Henry David Thoreau, who said, "I heartily accept the motto that government is best which governs least. Carried out, it finally amounts to this, which I also believe, that government is best which governs not at all." As popular as that sentiment might be even today, it's not God's perspective. In today's passage, we're going to discover a completely different attitude toward government that God says every true Christian should have. It's an attitude that is going to surprise you. If you have your Bibles this morning, I want you to turn to Romans chapter 13. Now, I have to tell you, I prepared today's message Monday and Tuesday this week, and I thought it certainly has relevance. But then Wednesday, Charleston happened. And by the end of the week, I realized how very, very timely today's message is, not only for our congregation, but for our nation and our world. That's the power of God's Word. It's alive. It's active. It speaks to us exactly where we are. Now, for review, remember, we're in that section of Romans that's dealing with the practical implications of our faith. How does righteousness, a right standing with God, how should it play out in our everyday life? And remember in chapter 12, Paul talked about our righteousness with God ought to express itself in love for other people, even love for our enemies, as we saw last time. And today, Paul is going to talk about how our Christianity ought to impact our relationship with government. You know, hardly a day goes by that we don't have some interaction with government, whether it's obeying traffic laws or complying with governmental regulations or paying our income taxes. Government touches us in many ways every day. What should our response to government be, and what is government's responsibility toward us? First of all, let's look at what the Bible says about government. Look at verses 1 and 2 of Romans 13. "Let every person be in subjection to the governing authorities, for there is no authority except from God, and those which exist are established by God. Therefore, he who resists authority has opposed the ordinance of God, and they who have opposed will receive condemnation upon themselves." You may remember from your civics course, the Federalist Papers. Remember, those were originally in the 18th century a series of newspaper articles trying to convince the states to adopt the Constitution. One of the writers was James Madison, the architect of the Constitution. And in Federalist 51, he wrote these words, "If men were angels, then government wouldn't be necessary." But of course, we know men and women aren't angels. And that's why he says government is necessary. And by the way, that's why God says government is necessary. Look again at verse 1. "Every person is to be in subjection to the governing authorities, for there is no authority except from God, and those authorities which exist are established by God." When he talks about authority here, Paul has in mind legitimate government authority that has been vested with the responsibility of ruling over people. Legitimate government, legitimate nations that have been vested with that right. He's not talking about ISIS here. ISIS is not a legitimate governing authority. He's talking about legitimately appointed authorities. But he's also saying authorities, even if they are crooked and even cruel, are still established by God. Now, that's hard for us to stomach, isn't it? The government that isn't perfect is still established by God. Remember when Paul wrote these words, remember who the ruler of the world was, the ruler of the Roman Empire. His name was Nero. Nero. The guy who used to use Christians as human candles in his garden. And yet Paul said, even Nero has been established by God. If you find it hard to believe that, think about Jesus' words in John 19:11, as he stood before Pontius Pilate, who would order him crucified. Remember what Jesus said to Pilate? "You would have no authority over me unless it had been given you from above." The implication is clear. God had given Pilate his authority. Well, why would God do such a thing if Pilate was going to use that authority to murder Jesus? Because even the murder of Jesus was part of God's inexplicable plan that resulted in our salvation. That's why he says in verse 2, therefore, whoever resists authority has opposed the ordinance of God. If God has set government in place, then doesn't it stand to reason whoever disobeys government, resists government, is actually disobeying God and will receive condemnation upon themselves? The general principle here is, first of all, government is appointed by God. Principle number 2 in verses 3 and 4, government's purpose is to establish order. The reason God put governing officials in place is to keep order in the world by punishing evildoers and praising those who do well. Look at verses 3 and 4. For rulers are not a cause of fear for good behavior, but for evil. Do you want to have no fear of authority? Do what is good, and you will have praise from the same. For it, talking about government, is a minister of God to you for good. That word minister in Greek is the same word we get deacon from. Government is a servant to us for good. But if you do what is evil, be afraid, for government does not bear the sword for nothing. That's a clear reference to capital punishment. Government has the right to take a life. It doesn't wield the sword for nothing. It is a minister of God, an avenger who brings wrath upon the one who practices evil. I want you to notice in these two verses, verses 3 and 4, three principles Paul gives us about good government. Government that is fulfilling its God-ordained purpose. Number 1, good government should not be feared by those who do good. He says that clearly in verse 3. If you do the right thing, you don't need to be afraid of government. That is, most of the time. That's a general principle. As long as you obey the traffic laws, pay your taxes, don't blow up buildings, you're going to be okay. You don't have to fear government if you do what is right. Now, you know, I'm veering into the world of a little bit of opinion here, but I think it's God-ordained opinion, so I'll say it anyway. You know, we have all of this controversy going on right now about the NSA and about gathering phone records and surveillance in order to keep our country safe, and whether we ought to allow government to intrude upon us. Now, I know I'm on dangerous ground here, but let me just say this. I mean, if you're doing the right thing, why do you care? I mean, if you're doing the right thing and you're not calling terrorists person to person, I mean, why do you really care? It's those who do evil who are really have reason to be afraid. That's what he's saying here. If you do the right thing, you don't need to be fearful. Good government should not be feared by those who do good. He goes on to say in verse 1, you will have praise from the same if you do what is right. Now, he's not saying government's going to give you the Citizen of the Year award for paying your income tax or stopping at a red light. He's not saying that, but what he's saying is, if you do the right thing, government will leave you alone. You'll be in a good standing with government. And that really ought to be our goal, shouldn't it? To just be in a relationship with government where they will leave us alone. Do I hear an amen on that? I mean, that's what Paul said in 1 Timothy chapter 2, verses 1 and 2. He said, first of all, then I urge that entreaties and prayers and petitions and thanksgiving be made on behalf of all men. For whom? For kings and all who are in authority, in order that we may lead a tranquil and quiet life in all godliness and dignity. He's saying, let's pray for the government. Let's pray for the president, for the senators, for the Supreme Court. Let's pray for them. Why? Mainly that they would just leave us alone so we can live a godly life and be free to share the gospel. That is the reason to have a right relationship with government. And he's saying that if we will do the right thing, government will leave us alone and leave us free to fulfill our God-ordained purpose. Principle number 2. Good government instills fear in evildoers and serves as an instrument of God's wrath. Look at verse 4 again. Government does not bear the sword for nothing, but it is a minister of God, an avenger, who brings wrath on the one who practices evil. That word avenger in Greek is ektikos, ektikos. It literally means an agent of punishment. That's what government is, an agent of punishment. Now stay with me on this. The purpose of government is not only to prevent evil, but it's also to bring wrath upon those who do engage in evil. God has given government the power of the sword to execute those who do evil. Remember back in Romans 12, we saw last time, God talked about how we're to treat our enemies. And remember what he says in verse 19, never take your own revenge, beloved, but leave room for the wrath of God. For it is written, vengeance is mine, I will repay, says the Lord. God said, never try to settle the score yourself. Let somebody else do it. If somebody has wronged you, don't try to get even. Let God settle the score. He's not saying that those who wrong you shouldn't be treated with justice and executed with justice. He's just saying, don't you be the one to do it. Let God do that. Yesterday, I was on Fox and Friends to talk about what I believe is the single most remarkable display of Christianity I've ever witnessed in my life. And it was the victims' families in the shooting in Charleston who one by one confronted the killer and said, we forgive you, we forgive you, we forgive you. I heard Greg Gutfeld say on The Five, he said, you know, I'm not a religious person, but I was blown away by that. I couldn't understand it. How could somebody forgive? Well, yesterday I explained that when those family members said, we forgive you, they weren't denying that a terrible wrong had occurred. They weren't trying to rationalize Dylan Roof's behavior. And they certainly weren't giving up their desire for justice for the killer. What they were giving up was their desire for vengeance. They were saying, we're not going to be the one to settle the score. We're going to let God do it. And one way God settles the scores with cold killers like Dylan Roof is through government, through the power of the sword. And that's why I'm such a strong believer in capital punishment. That's not an opinion. That's not just permissible. It is God's preferred method for dealing with killers. The fact is, when you execute somebody who takes another life, you're extolling the value of life. God said life is so sacred that anyone who takes it, anyone who takes a human life should have his life taken as well. Genesis 9:6, from the very beginning, God said, whoever sheds man's blood, by man his blood will also be shed. And you see, I believe personally, capital punishment helps victims' families like these heal more quickly. If they can know with absolute certainty that God, through government, is going to render justice, then they can let go of any bitterness. They can let go of a desire to settle the score, knowing that God is going to take care of it. And that's why the Bible says one of government's rules or purposes is to instill fear in evil doers. Government ought to instill a fear that would keep people from wanting to commit atrocities like this. That's the role of good government. Number three, good government serves and seeks the good of the people. Look at verse 4. Paul said, they are a minister of God to you for good. When government fulfills its divinely ordained purpose, it's going to serve the people. But when government ever strays beyond its boundaries into areas it has no business getting in, it is serving itself. These are the principles of good government. Number three, citizens should submit to government, Paul says. Citizens should submit to government. Now look at verse 5. Wherefore, it is necessary to be in subjection, not only because of wrath, but also for conscience' sake. Now think about this. If government is ordained by God, if it has a divine purpose in society, then it only stands to reason that as Christians, we have a responsibility to submit to the governing authorities. How do we do that? How do we act in subjection? He says we do it not only because we're afraid of the wrath of government, but for our own conscience sake. Notice the two ways we submit to government. First of all, we submit by treating governing officials with fear and honor. Those are the words he uses in verse 7. Give fear to whom fear is due, honor to whom honor is due. What he's talking about here is a respect for the authority that God has set in place. Now, you know, these days, policemen everywhere are in the crosshairs of criticism. Whether it is because of acts in Baltimore or Ferguson or New York City or even here in McKinney, Texas. Now, I realize all policemen aren't perfect all the time. After all, my brother's a policeman. I understand that better than anyone. They don't always get it right. But listen to me, most of the time, they do get it right. And before you blast an email to me, hear this very carefully. Most, not all, but most of the conflicts with police today is the result of citizens disobeying the God-ordained authority God has placed over them. That's what is going on here. You know, I don't understand. I mean, it's just incomprehensible to me. Teenagers and young adults that cry, police abuse, just because they didn't stop when the police said stop. Where did these people get the idea you had the right to say no to a policeman, to an ordained authority? The fact is, the Bible says, look at this verse, whoever resists authority is resisting God himself. Some of you are going to send me an email and you're going to say, well, what about this case in New York? And what about this case? And what about this case? Have you ever stopped to think about this? The reason Gretchen and newscasters report this story is because they are news. They are the exceptions rather than the rule to how police conduct themselves. You don't hear stories about police who act rightly every time because that's the norm. The exception is when police abuse their authority. And listen to what the Word of God says. When you resist the police, you are resisting authority. And if you do what is right, you have no fear of authority. We submit by treating with fear and honor those whom God has placed over us. Secondly, we submit by paying our taxes. Do I hear an amen on that one? Probably not. But that's what Paul says. He said if government is going to fulfill its duty, it's going to have to be funded. Look at verse 7. Render to all what is due them. Tax to whom tax is due. Custom to whom custom. Fear to whom fear. Honor to whom honor. This is what Jesus said in Luke 20, verse 25. Render to Caesar the things that are Caesar's. And Paul goes on to say in verse 8, owe nothing to anyone except to love one another. What he's really saying is, don't be delinquent in paying your taxes. Don't owe government anything that is due them. In fact, he goes on to say, don't owe anybody anything that is due them, whether it's money or love or honor, for he who loves his neighbor has fulfilled the law.
11: Well, as faithful believers living in the United States of America, you and I stand at a national crossroads. So here's the question. Will we boldly uphold the timeless biblical values that have shaped the very foundation of our great nation? Or will we stand on the sidelines and watch our beloved country slip further into moral and spiritual oblivion? Right now, you can help us uphold our Christian values by giving toward the In God We Trust Matching Challenge. 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The statistics are sobering. 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I'm going to say thanks for your gift today by sending you a keepsake book for your entire family. 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
13: 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I'm David J. Mullins, inviting you to join us again next time when Dr. Jeffress continues this message called To Obey or Not to Obey. 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
6: USA Radio News, I'm Ron Warner. President Trump will be touting the U.S. economy in Pennsylvania on Tuesday.
7: Trump will be traveling to the borough of Macungie, just outside Allentown, to speak at the Mack Trucks facility, one of the state's major manufacturing plants. The facility just got a $47 million contract to construct dozens of heavy-duty dump trucks for the military. I'm Mark Mayfield.
6: The Trump administration has announced new sanctions targeting five Cuban entities and a member of the extended Castro family. Secretary of State Marco Rubio says the measures are aimed at limiting revenue that supports Cuba's government and military-linked operations. The sanctions expand a broader U.S. effort to increase economic pressure on the Cuban regime. Senator Ruben Gallego is defending campaign-funded travel and child care expenses. He says the spending followed federal rules and supported fundraising efforts. No unlawful activity has been alleged. From America's News Network, USA Radio News.
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10: And good afternoon. I'm Keith Black. A Seattle area man is facing charges in connection with an alleged plot to attack the UFC event at the White House. The Department of Justice says it arrested 21-year-old William Lee Spartacus Faulkner of Belfair yesterday, along with a 28-year-old man from Missouri. They're both being charged with one count of conspiracy to commit murder. They're also the sixth and seventh defendants to face charges in connection with the plot. Federal prosecutors say a group of as many as 19 conspirators discussed ways to harm the event, which included using drones, carrying explosives, and then shooting guests fleeing. The Grand Cinema in Tacoma is reopening its doors after a threat forced its closure on Sunday. The Seattle Times reports the theater reopened with extra security precautions in place yesterday. The Grand Cinema closed Sunday after someone made threats to the theater on Saturday. Police are still investigating the threat. Crews continue their battle against a fast-moving wildfire that's forced evacuations in Grant County. The National Interagency Fire Center says the Garrett Road Fire has grown to 3,500 acres as of last night and is continuing to expand. The Washington State Fire Marshal is mobilizing additional resources to battle the blaze, which started Sunday. The fire has forced the evacuation of the Sun Lakes campground near Cooley City and is threatening primary and secondary structures along with wheat fields. The investigation into the cause of the blaze is ongoing. A large tree fell onto a parking lot at Sunset Beach in Lake Sammamish State Park Sunday night, crushing six vehicles. Brad Ford reports.
11: Two people were trapped 10 to 15 minutes in their vehicles before bystanders got them out. They suffered minor injuries. Witnesses said they heard cracking and the tree came down. There wasn't significant wind. Washington State Park says the tree was 70 to 80 years old. It was previously inspected and there were no signs of potential problems. Arborists are investigating what caused the tree to fall. I'm Brad Ford.
10: In sports, the Seattle Mariners start a six-game road trip tonight for the first of three at Pittsburgh, the M's sending George Kirby to the mound. And in the WNBA last night, the Seattle Storm lost at home to Dallas in overtime, 112-110. In our KCIS Seattle area forecast, a heat advisory remains in effect until 11 o'clock tomorrow night. It'll be mostly sunny today, partly sunny tomorrow, and mostly cloudy and much cooler with rain or showers Thursday into the weekend. Our highs today generally into the 80s, possibly reaching into the lower 90s, upper 70s and 80s tomorrow, 60s to lower 70s Thursday, and highs only in the 60s Friday through Sunday. At last check, a mix of clouds and sun around the sound, 75 in Everett, 79 in Tacoma, 82 at SeaTac Airport. With a news update, I'm Keith Black, KCIS 630.
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0: Every one of us as believers is called to follow Jesus, but we're not all given the same gifts or experiences. Ever been tempted to compare what you've been given to someone else? Today on Truth for Life, we'll learn about how Jesus refocused the Apostle Peter's gaze and restored him to fruitful service after his spiritual failure. Alistair Begg is teaching from John chapter 21.
1: We come back to where we were this morning, where we left off. We essentially begin where we ended, and we pick it up at the 20th verse here with Peter turning and seeing the disciple. Peter has been recommissioned by the Lord Jesus, and Jesus has informed him very clearly about what awaits him at the end of his earthly journey. His martyrdom awaits him. It will come in due course. But in the meantime, the direction for Peter is absolutely clear. And I want just to walk through this passage, noticing it as it comes. Noticing, first of all, what Peter heard. What did he hear? What was it that he heard said to him? If you look back up to verse 19, it was a straightforward statement, "Follow me." This is, of course, how it all began in Peter's life and in the life of his fellow disciples. A call to follow Jesus and the promise that Jesus would make of those who became his followers, fishers of men. And you have that wonderful picture there that we read in the first chapter. It's as though he says to Peter, "So you are Simon, son of John. You will be called Cephas." In the examination of Peter this morning that took place, Jesus does not refer to him as Peter, but he refers to him as Simon. Simon essentially means shaky. In Jesus, Peter was to become rock-like. And yet, in his denials, he was anything but rock-like. And I think Jesus very pointedly is making that statement to him as he addresses him, "Simon, son of John." He had explained to Peter he was going away. He told him that he couldn't come with him. Peter challenged him on that. "Why can I not come?" And Jesus said, "Where I'm going, you cannot follow me now, but you will follow me afterward." Of course, little did Peter know just what was going to be involved in following Jesus afterward. And the path that he was to walk between that statement then and where we find him now was not a straight path. He was, by personality, created by God. He was an adventuresome soul. He talked a lot. He was a leader. He was an initiator, and all of those things under God. And yet he had the capacity to be unbelievably audacious, to mark himself out as distinct from the company of those who were his brethren. And there can be little doubt that that temptation succumbed to on his part led in large measure to his collapse. But that collapse, as we said this morning, was not the end. With God, failure need never be final. And he gives him the opportunity for reaffirmation. And in humility of heart, he explains to Jesus, "I really do love you. And you know me, Jesus, and you know that I love you." And then, of course, with that having been said, this little scenario unfolds. And what he's now hearing is the echo from the shoreline, the call to follow him. He hears this now through different ears, we might say. He hears this through ears that have been quickened and renewed by an understanding now of where he had been and how gracious Jesus had been. Understanding that all of the teaching of Jesus was now unfolding in a way that he'd never fully grasped. Understanding that all that Jesus was saying about not being able to come had to do with the death of Jesus, and also in the awareness of the resurrection of Jesus. And I think this is really a huge turning point, a pre-Pentecost in the life of Peter, that he now is able to say that he wants to do what Jesus wants him to do, but he's not going to try and fish for people in his own strength. There's a wonderful hymn, it's a baptismal hymn for many. It begins, "O Jesus, I have promised to serve thee to the end." And in the second or third verse, it reads, "Oh, let me see your footprints and in them plant my own. My hope to follow duly is in your strength alone. And so at this point, Peter is beginning to grasp what Paul would later write to the Galatians: the life I now live in the flesh, I live by faith in the Son of God who loved me and gave himself for me. That's what he's hearing. In verse 20, we discover what it is that he saw. Peter turned and saw the disciple. Turned and saw the disciple that is identified here. I find it quite interesting, I hope you do too, that that John plays this important role in the life of Peter so many times. We know from back in chapter 13 that when they were reclining at the table, John, because of his intimacy with Jesus, was closest to Jesus. And when Jesus had said that someone was going to betray him, Peter actually says to John, "Hey, can you find out who it is?" And so Peter was then on the receiving end of the response that came from the lips of Jesus, but actually via John himself. The same thing happened this morning, as you will perhaps have noticed. The stranger on the shore is then identified by John. Peter finds out who this stranger is because John has a spirit of discernment. A spirit of discernment that I think was not necessarily granted to Peter. They are very different characters. John is a writer. Peter is a preacher. John is a thinker. Peter is an initiator. They're different people put together by God's design in order to serve God in the way in which he has made them. And it is this individual, this John fellow, that Peter turned and saw. You'll notice it says, "And he turned and saw the disciple whom Jesus loved following them, the one who also had leaned back against him during the supper. And he said, 'Lord, is it, who is it that is going to betray you?'" The fact is that he sees him. He sees him. And I think he sees him, and he sees him. You know how when you see somebody and then you see somebody? And I imagine that he looks at him and he sees him. I thought that it said in my text that he saw him twice. Does it say that? Yes, it does say it twice. I was looking for it and I couldn't see it. I interrupted myself. Notice verse 20, Peter turned and saw the disciple. Then verse 21, when Peter saw him. We already knew that he saw him. Why do you tell us a second time that he saw him? Because I'm suggesting to you that he saw him. He looked at him. He looked at him. A familiar figure, a companion, a friend, a fellow disciple. And when he looked at him, it stirred something in him. Because notice what he said, that's verse 21. What he heard, follow me. What he saw, the disciple. What he heard, what he said, I beg your pardon. When Peter saw him, he said to Jesus, "Lord, what about this man?" It's fascinating that he calls him this man as well, isn't it? Why didn't he just say, "What about John? What about this man?" Why is he asking? Is he asking out of a sense of empathy? Is he asking because he is the beneficiary of so much that John has done for him? And so now that Jesus has explained to him what's going to happen to him in the end, he's concerned about what will happen to John. That would be an empathetic response, wouldn't it? A concern for his well-being. If it's not empathy, is it simply curiosity? Is it just an understandable reaction? He looks at him and he finds himself saying, "You know, you've told me that I am going to die, and I'm going to die in a particular way. Is what you've told me about me also what's going to happen to this man?" That would be curiosity. Or is it perhaps a hint of jealousy? After all, how long can you hang about with people and the fellow that you're with a lot of the time is known as the disciple whom Jesus loved? Well, what about me? Does he love me? Well, he seems to have a certain intimacy. In fact, it goes the whole way through the letter, doesn't it? It could be jealousy. After all, Peter could say, this fellow, John, he seems to have an inside track. He gets closest to Jesus. He's the one who identified that it was Jesus on the shore. He was in the courtyard too. How did he get in the courtyard and get out? And I got in the courtyard and got myself in a royal mess. Answer, you have a big mouth, Peter. John doesn't, at least in part, right? Jealousy. Am I being singled out? Peter, you already singled yourself out by denying Jesus 3 times. But there it is. I don't know. Make your own choice. When Peter saw him, he said to Jesus, Lord, what about this man? Now here's Jesus' response in verse 22. I take it that it isn't empathy, because I think this is something of a rebuke. It sounds that way, doesn't it? Jesus said to him, if it is my will that he remain until I come, what is that to you? You follow me. That does sound like that, doesn't it? I think Jesus would have known if he was being empathetic, if he was trying to outdo him by showing him honor. If it's my will that he remains until I come. Basically, he's saying, listen, Peter, stay in your lane. Mind your own business. Just follow me. He might have added, you know, which part of this clear directive are you failing to understand? You've got to understand it. It must be the application that is a challenge to you. If you would pay attention to yourself, if you would fulfill the assignment that I'm giving to you, then you won't have any time for curiosity, and you certainly won't have any reason for jealousy. Now, this is long ago and far away, and these are two fellows out of a larger band. We know that. They are essentially what we might refer to in contemporary terms as partners in the gospel. They're gospel partners. They're different from each other. All of them were different from each other. And it was very important for me to think about the fact that we are prone, I am prone, I can be honest if you would like, I'm prone to neglect what is my calling, to neglect that, and to interfere in the calling that's been given to somebody else. But what about her? What about him? I mean, what's going on over there in that situation? But Jesus is essentially saying, listen, Peter, John is not your concern. He's not your concern. You see, the intimacies of a person's relationship with Jesus are essentially that, intimacies. There are intimacies, there are intricacies that are part and parcel of a person's awareness of God and walk with God and following of God. It's a shared experience in that the call is the same to us, but the experience of it is different. And we have different people who are partners in the gospel. Bruce Milne helped me when, in writing on this, he actually said, we need to remember that we, in serving the cause of Jesus, serve alongside those whose callings and gifts may be, will be, different from our own. Even their instincts and their convictions in certain matters may not coincide with our own. Fact. Fact. I remember years ago I was with Dick Lucas in London and we were having coffee, and I asked him about a particular person who was very influential and well known throughout the community of faith. And I had a question for him. And in the course of the conversation, I remember he said to me in his distinctive tones, you know, brother, he is a problem, but he is our brother in Christ. He's a problem, but he is our brother in Christ. I think there's a lesson here for us at this point in the church. I just came back from Europe to see how the importation of divisions in America are funneled into the European context. the people that can't get on with one another in the North American continent go into Europe and offer to them the same kind of isolated commitment that knows very little of gospel partnerships across the divisions of various secondary matters. It is really quite disturbing. You remember the somewhat humorous anecdote about the man who was converted, healed by Jesus. He was blind. Jesus put mud on his eyes and healed him. Sometime later on, he met another man who had been healed from his blindness. And the man said to him, "And so I take it that he put mud on your eyes?" "Oh no," said the man, "no, there was no mud in my case." And that then gave rise to two new denominations, the Muddites and the non-Muddites. They were unable to rejoice in the fact of what Jesus had done in their lives. It had to be done in my way, in a certain way. And there is a lesson here beyond what we're seeing. And you'll notice that Jesus' statement here in 22 is then clarified by John in verse 23. "So the saying spread abroad among the brothers that this disciple was not to die." And John says, but Jesus didn't say he wasn't going to die, but just if it is my will that he remain. And so John is explaining this was hypothetical. But that's the way that rumors start, isn't it? "So the saying spread abroad among the brothers." It was wrong. And somebody had to make it clear that it was wrong. The danger of traditions that begin to take hold that are not actually with biblical foundations at all. Bishop Ryle, commenting along those lines, says, you know, "The moment a Christian departs from God's word written and allows tradition and authority to take the place alongside scripture, he plunges into a jungle of uncertainty. And such an individual will be happy if he does not make shipwreck of his faith altogether." Only the Bible, sola scriptura. Verse 24, John is now signing off. He's coming to the end of the letter. And once again, he introduces himself in the third person. This is the disciple. This is the disciple who's bearing witness about these things. "I've told the truth. I've tried to do so with great clarity." There are also many other things, but we know that this testimony is true. Who's the we? Maybe the elders in the church in Ephesus. Maybe it's kind of the royal we, almost, which is there at the beginning. We have seen and we know. That's how the letter begins, the gospel begins. Now he says, and we know that this testimony is true. And we are going to see the things that we have had described to us, because you will notice that little phrase that I passed over, "If it is my will that he remain until I come, until I come." Jesus had made it clear to them that he was going to leave, but he was going to come back. He told them that a time is coming when all who are in their graves will hear his voice and they will arise. He told them very tenderly at the beginning of 14, "Don't let your hearts be troubled. You believe in God," and so on. "I'm going, but I will come back for you." That there is a crowning day that is coming. Paul, as he comes to the end of his second letter, is addressing it. He says, "There is then, I'm being poured out now like a drink offering. The time for my departure has come, and there is laid up for me a crown. But not only for me," he says, "but for also who long for his appearing." And what a wonderful privilege it is to anticipate that. One more insight from Bruce Milne. That just was such a gem that I have to pass it on to you. And it's the reason why I read those opening verses in chapter 1. This never occurred to me, but it's so good that I want to pass it on to you. Milne says, as this ends, we follow Jesus. We follow Jesus until either before or after our earthly death, he will turn around and look at us, and we'll see him face to face, and we'll ask him where he's staying. Isn't that fabulous? I mean, that is so good. I just wish I'd thought of that. Rabbi, "Where are you staying? Come and see." And they went to see where he was staying. And Milne says there will come a day when he'll turn around and we'll say to him, "Teacher, where do you stay?" And he'll say, "You come and join me." And on that occasion, he will actually be inviting us to come and to see, to take us to the place that will be in fulfillment of his own prayer in John 17. "Father, I desire that they also whom you have given me may be with me where I am, to see my glory that you have given me, because you loved me before the foundation of the world." Now, John says there's actually so much more. There's no book that can tell it all. The gospel points us in the right direction. I suppose that the world itself couldn't contain the books that could be written. All the things that Jesus did, all the things that Jesus said, without even thinking about it, the pre-incarnate reality of Christ within the framework of the Trinity. You just think about that for a moment, make your head spin. We're going to be able to spend the whole of eternity thinking these things out. And we will never, ever exhaust our discovery of the unsearchable riches of Christ. But for now, eyes forward. Stay in your lane. Don't get distracted. This is basic stuff. Jesus says, "Follow me. Follow me."
0: 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It's titled, "Truly, Truly, I Say to You." 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It's new from Sinclair Ferguson. It's titled Union with Christ, The Blessings of Being in Him. 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
1: Father, thank you. Thank you for the clarity of the Bible. Any lack of clarity is mine. Thank you for the straightforwardness and kindness of Jesus. Thank you for the way we see in the lives of these men, their humanity, the fact that you chose these very different individuals, Thomas the doubter, Nathaniel, the sons of thunder, Philip with all of his follow-up questions. And we look around on one another and we realize what a wonderful panorama we have of your amazing grace. And how good that we can acknowledge that we belong entirely to you, and that it is as we follow close to you that we live in proximity with one another. And we pray in Jesus' name. Amen.
0: 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Would you describe yourself as being in Christ? Tomorrow we'll introduce our next series by considering what exactly that means and how it happens. 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
4: And on this Tuesday, June 23rd, 2026 edition of Newsmakers, the U.S. Supreme Court says a Rastafari man cannot sue Louisiana prison officials who cut his dreadlocks. Sagar Magadi reports.
5: Damon Landor says the officials violated his religious beliefs. While the justices condemned what happened to him, they agreed with lower court rulings that a federal law designed to protect inmates' religious rights cannot be used to hold people who violate those rights financially responsible. The High Court refused to apply the rationale from its ruling 6 years ago that let Muslim men sue over being included on the FBI's no-fly list under a sister statute. Sagar Magani, Washington.
4: Despite lawsuits and pushback from the neighborhood, a judge is clearing a California church project to move forward. John Fink reports.
6: The San Diego Superior Court ruled the city followed state environmental law and properly reviewed traffic and other impacts. The project calls for a roughly 54,000 square foot church with about 900 seats on a 6-acre site in Del Cerro. Some neighbors have fought the plan for years, raising concerns about traffic and the size of the project. That group says it will appeal, a process that could take 12 to 18 months while the project moves through city review. I'm John Fink.
4: Major League Baseball Commissioner Rob Manfred says the San Francisco Giants failed to inform players they could opt out of wearing rainbow-themed caps during Pride Night. Some players, including pitcher Landon Roop, added Bible verses to the caps, which violated league policy. Missouri Senator Josh Hawley expressed concern over the warning to players, calling it dubious and arguing MLB promotes a political viewpoint with Pride-themed uniforms. Manfred responded that the league's policy allows exemptions for Pride emblems, and players can opt out. Manfred said the Giants' communication was inadequate, but players faced no penalties or fines. Philanthropic donations in the U.S. rose to $617 billion in 2025, marking a 3% increase from the previous year. The growth was highlighted in the Giving USA 2026 report. Bequest saw a significant 17% jump, possibly indicating the start of the predicted great wealth transfer from baby boomers. Donations to 7 of 9 charitable categories that Giving USA tracks grew. One exception was gifts to houses of worship and religious institutions. Religious giving was essentially flat in inflation-adjusted terms, with a 0.2% decline. That's in keeping with a long-term trend. Religious giving has barely budged in the U.S. over the past 2 decades, increasing by only 1.2% since 2005. Even so, the $152 billion Americans gave to congregations and other religious institutions remains by far the largest category. It accounted for 23% of all donations in 2025. And that's Newsmakers for this Tuesday, June 23rd, 2026 edition. I'm Keith Black.
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7: God created you on purpose and for a purpose. 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
7: 58% of young adults report experiencing little or no purpose or meaning in their lives. Is that a description of you? 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God has a plan and a purpose just for you.

0: you don't know where you're going, how do you know when you get there? It seems some people are in permanent wander mode. They're drifting. But those who live for the Lord continually encounter the wonder of God. Wonder or wander? The choice is up to us. And today on A New Beginning, Pastor Greg Laurie helps connect us with the plan and purpose of God. We're in the opening message of a study series in the book of Genesis. We're considering God's plan from the very beginning.
1: About an older man who was speaking to a younger man, and this young man was a law student. And so the older gentleman asked the younger guy, hey, what do you want to do when you graduate? And he said, well, I'd like to get, you know, a position with a law firm and make some good money. And the older man said, okay, then what? And then the guy said, well, I'd like to get married and have some children and eventually get a good home to live in. The older man said, right, then what? Well, then I would like to maybe vacation, you know, a little bit more and eventually travel around the world with my wife. Yeah, okay, then what? Well, I guess I would like to pass my money on to my children so they could live a life as comfortable as I've been able to live. The older man said, okay, then what? Well, then I guess I die. And the older man said, then what? Then what? You know, we can spend our entire life chasing nothing. It's been said, if you aim at nothing, you're bound to hit it. And there's a lot of people who are walking aimlessly through life with no real meaning or purpose. I'll tell you then what, then comes eternity. So think about this. God created us for a purpose and on purpose. God created you on purpose and for a purpose. There is a purpose for your life. But I read a survey recently that said 58% of young adults report experiencing little or no purpose or meaning in their lives. Is that a description of you? Here's what you need to know. God has a plan and a purpose just for you. It said of David in Acts chapter 13, he served God's purpose in his generation, and then he fell asleep, which is another way of saying he died. So you have a life you're going to live on this earth, as do I, and we're here to serve a purpose. So my question for you is, are you serving that purpose that God has for you? You say, well, I'm not sure. What should that purpose be? The Apostle Paul had it right when he said, my determined purpose in life is to know him and become progressively more deeply and intimately acquainted with him. That's his purpose, and that should be our purpose as well. And so as we look at these things together, we want to make sure we're fulfilling our purpose to do what we're supposed to do. Now, this is a phone. How many of you have these phones? You have a phone? I don't know if this is an iPhone. Maybe you have an Android phone. I'm sorry about that. But no, it's okay. Whatever. So we have this phone. So what is it made for? Well, I found that it really is great for skimming on the surface of the water. I've been able to get about 8 bounces out of my iPhone. I also found it's a fantastic doorstop. Hold the door open with my iPhone. I even scooped up after the dog the other day with my iPhone. Well, of course, I don't do any of these things because that's not what it's made for. What is the iPhone made for? It's made to waste our time and suck all of the joy out of our life. Let's use it for its intended purpose. No, seriously, it can be a tool. Hopefully, we use it for what it is made for. And that's what we want to do with our lives as well. And we find God's purpose for us in this first book of the Bible. God created mankind in his image. He made us in his image. We're not a highly evolved life form. We're not evolving from animals. We're uniquely created and made by God himself. We are his image bearer. That's not true of any other created thing. Genesis 1:26. God said, let us make man in our image, according to our likeness. Let them have dominion over the fish of the sea, over the birds of the air, over the cattle, over the earth, and over every creeping thing that creeps on the earth. So God created man in his own image. In the image of God, he created him, male and female, he created them. Then he blessed them and said, be fruitful and multiply, fill the earth and subdue it, and have dominion over the fish of the sea and the birds of the air and every living thing that moves on the earth. It's amazing to look at God's creation and thank God for that creation. But there's no one higher than the creation of humanity. After this, God rested. Go to Genesis 2. By the way, I can't get to every verse in Genesis 1 and 2, so I encourage you to dig in deeper on your own and read ahead. Genesis 2, verse 1. Then the heavens and the earth were finished, and all the host of them. And on the seventh day, God ended his work, which he had made. And he rested on the seventh day from all of the work which he had made. And God blessed the seventh day and sanctified it, because in it he had rested from all the work which he had created and made. We'll stop there. So God did not rest because he was tired. That's why we rest. God rests because he was done. It was completed. It was accomplished. In fact, it's a word that is used here for rest, the Hebrew word Shabbat, where we translate it to Sabbath, and it simply means cease. God's done. I'm finished. There's a similar word in the New Testament that is used, and it is spoken by Jesus as he hangs on the cross of Calvary, where he uttered seven significant statements. And among those statements was the single word, tetelestai. And the word tetelestai is translated, it is finished. What was finished? His work was finished. He had accomplished what he had come to do, to die on the cross for the sin of the world. And it was accomplished. It was completed. It is finished. And our salvation is finished. Once you believe in Jesus Christ, you don't have to work for your salvation. It's a gift to you from God. So you can rest from the weight of sin. And you can rest from your fears as well. In the hand of God who created all things. Listen to this. This almighty God, this all-powerful God, this all-loving God can certainly handle whatever we throw at him. And we should throw our problems at him. 1 Peter 5, 7 says, cast all your care upon him, for he cares for you. Now, that's interesting, that word cast, as in cast your cares, means to hurl or to throw violently. Like, throw your problems on to Jesus. And we all have problems, don't we? We all have anxieties. We all have things that keep us up at night. Cast them on Christ. In fact, that word, cast your cares upon him, is only used one other time in the New Testament, and that's speaking of when they took that donkey and put their garments on it, and Jesus rode it into Jerusalem on Palm Sunday. So, in effect, here's what the Bible is saying. Cast your cares on Jesus as though he, if you will, was your beast of burden, carrying your problems for you. Let Jesus take your burdens. Let him take your trash. You know, I don't know about how it works in your home, but in our home, I take the trash out. And I have little cans with wheels. And now in California, we have 25 separate trash cans. They're, you know, okay, this is the recyclable things, and this is the other things, what is it, the landfill, and I stand there with these little bags. I don't know which one. I think I'm confused. Are they going to arrest me if I get it wrong? And then the trash man shows up, and I'm so glad he shows up, because he takes my trash, and if I forget one week, that trash starts piling up. The same can be true of life. Your trash can pile up. Your problems can pile up. Your anxieties can pile up. Your sins can pile up. Hurl them on Jesus. Throw them violently, if you will, on Jesus. I don't want this stuff in my life. The God who created the heavens and the earth, the God who brought something out of nothing, the God who created you, will bear it for you.
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1: You know, I've heard people describe a trip to Israel as seeing the Bible actually come to life. Hey, everybody, Greg Laurie. And I've been to Israel many times, and I've led a lot of tours, and I have to say that's absolutely true. Listen, when you're walking on the same stones that Jesus himself walked on, well, that's something that's enriching to your faith. It's not just a travel experience. It actually energizes and enhances your study of the Bible. Think of it this way. It's a vacation with a purpose. And we're going to be taking a tour of Israel April 6 to 15, 2027. You can find out more at israel.harvest.org.
2: 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Well, today we're giving some thought to the plan and purpose God has for each of our lives. Pastor Greg continues.
1: God can bring a Genesis in your life. Again, Genesis means beginning. God can bring a new beginning in your life. He can make all things new. We've all done things we regret. We've all said things we wish we had not said. But God can change that if we come to Him and bring our lives to Him. Here's the thing to consider as we close this message. To me, this is a real mind-boggler. This Almighty God, the creator of the heavens and the earth, this God who has a name for every star, the God who brought this magnificent creation out of nothing, cares about you and he loves you. David was watching over his flock of sheep one night, and he wrote this down in Psalm 8. When I look at the night sky and I see the work of your fingers, the moon and the stars that you set in place, what are mortals that you should think about them? What are human beings that you should care for them? If you ever just laid out and looked up into the sky, you have to find a spot where you can actually see the stars. But as you look up there, you just think, wow, the God who made all of this cares about me. He knows every star by name. He knows every bird that falls to the ground. He knows every thought that we think, and he's thinking about me. As David wrote in Psalm 109, I'm poor and needy, yet you think of me. In Psalm 40, we read the psalmist say, many, O Lord, are your wonderful works, which you've done, and your thoughts toward us cannot be counted. If I were to speak of them, they're more than you could number. I love that. God's thinking about you. God cares about you. And think about Jeremiah 29:11, of course, where I know the thoughts that they think towards you, says the Lord. Thoughts of peace and not of evil, to give you a future and a hope. Let me come back to that question I raised earlier. Why did God create me? What is the purpose of my life? What is the meaning of my life? I heard about a father that was driving his daughter for the first day of middle school, and he thought it was time to start talking to her about some deep subjects. So he turned to her and he said, honey, what is the meaning of life? And she said, the meaning of my life is to please mom. And the dad said, oh, well, what about dad? She said, the meaning of your life is to please mom too. So, pretty good answer. Because the Bible says if mama ain't happy, ain't nobody happy. The Bible doesn't say that, but it's got some truth there. No, but the meaning of my life is to please God. The meaning of my life is to know God. The meaning of my life is to glorify God. I said earlier, he said, eternity in my heart. I'm wired to worship. I was made to have a relationship with God. Of course, that was all lost in the Garden of Eden. And we'll talk about that next time when Adam and Eve ate of that forbidden fruit. But the point is simply this. I can know God because Christ died for my sin. He came and walked among us as a man, died on the cross and rose again from the dead. And now he stands at the door of our heart and he knocks. But you have to open that door and let him come in. And he will reveal the purpose of your life. Maybe you've chased after the things this world offers and you found them empty. You've tried everything it has. Back to that opening illustration. Then what? You reach all your goals. You check all the boxes. You get the accolades and even more. You have the success. Then what? I'll tell you then what. Then ultimately life will come to an end. And then you stand before God. But you don't have to be afraid if you're a Christian. Because if you're a Christian, you can say along with the Apostle Paul, for me to live is Christ and to die is gain. It doesn't mean that the Christian has a death wish. It doesn't mean we get up in the morning and say, I sure hope I die today. I don't think anyone loves life more than a Christian because we know the Creator. But having said that, we don't have to fear death anymore because we know there's an afterlife and we'll spend it in the presence of God in heaven, reunited with loved ones who have died in faith, who have preceded us. But until that day, we want our life to count and we want it to matter. And so I ask you, do you have a relationship with God? Walking with Jesus Christ, knowing your sin is forgiven, living in a close relationship with Him. That's why you were made. Again, as Paul said, my determined purpose in life is to know Him. Do you know Him? You may know all about Him. That doesn't mean you know Him. To know Him is to have Him living inside of you as your Savior and your Lord and your friend and your Master and your God, your Lord. And only you can ask Him to come into your life. So we're going to close in prayer. And I'm going to extend an invitation for anyone that wants Jesus Christ to come into their life, or anybody that wants to make a recommitment to Him. Let's all pray. Father, thank You for Your love for us. Thank You for creating us. We're created on purpose, for a purpose. And that purpose is to know You. And I pray for anybody here or watching, wherever they are, if they don't have a relationship with You, let this be the moment they believe. How many of you would say today, I need Jesus. I don't have Him living in my life. I am actually very afraid to die. I have a big hole in my soul. And I want to find this meaning and purpose You've been talking about today. Pray for me. If you want Jesus Christ to come into your life, if you want Him to forgive you of your sin, if you want to know that you will go to heaven when you die, pray these words. Lord Jesus, I know that I'm a sinner, but I know that You're the Savior who was born in the manger of Bethlehem, who died on the cross of Calvary, and rose again from the dead. Jesus, come into my life. I choose to follow You now. Be my Savior. Be my Lord. Be my God. And be my friend.

0: An important prayer from Pastor Greg Laurie with those making a change in their relationship with the Lord today. And as you've listened here on A New Beginning, maybe you prayed that prayer as well. 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You know, Pastor Greg, so many people have enjoyed the movie Jesus Revolution, but they've asked you a lot of did it really happen like that questions, you know?
1: Yes.
0: Well, there's a way to get the full story, the true story, and that's by way of a book we're making available, the original book, Jesus Revolution. Let's talk about some of the questions that you've had. Let me shoot some questions to you as sort of a lightning round, and you give us quick answers to these questions. All right?
1: All right.
0: So,
1: let's go.
0: Did Pastor Chuck really look like Kelsey Grammer?
1: You know, they do slightly resemble each other.
0: Yeah.
1: But the answer is you have to decide that for yourself.
0: All right. So, did Kathy have a part in you coming to the Lord?
1: No, that's actually a little bit of film magic there. There's two stories in the original story, how I came to faith. And it was a girl that I had met who was a Christian, and she was at the Christian meeting, and it kind of drew me there to hear the gospel. But I told this to the director, John Irwin. He said, you can't have two love interests in one movie, so we're going to have it all be just Kathy. Well, the other girl wasn't really a love interest, but she did get my attention. So the answer is no. Kathy did not play a role in bringing me to Christ. I met Kathy after I became a Christian. Sorry if that messes it up for you.
0: So, this was in the movie. Did the historic band Love Song really get its start after informally playing a couple of tunes for Pastor Chuck Smith?
1: Yeah, very true. They were already a pre-existing rock band. They all came to Christ, and they were just writing some new songs, some Christian songs. And they went to see Pastor Chuck because the Jesus movement was beginning to take off at that point. And they went into his office and played. And I have to tell you, when just the guys played, just them and their guitars and their beautiful harmonies, it was so impressive. It was so incredible. And Chuck was deeply moved and asked them, I think, to play at church that night. And so that was really the beginning of what we call today contemporary Christian music.
0: Yeah. Did Chuck really wash the feet of hippies coming into the church?
1: Yes. Well, the story is told that they had replaced the carpet at Calvary Chapel, and the young hippie kids were coming in, and they were barefoot, and they were sitting in the pews, and they were putting their toes to the little holes that held the little communion cups. After you receive communion, there would be a place to put your cup. So they were poking their toes through. And so the elders came to Chuck and said, Pastor Chuck, we can't have these kids coming into the church barefoot. They have to wear shoes. Well, he didn't want to put any barrier between these kids and hearing the gospel. So he said, well, they should come in anyway. No, we just put in new carpet, they said. So Chuck came up with a solution. He decided he would wash the feet of the kids so they could come into church barefoot. So that's a true story.
0: Well, all of these stories are recounted in your book called Jesus Revolution, are they not?
1: Yeah, that's right. You know, Dave, actually, the author of the book is Ellen Vaughn, who's a prolific, outstanding writer, but it was written with me because I told her the stories. So it's actually in her voice. It's beautifully written. She does a deep dive into the history of the time, into the culture, what was going on in America, the backdrop of the Jesus movement. 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
0: Yeah, that's right. 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

0: as it is in heaven. Give us this day our daily bread, and forgive us our trespasses as we forgive those who trespass against us. And lead us not into temptation, but deliver us from evil. For thine is the kingdom and the power and the glory forever and ever. Amen.
1: USA Radio News, I'm Ron Warner. A U.S. official says Iran has agreed to robust international inspections of its nuclear facilities following recent diplomatic talks. Iran officials, however, say no inspection visits have yet been scheduled. The disagreement comes as both sides continue efforts aiming at limiting Iran's nuclear capabilities and reducing regional tensions. Federal officials are investigating a near miss involving Delta and American Airlines flights at Boston Logan Airport. Air traffic control audio captured the Delta crew aborting a landing after receiving a warning about another aircraft departing from an intersecting runway. Both planes operated safely and no injuries were reported. President Trump is announcing new steps to protect the nation from advanced cryptographic attacks. The plan focuses on defending government systems against future quantum computer threats, accelerating post-quantum encryption, and strengthening cybersecurity for critical infrastructure. From America's News Network, USA Radio News.
2: In our KCIS Seattle area forecast, a heat advisory remains in effect until 11 o'clock tomorrow night. It'll be mostly sunny today, partly sunny tomorrow, and mostly cloudy and much cooler with rain or showers Thursday into the weekend. Our highs today in the 80s to lower 90s, upper 70s and 80s tomorrow, 60s to lower 70s Thursday, and in the 60s Friday through Sunday.
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8: Greetings, Mark.
7: Greetings once again via Zoom. All of our recording these days is on Zoom, and so is all of your counseling as well, but it works pretty good for you, doesn't it?
8: Yeah, it does. I think it works out for a lot of people too, particularly, you know, when you're in a big city where we are, and any kind of a commute can be a hassle, and then looking for a parking space and all the ins and outs of that. So virtual. So yeah, I was going to talk about guilt today.
7: Guilt, okay.
8: Yeah.
7: Have you ever done a show on just guilt?
8: I don't believe so. I think we've talked about shame.
7: What's the difference? I guess you're going to tell us what the difference is, but
8: yeah, that's a good place. As I was getting ready for this, and actually shared just before we came on air here that over the past couple of weeks, I've talked to a number of people where guilt was one of the major issues, and was realizing that it's there are many facets of guilt. It's not just one guilt experience, but many different kinds of, well, some different kinds. I don't want to say many, but so let's unpack it. A lot of times there is confusion over guilt and shame. In fact, when I was doing some research on this, that's what I found immediately online was kind of a interchanging the words back and forth, which is not not true. In a nutshell, you could say guilt is about something that you've done, and shame is about who you are. So those are there's when I think of shame, I think of Genesis chapter 2, I think it's verse 25, where Moses said that Adam and Eve, they were both naked and they weren't ashamed. And then, as we've talked before, shame was the main thing that happened when they sinned. They became ashamed. And so I think of shame as a question of comparative worth. The psalmist asked, "Who is man that you're mindful of him?" And there are other

0: examples in Scripture. I think it's Isaiah, Isaiah and possibly Ezekiel too, that have that experience of woe is me. I'm a mortal man, and in the presence of a holy God, and these kinds of things, where statements where there's a sense of comparative worth. And so I think of shame that way, and mm-hmm. then guilt. Guilt is attached to an event. It has to do with your conscience. It's a violation of social rules, let's say, or Scripture can be. Guilt has to do a lot of times with a specific event, whereas shame can be something that's abiding. I think of shame as something that is ubiquitous with mankind. In some regard, our shame comes from our parents. They pass it on without meaning to, without realizing it. But it's that question of comparative worth. Mm. So guilt and shame can be related. It's kind of a circular thing where guilt, if it's not resolved, can lead to shame, and shame can lead to shameful behaviors for which we feel guilt. And certainly dealing with shame involves changing behavior, mm-hmm. because since it's a lot of shame has to do with how we think others think about us. And so if we behave malevolently or inappropriately, then that brings down the other people, or people are going to have a lesser opinion of us, and that can generate shame.
1: So they are related.
2: You say guilt is more about specific actions. So you do, maybe you keep breaking the law, keep doing the same crime, so to speak. Maybe in a personal way, you keep, a besetting sin or whatever. Doesn't this then get into the area of the whole idea of the conscience? And mm-hmm. it uses the term in the Scripture, searing your conscience. Mm-hmm. So is it maybe more something to also guard against? I mean, we don't want to have shame because that's unhealthy, but guilt could be over some real things that you're doing that are wrong. Mm-hmm. And if you don't change direction, there's going to be consequence. And
0: there are consequences. Yeah, uh-huh. As a matter of fact, there could be two responses to guilt that come to mind for me. One response, and we've probably seen them both, one response to guilt would be to justify the behavior, uh-huh. Double down, which if you think about that, I've been accused of something, and I know I've done something wrong, but rather than confess and rather than make it right, I try to justify it, point the blame somewhere else, double down. Mm. And you can see how that would easily lead to anger
2: mm-hmm.
0: toward other people, malevolence, rebellion, and then eventually ostracization as people begin to distance from me mm. because of my behavior. So mm-hmm. that would be one response to justify. The other response would be to shut down and buy into that shame message, which would lead to depression, withdrawal from others, not only other people, but withdrawal from God. Mm. You know, shame is what oftentimes, you've heard people say, or heard testimonies maybe of people feeling like, you know, how could God ever forgive me? Mm. And I've heard testimonies of people who, and in counseling, accounts of people who withdrew from God because they just didn't feel worthy. So it's that message of shame. Mm. And that leads to isolation. So we talked about, I mentioned ostracization, where people withdraw from me because of my behaviors, or the other response to guilt, which would be buying into the shame message and then isolating from other people. And neither one of those is good. Because we need relationships to heal for deep healing of some of these faults. You know, the whole idea of the body of Christ where Paul talks about many members, but one spirit, one hope, etc. And it's these relationships that God uses to keep us healthy, make us healthy, keep us healthy.
2: But you were saying, too, in your counseling, you have people and you're kind of amazed. You'll get to talking and counseling someone, and that, like you say, they'll bring up something this one thing they did 40 years ago, and they're still carrying the guilt of that. And it's affected their whole life.
0: I have talked to people who, an example would be, so I talk about the past being locked or unlocked. So the example would be, prime example would be someone's had an abortion. And that would be a situation that you can't go back to and change it. It's done. And so, so the past is locked. And in some ways, that is, once you get past that, and we'll talk about how we get past it, but once you get past that, it's easier to resolve than a situation where the past is not locked and there is actually a path back for reconciliation, which on the face of it sounds, well, that would be the easy way, just go back and be reconciled. But it's not always that easy as we have certain experiences in life. It's not always easy to go back. And another thing happens where our recollection of something, the further it is in the past, the less precise our recollection is. And I've talked to people who, I'll try to come up with an example. Let's say I've got a deal, some kind of a construction thing on my house, a remodel, and there's a discrepancy in the payment, and so I talk about it, I pray about it, we think about it, and then we take action. And then later on, years later, I'm looking back and I'm thinking, that was hurtful for that other person, that contractor or whatever. And, I shouldn't have done that. And then my recollection of the details are vague. And so I have what I might refer to as false guilt. And so I let this feeling of guilt affect my disposition. But if I stopped and thought back on it, I would realize that now, hold on, we prayed about that. We talked about it. We reasoned with the other party. And so sometimes that's not the best example, but an example of how something that's done in the past or the distant past, the details of it can be can get confused, and then I can carry like a false guilt about that. One of the things about guilt is neurologically, it's kind of unique. We've talked before in previous shows about how the brain works and how that, say for example, the hippocampus activates either the lower brain, the amygdala, fight or flight, or else. And we've talked about how to get into the upper brain, the upper frontal cortex, and to be rational, and how you can't do both at the same time. This processing guilt involves involves reasoning, but it also involves the amygdala. So somehow, at first I was reading that and I was thinking, that sounds like a contradiction, because I understand that the hippocampus can't both activate the reasoning, the upper brain, and the lower brain at the same time. It has to go one direction or the other. And when we talk about multitasking, which it almost seems like I'm referring to here, because the process of guilt, the mental process, involves both reasoning and then fear-based action in the lower brain, or fight or flight. But when we talk about multi-purposing or doing one of those things, we're actually talking about a quick switch back and forth, justifying, trying to recall, what did I actually do wrong? Should I legitimately feel the guilt? So we're back and forth, which adds up to kind of a fragmented thinking. But maybe I'm going to talk a little bit about that when we come back, and then Then I want to get into how we resolve these areas of guilt so that we can be healthy. Yeah.
2: Okay. It's the Sound Mind broadcast. And if you're struggling with guilt or any other issues in your past, you want to get some practical help with this, that is Daniel's specialty. How do people get in touch with you, Daniel?
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2: Okay, and all counseling virtual these days. We'll be back with more of the Sound Mind broadcasting in just a moment.
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2: Along with co-host Mark Holland, discussing how to deal with guilt, how to resolve guilt biblically. And only Daniel would bring in the neurological, the physical reasons. I didn't know there was a physical reason behind guilt. But yeah, that's an interesting discussion as well.
0: It is interesting because when we sin, our brain behaves in a certain way, and that's the way God created us. When we refer to the conscience, neurologically, those are neurotransmitters and hormones that are activated and released and because of our behavior. So it's really great that God in our bodies gave us these warnings, and.
2: Yeah, if your mind isn't healthy, then your body eventually won't be healthy either in some way. So yeah, it's interesting the connection there.
0: Talked about withdrawing as a response to guilt, withdrawing not only from other people, but from God. Just before we took the break, I was talking a little bit about that back and forth. And you know, try to put ourselves in that place of feeling guilt, because we've all felt guilt, so we can... This doesn't take too much imagination to kind of put yourself in a place where you have felt guilt and kind of remember what that was like and how you naturally try to deal with that guilt. You try to rationalize or reason what exactly you did wrong, and should you feel guilty, and was it really that wrong, or are you being too hard on yourself? Now that's happening in your upper brain. Mm. But then you switch back and you have the feeling of guilt. And with that feeling, that's more the lower brain. And there's a tendency to either get angry, as we said, one of the two responses we could have in guilt, either get angry, double down, or withdraw and feel the shame. And so that back and forth, as I said before the break, adds up to a fragmented kind of thinking. Mm. And that's something that's typical in people that are burdened down with guilt. Mm. Well, obviously, then forgiveness is the cure for guilt. Mm. But as we were suggesting before the break, it's not always that easy. When we brought the example of the abortion and how the guilt that people carry, that women carry after that abortion, when they realize that it was something that it wasn't right and it wasn't there was no justification, and the guilt that they carry from that, in looking at the typical approaches to dealing with that guilt, some of the things that are always repeated are the idea that talking about it is important in order to lead to healing. Mm. And I thought about that, and I thought, now, is that really a biblical thing that talking about it leads to healing and leads to because I've talked about forgiveness before, and I'll tell you how that sounds reasonable to me, because forgiveness is about relationship. It's the givenness. I always say the feeling of forgiveness is relationship. Mm. The feeling of forgiveness is relationship. So when people are in relationship, they always feel forgiven because those around you are given to you.
2: Mm.
0: When God forgives us, he gives himself to us. And so when we're in relationship, we always feel forgiven because God is all, we always feel God is given to us. When we're not in relationship, we never feel forgiven. So when they talk about one aspect of dealing with guilt as talking to people, that's really what they're getting at is relationship. It's not the talking itself.
2: Right.
0: And then there was another aspect of this that I brought up in, I think, a previous show, a book written by, a couple books, one by psychiatrist Kurt Thompson. And the name of that book was The Anatomy of the Soul. And then the other book was by James Lynch, and that was The Cry Unheard. And when you merge these two topics together, they're talking about, I think it was Kurt Thompson's talking about rewriting your memories. Mm. And James Lynch is talking about just communicating and changing the memory. And what it actually comes down to is not actually changing the memory, but changing the neurology that's associated with the memory. This is what relationship does.
2: Is this-
0: when I confess my faults and I'm talking to an empathetic hearer, that experience of being accepted and really in a sense forgiven by that hearer, because mm-hmm. now they're given to me, that changes the neurology that's associated with that memory. And so it's not as unpleasant. So they did some research with the survivors of the Holocaust and talked about the more times they were able to share their story with an empathetic listener, the less traumatic the story became, because that experience of having that person that you're talking to, in a sense, forgive you, that is, give themselves to you in empathetic hearing, becomes part of the neurology of that past. So relationship is important in the aspect of being getting past guilt. So that's one thing. That's what we mean by forgiveness is a big part of that is relationship.
2: Let me ask too, that brings it up in James too, confess your sins one to another so that you may be healed. That's the same idea being expressed there too, isn't it?
0: Yeah. It's not actually the words that cleanse. It's the association. It's the relationship with that other person. And once again, that's how we're designed. We're designed for relationship, because that's the nature of the Godhead.
2: Mm.
0: So if there's something, an event that's happened, and I can't, and I can look back at that event and say, even though I feel the guilt sometimes, I can go back to the event and say, if it's something that has been done and the past is locked, the person that I offended is deceased, or it's been an abortion, or it's been something that I did before I was saved, and I can't go back and that's one area where forgiveness again has to do with relationships. So what do? Well, I want to be in fellowship. I want to be in the Word. I want to be strengthening my relationship with the Lord, strengthening my relationship with other Christian believers in order to deal with that feeling of guilt. And so reminding myself that I'm forgiven, and not just when I say reminding myself I'm forgiven, not just saying to myself repeatedly, you're forgiven, but experiencing forgiveness in relationship.
2: Mm.
0: That's how you experience forgiveness, in the giving of yourself and the giving and the receiving of the other person. Mm. So you can't isolate yourself and feel forgiven. It isn't going to happen.
2: Right.
0: You've got to be in relationship to feel forgiven. And What about something that has happened in the past where the past isn't locked?
2: Mm.
0: And then I would say, and that's like a lot about the recovery programs, you know, where the part of the 12th step is to go back and make amends.
2: Mm-hmm.
0: And I would just caution people somehow, in some ways, sometimes making amends just to make me feel better doesn't work.
2: Mm.
0: And so I wanted to, just as we close, I wanted to take a quick look at 1 John 1:7-9. And there's a couple of verses there. In 7, it says, if we walk in the light as he is in the light, we have fellowship one with another, and the blood of Jesus Christ cleanses us
2: mm-hmm.
0: from our sins.
2: Right.
0: So that's it. If we walk in the light, as he is in the light. That regards the word, fellowship, strengthening my relationship with God, and also in the body of Christ. Further down, verse 9, it talks about, if we confess our sins, he's faithful and just to forgive us our sins. And I want to focus on the word just, because a lot of times we could read that in that scripture to say, in a sense, he's faithful, which means he'll forgive us because he said he would. And he's just, which means he'll forgive us because he's just, which implies that, well, he should forgive us. It's the just thing to do. Mm. But that word just is not associated with he should do that because it's the right thing to do. It's the just thing to do. When I think of a plumb bob, I use that analogy a lot. We're a builder. We used to use plumb bobs. They use bars with bubbles now, levels and things. But right. The plumb bob, maybe they still use that. They'll hang the plumb bob from a rafter and use the plumb bob, the lines hanging directly perpendicular with the ground, to see if the door jamb is just. So we call it, is it just? That is it straight up and down? Mm-hmm. And so God is just. That is, God knows what sin is about because sin is about God, and God knows himself. So God mm-hmm. is just. He's not going to be confused about what you actually did wrong and how to make amends. He is just. And the great thing about that is, because he's just, he can cleanse you from all unrighteousness. So he's faithful and just to forgive us our sins and to cleanse us from all unrighteousness. That's a great promise for people that suffer from guilt. But we need to sometimes not be in a hurry to make amends. We need to give God time to work, because sometimes if we get in a hurry, it's a selfish motivation. Mm. Sometimes when we get in a hurry, as I pointed out before, we don't remember the past correctly. Sometimes when we get in a hurry to make amends, we could make things worse than they were. Mm. And so, a couple of things to remember: fellowship, staying in fellowship with the Lord and with brothers and sisters. That idea of confessing our faults one to another, not the words. The words don't. There's nothing magic in the words. It's that relationship. It's the feeling of forgiveness. That, and then being cautious about trying to make amends of things. Pray about it. Let the dust settle. Give God time to work. And so the more distant we get from it, the more objective we can be about, if we need to make amends, just how we would go about that, what would be the wise way to do that. So that's kind of what I want to leave people okay. with.
2: Okay.
0: Guilt can be a real burdening thing. So
2: we want to resolve guilt biblically, and that's why maybe you need some help with the Bible-based counselor, Daniel Pryor. How do people get in touch with you, Daniel?
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9: 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I'm Dr. James Dobson, and I'm thrilled that you've joined us.
10: Well, welcome back to Dr. James Dobson's Family Talk. I'm Roger Marsh, and on the last edition of our program, we began a fascinating conversation with Dr. Neil Shenvey about understanding woke ideology and where it comes from. Dr. Shenvey holds a PhD in theoretical chemistry from UC Berkeley, and along with his co-author Pat Sawyer, he's written a brand new book called Post-Woke, Asserting a Biblical Vision of Race, Gender, and Sexuality. Now, on the last edition of Dr. James Dobson's Family Talk, we worked to understand what critical theory actually teaches. On today's program, we'll turn the corner toward what we do about it. Dr. Shenvey will show us how to reach people in our lives who've been swept up in these ideas, not by winning an argument, which could lead to losing that person and the relationship, but rather by speaking the truth in love. Dr. Shenvey will also explain why giving our kids a positive biblical vision matters far more than a list of do's and don'ts. So let's rejoin this conversation right now. Well, welcome back to Dr. James Dobson's Family Talk, the voice you trust for the family you love. I'm Roger Marsh, joined again for part two of a conversation about a brand new book by Dr. Neil Shenvey and Pat Sawyer. The book is called Post-Woke, Asserting a Biblical Vision of Race, Gender, and Sexuality. We have a link for it up at drjamesdobson.org, and Dr. Neil Shenvey is with us once again. Dr. Shenvey, welcome back to Dr. James Dobson's Family Talk.
11: Thank you.
10: There was a big paradigm shift, and I remember the Obergefell decision, and we were told by the White House, well, this isn't going to affect anybody. It's not really going to change anything. If you are in a straight marriage, then the gay marriage isn't going to change anything. And yet, it seems like that was the shot heard around the world that kind of unleashed all of this woke ideology becoming the norm. And it's interesting, Dr. Neil Shenvey, I'm sure as you've seen some of the statistics that are suggesting anyway, I don't know if they are actually verifiable at this point, the number of Gen Z, especially young men, that are starting to return to traditional biblical, or at least they're going to Catholic and, you know, more organized religious expressions, and they're looking for a basis. Is that a response, do you think, to this great awakening, or are they just kind of trying on Catholicism and Christianity because they're looking for a little more structure in their lives?
11: It could be either. I've seen conflicting data sets on the number of Gen Zers, Gen Alpha, who are re-entering the churches. I would say it's a real phenomenon, but it's still extremely small. And you have to set that against, you know, talking about 80, 90% of young people who are totally rejecting Christianity and all biblical norms and values. So even if we're seeing a small spark of interest in quote unquote traditional values and norms, it's not enough to offset this desperate need for the church to respond directly to the claims of critical theory. So I think we can be hopeful. And again, but what we need to do is be prepared. I liken our position to that of a missionary. You know, we're missionaries to our culture. And to be an effective missionary, A, you have to understand the gospel. You have to preach the gospel, teach the gospel, but also you have to speak the language, or help speak the language of your culture. We're missionaries to our culture, which is consumed right now by wokeness. How do we articulate the gospel in a way that they can hear?
12: You have talked and debated a lot of so-called progressive Christians. This has got to be the worst of the worst, where they know just enough scripture to be dangerous, but they've completely bought into this critical theory that says my Christianity is only as good as it is to facilitate favor with the people that are on the woke side of the equation.
11: Yeah, it's really their whole, the telos, the end goal of critical theory has always been liberation. That's their ultimate good.
12: Because they're oppressors and oppressed.
11: Exactly, so right. And so that's their whole moral framework is geared towards liberating, quote unquote, the oppressed, quote unquote. They're defining those words, of course, in ways the Bible wouldn't condone. Right. But that's their motivation. And again, something deep in the human heart screams out for true liberation. That's a good thing. For true justice, it's a good thing. But they've redefined all of these words in very non-biblical ways. So, you know, there another way to approach people who are getting caught up in woke ideology is just to point out, if it's the kind of person who responds to, say, logic and reason, like as an engineer or scientist, just point out how this reasoning will put an end to logic. You can't subscribe to this kind of rationale that says I can always impute impure motives to the person based on their identity, their skin color, their gender. Or you're just saying that because you're a straight white male. Look, that's not how evidence and reason and logic work. If I go to the car mechanic and he says, hey, your carburetor is broken, I say, I don't believe you, you're a straight white male. You're like, wait a minute. You better not take that approach to like medicine or to, you know, engineering. You're driving over a bridge, but you can't drive that. Oh, it's built by a straight white male. I can't trust that bridge. I'm going to get a random person who's not an engineer to build the bridge for me because of diversity. That's crazy. Reality is there. Reality is non-ideological. It's just there. And I think Francis Schaeffer said, reality is what you bump into when you have wrong ideas. We're increasingly bumping into reality when we insist on things like, you know, straight white men are all blind. We can tell them to sit down and shut up. We can exalt people's identity as a source of truth. It's like, look, we all have blind spots. We can acknowledge that, say, if I'm, you know, half Indian, as a half Indian upper middle class scientist, sure, I have blind spots. I should be willing to listen. Absolutely. The Bible says be quick, slow to speak, quick to listen. All of that's great. I can say maybe you can help me understand the Bible better. But at the end of the day, when all is said and done, I have to come back to asking, what does God's word say? What does the objective evidence indicate? And how can I use my God-given reason and intellect to understand these things? I can't just go based on my feelings. I can't go based on my lived experience, because my lived experience is fallible. My heart is deceitful.
12: Oh, sure. Yes.
11: My mind is corrupted by sin. So I have to go back to some kind of bedrock, and that bedrock is God's word.
12: Dr. Dobson, recently we featured a program of his from the archives where he was talking with Dr. Kevin Lehman, and they were discussing childhood memories, and the whole idea that those aren't memories that kind of shaped you. They really, in many ways, are you. I mean, a lot of your early foundational formations come from those moments. And Doctor was sharing a moment where his dad brought him home a tricycle, and he came and knocked on the front door, which you ordinarily wouldn't do. And young Jimmy answered the door, and he said, come around, I got something for you. And he says, I could remember the sights and the smells, all those different things. And then they started digging down. He says, well, why would a three-year-old be answering the door? Why would your dad come through the front door? Obviously, he had talked to mom ahead of time. Yeah. But in your mind, what you experienced was, I entered the door and my dad was there and a bike showed up and this is wonderful. And you reasoned, you know, like a child. Doesn't the Apostle Paul encourage us to not even warn us to not keep reasoning like children as we get older? But it seems like that lived experience part of the woke generation, you then wind up with the gibberish of Anthony Fauci saying, trust the science. And oh, by the way, I am the science.
11: So
12: you're like, okay, that doesn't, you're a scientist. I mean, that does make, that makes no sense whatsoever. But there are a lot of Christians who are buying into it. There are a lot of people running for office. I think of the governor of Kentucky, the possibly soon to be senator from the state of Texas, that are all wrapping up woke ideology in Bible language. I can't even call it biblical Christianity.
11: Last November, Zoran Mamdani won New York City's mayoral office, right? And if you look back at the 2020s, he was spouting the most insane woke stuff, like, you know, promoting sex work and talking about how intersectional feminism needs to protect the rights of trans women. Just all kinds of stuff like that. He ran on that campaign and he won, and he's the mayor of New York City. So we have to dispel this idea that wokeness is dead. We have to be able to combat it, not just politically. Like, you know, I'm not against at all passing laws that, you know, that promote actual equality opportunity and but reject this Marxist framework. That's fine. But at a one-to-one level, we have to engage with our neighbors, our kids, fellow people in our churches, our pastors, and explain to them this is not innocuous. This is also not going to lead to actual justice. This is actually going to promote injustice in the name of justice. They're examining the Supreme Court a few years ago overturned affirmative action. Why? Because they found that under the guise of affirmative action, colleges were actually discriminating very clearly against Asians. In the name of justice, they were, and that the data, if you haven't looked at the data, it is shocking how Harvard discriminated against Asians very clearly. My friend of mine who's a lawyer actually wrote about the data. He's actually an Asian American, but it was astonishing. This was allowed for, I guess, decades under the aegis of diversity. When in reality, you're actually working very hard to keep the class less diverse by excluding people that you've deemed overrepresented. Anyway, the bottom line is, I think there's many ways to attack this ideology. One other last thing I'll say is this. Wokeness and critical theory are very anti-hierarchy, obviously. They see hierarchy as inherently oppressive. You have oppressors and oppressed. But the Bible, there's hierarchy in the Bible that's good and God ordained. Now, not all is good and God ordained, obviously. You know, racial hierarchies of whites above blacks, that's unjust. But other hierarchies are actually good. For example, here's a no-brainer. God is in charge and we are not.
12: God is God and we're not.
11: We're his creatures. And actually, this is sort of fundamental to the outlook of critical theory. In one sense, to them, God is the ultimate oppressor. Right, he's the ruling class. He's imposing his values on and norms on everybody, and saying, and these norms justify his own sovereignty and goodness. He says you all must submit to them. You must internalize them and accept them. So, in a sense, God is the oppressor, greater than which none can be conceived, the critical theorist. But beyond that, take parents and children. It is a very good thing that parents have authority and power over their kids. Why? It's for the kids' good.
12: Yes.
11: But believe it or not, there's an oppression termed adultism that's in the literature, where critical theorists believe that parents are the oppressors and children are being oppressed because they're being denied agency and freedom and power. And the last thing I'll say is this. Unfortunately, they go all the way with this. So within queer theory, there is, within parts of it, there's a push to normalize pedophilia. Because in their minds, children are being denied sexual agency, the right to choose sexual relationship with adults. And that as adults, we should destigmatize and decriminalize pedophilia, because that's the ultimate frontier of children's liberation. Again, if you think I'm being scaremongering or being it's right. We have quote after quote in the literature saying outright, this is a justice issue. So that's to say, we really have to take these ideas seriously and then combat them.
12: It's interesting to see yet another contradiction in woke theory, Dr. Neil Shenvey. As you were discussing this, I couldn't help but wonder how many of these children who are being basically having their bodies mutilated for quote unquote gender reassignment. You know, I was born in the wrong body. You assigned this to me at birth. This is not who I am. Mm. If it weren't for adults who were pushing for this, how many children would actually take agency and say, this is what I want? How many children would, if it was same-sex attraction? I mean, find how many kids there are in America right now, let alone the world, who didn't have some sort of undue influence on them in terms of, I think, of Dennis Jernigan, Christian singer and songwriter, who was unfortunately introduced. He was sexually assaulted when he was like 5 years mm-hmm. old and struggled with same-sex attraction into his adult years simply because of something he didn't want. He didn't right. ask for. It was forced upon him. I don't know that there's any credible research, and I'm sure you'd have a better handle on it than mm-hmm. than I, Dr. Shenvey, as to whether or not there are cases where there are verifiable claims of people who say, I knew it this way all the way through and I had to become it. It seems like these very adults who are saying, get the adult agency out of the way so the kids can experience the agency, are the ones who are behind the scenes puppeteering all this. And it's insidious.
11: There's something called gender dysphoria, where some people, a small number of people, do really seem to grow up uncomfortable, intensely mm-hmm. uncomfortable with their physical body, right? But one obvious question to ask is, why is the solution to mutilate their body rather than teaching them to love their body, right? Like, again, mm-hmm. anorexia is a good example. There's no doubt there are girls who suffer from anorexia. They truly believe that they're overweight when they're not, right?
12: Right.
11: But no one's saying the solution is, you know, just liposuction. The solution, everybody agrees, is no, teach them to love their body. And actually, mm-hmm. Who do we blame? We blame the overt sexualization of the female body in media. We're like, that problem is not you, honey. It's not you. You're imbibing the swill of culture that's telling you you're only as good as your sex appeal. You're only, and that's the problem, not your body. And so why don't we take the same approach with, say, gender dysphoria and say, yeah, it's a real condition. We feel we're terrible. How can we help you? But help is found in becoming comfortable with how God's made your body. That's one. And then people, of course, have done studies. Well, a really famous one is by Lisa Lippman, who worked for Brown University. She did a study in 2021, maybe, about what she called rapid onset gender dysphoria. What she described was she interviewed hundreds of parents of kids who had grown up, mostly girls. They grew up expressing no discomfort whatsoever with their gender, none. No signs that they were ever uncomfortable. And then they'd go to school and suddenly you'd see this transition of like a whole friend group in the school would all suddenly declare we're all boys. And over she's seeing this pattern. And so she characterized this pattern she was seeing as a rapid onset gender dysphoria. And she viewed it as a social contagion.
12: Interesting.
11: So unsurprisingly, when the LGBTQ activists saw this paper coming out in PLOS One, which is a very prestigious journal, and it was being welcomed by Brown University, a press release for this paper, they were furious. So they got Brown University to delete the press release. They got the paper taken down or, you know, reviewed as if like there's something wrong with it. But after a review process, the journal said, no, the paper's findings are accurate.
12: Wow.
11: But they still apologized for the harm it did done to the LGBT community. But I'm like, look, do we want to know the truth?
12: Mm-hmm.
11: I mean, they're in the end, after the investigation, the paper was sound science. And I think today people are more open to the idea that, yes, there can be this community hysteria, this, you know, sort of fad sweep through the community like slinkies or fidget spinners, where suddenly everybody's doing it, everyone's caught up, and the next day it's all gone. But believe it or not, that can happen with things like gender dysphoria, where suddenly all these 12-year-old girls decide they're all born in the wrong body, but they're picking it up from culture, from TikTok, from Tumblr. And we should be, again, if we're people of the truth, we need to be concerned with what is actually true, not simply what society commends and pats us on the back for.
12: Well, Dr. Neil Shenvey has given us a lot to think about in this brand new book, Post Woke, Asserting a Biblical Vision of Race, Gender, and Sexuality. I think is a must read for every educator, every parent, every pastor. Let's take some practical steps here. There's a Christian teacher right now, or parent is homeschooling, and the reason that they chose that route, as we talked about earlier, is they want biblical values and they're trying to prevent this type of thing from happening. It's kind of like saying, you know, I want to walk in the rain and not get wet. I mean, it's where culture is right now, and the battle, the enemy will bring it right to you. Give us a couple of first steps for parents, give a look first steps for pastors and educators as to what we can do if this is that revelatory moment where you're saying, okay, now I'm awakened to the fact that we had a great awakening and it's infiltrating the church now. What are some good first steps for someone who just took the blinders off and said, yikes, what do I do?
11: Well, we wrote the book for you. So that's number one. You can buy Post-Woke. I think it'll be a good framework for understanding these ideas and showing you why they're wrong. But I'm glad you mentioned biblical values and worldview. The subtitle of her book is Asserting a Biblical Vision of Race, Gender, and Sexuality. I think that's often missing from these discussions. It's very easy to slap someone's hand and say, no, don't. You know, critical race theory is bad. Queer theory is bad. It's false and unbiblical. Okay. But here's the problem. You've given them nothing in response. You've given them nothing to substitute. Right. So it's like saying to a starving man who's eating moldy bread, you're slapping his hand, don't eat that, it's moldy, then giving him nothing. Well, he'd rather eat moldy bread than starve to death. So we want to not only criticize these ideologies, we want to also give people a positive vision of race, gender, and sexuality. So in our book, the second half of it is all about saying, what does the Bible tell us about ethnicity, marriage, sex, etc.? And that will actually, even more than the criticism, giving them a positive vision will give them a basis to stand against these ideologies. They'll have something substantive to fall back on. Here's a great example from my own life. When my oldest son was, I think he was four, out of the blue, all of a sudden, he began saying, I want to be a girl. I wish I were a girl. And you know, I'm like freaking out. I'm like, oh no, what is going on? This is crazy. And my wife was like, calm down, calm down. Just to ask him questions. And he was three, so it's pretty little still. So I was just going to ask him, buddy, what's going on? Why are you saying that? And after talking to him for a few days, I suddenly realized I knew what was happening. His sister had just turned one and a half, and had just begun to play with mommy's high-heeled shoes and wear her makeup and put on her dresses, right? But when her brother, my son, when he saw, he said, oh, look, she's trying on these cool shoes. We'd say, oh, no, you can't do that. But she's wearing perfume. Oh, you can't do that. But she's wearing a tiara. Oh, no, you can't do that. So he began to conceive of masculinity, being a boy, as a wholly negative thing. It was a list of things you couldn't do. And suddenly I'm like, this makes total sense. So I took him into my closet one day. I showed him, you know, oh, I have a tie. You can wear a tie. This is for boys. So boys wear ties. I have cologne I wear sometimes. You can wear my cologne. Instantly, I want to be a girl. Totally stopped. Because we gave him, what he was saying to me was, I want to do things on my own because, you know, my sister can do anything I can do. She can play with action figures and cars and locomotives. Mm-hmm. She can wear pants, but I can't do things that she can do. So we just gave him a special thing that he could do as a boy, and that was all he wanted. So that's one illustration of how a positive vision, not a list of don'ts, but a list of do's, help create this desire, this recognition that God's truth is good and beautiful. And then the last thing I'll say is that the same son, when he was older, pretty young still, I wanted to expose him to gender ideology and explain to him why, you know, biblical vision of gender was better in an age-appropriate way. So I brought him into our playroom and I said, hey, I just want to explain to you something, buddy. You might see it on TV or in culture on a billboard, but there's some boys who think they're girls and there are some girls who think they're boys and they want to be the other thing, but they're not. And the way God designed us is actually good. So he sort of was totally shocked and taken aback and couldn't figure it out. But he finally says to me, what's wrong with being a boy? Now, what's interesting is this. He didn't say, who'd want to be a girl? He didn't say that. Because his knee-jerk intuition was, but being a boy is good and being a girl is good too. They're both good.
12: Right.
11: Why? Because he'd been just steeped in a Christian view of reality for as long as we've been able to teach him. And his gut reaction was not to disparage the other gender, but to say, but both of us are made in God's image. We're both good. So this is a great illustration of how a positive, constructive biblical worldview is a prophylactic against these unbiblical ideologies. Because your kids grow up being exposed to thinking ethnicity is a good thing. It's cool to have different kinds of food and clothing you wear. It's in traditions and et cetera. But no, your skin color doesn't matter to me. Who cares what color you are? Like that's a biblical view. Or this, I go to church with people of all different ethnicities and it's great because we all believe in Jesus. It's just in a simple way that kids can articulate this biblical vision of humanity, of gender, of marriage, of family. And that will inculcate them against these unbiblical ideologies.
12: I love that, the fact that when you take a look at true biblical Christianity and you see who God is, who Jesus is, who the Holy Spirit is, and the reasons that we have for placing our hope in him and our faith and trust in his death and resurrection, it really does clear a lot of the confusion. And the enemy would love nothing more than to confuse people. Did God really say that men should be in charge of the household? Or did God really? And all of a sudden you create this false narrative. And I love what you've done with this book, Dr. Shenvey, because you really do help people see, here's the problem, but then here is the solution. And the fact that I'll never forget that moldy bread analogy, because you're right. I mean, let's face it. We've all had those moments where you're driving down the road and you go, well, I don't like my food options, but I'm hungry. I'll just get something.
11: Right. Yeah.
12: And that's where a lot of people are with their values right now. And unless we take Paul at his word and say, now let me show you a more excellent way, then we run the risk of losing souls, not just losing the culture.
11: Yeah. More.
12: Dr. Neil Shenvey, along with Pat Sawyer, the co-authors of the new book, Post Woke, Asserting a Biblical Vision of Race, Gender, and Sexuality. We have a link for this book up at drjamesdobson.org. And Dr. Shenvey, thank you for the work and the passion that you've put into this project for helping and equipping parents and grandparents to make sure that our kids don't get lost into the wokeism of American culture and then church culture as well. 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
11: Thank you.
12: When we give our kids a positive vision of who God made them to be, we hand them something solid to stand on long before the culture comes knocking. 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And once you're there, you'll also find a link for Dr. Shenvey's brand new book called Post Woke as well. Conversations like the one you heard today are only possible because of friends like you who believe families are worth defending. 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The number is 877-732-6825. 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
13: The lyrics of that sad song tell the story of a father who has good intentions toward his young son, but the father finds himself making excuses. When you coming home, Dad? I don't know when, but we'll get together then, son. Despite the disappointments, the boy loves and admires his father. Again and again he says, I'm going to be like you, Dad. You know I'm going to be like you. But time passes and the boy becomes a young man. Now it's the son's turn to offer excuses. You see, my new job's a hassle and the kids have the flu, but it's been nice talking to you, Dad. As the father hangs up the phone, the tragedy hits him. My boy was just like me. I sincerely hope that all fathers who hear this wonderful song take its message to heart.
12: For more information, visit drdobsonminute.org.
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0: U.S. has imposed new sanctions on Cuban entities and a Castro family member, citing concerns over government-linked financial activities. Former Democratic fundraiser Lindy Lee says her upcoming book will reveal internal concerns about Joe Biden's 2024 campaign. A new report shows home buying activity is dropping across the U.S.
1: Harvard University's annual State of the Nation's Housing Report found that existing home sales are near the lowest level in 30 years. Report released last week said median prices for new and existing homes are over $400,000 and that existing home prices have jumped 54% since 2020. I'm Mark Mayfield.
0: A conservative watchdog is challenging ABC's claim that The View qualifies as a news program. The FCC is reviewing the dispute. Coca-Cola is appealing an IRS tax ruling that could ultimately cost the company up to $20 billion. From America's News Network, USA Radio News.
2: In our KCIS Seattle area forecast, a heat advisory remains in effect until 11 o'clock tomorrow night. It'll be mostly sunny today, partly sunny tomorrow, and mostly cloudy and much cooler with rain or showers Thursday into the weekend. Our highs today in the 80s to lower 90s, upper 70s and 80s tomorrow, 60s to lower 70s Thursday, and in the 60s Friday through Sunday.
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Good afternoon and welcome to the Narrow Path radio broadcast. My name is Steve Gregg and we're live for an hour each weekday afternoon. So you can call in if you have questions you want to talk about on the air about the Bible or the Christian faith. Or if you have a difference of opinion from the host and want to talk about that, that's always welcome here as well. Feel free to give me a call. The number is 844-484-5737. Now, once in a while we have a problem. In fact, frequently we have a problem that at the end of the program, we run out of time, the hour runs out, and we still have people waiting in our in line on the phone, and they don't get on the air because just because we don't have time for it. But what I want to make clear to you is if you want to get on the air, call early. Everybody who calls right now will, in fact, get on the air today. I can pretty much guarantee that. We have a couple lines open on our website. Our phone line, I should say. 844-484-5737. If you get in this early, you'll get on before the show's over. I guarantee you. Not that you can't get on if you call later. Sometimes people call in the second half hour and still get on. But whenever there's people waiting at the end of the show and we're out of time,

0: it's because they called too late. So if you want to get on the air, call as early as you can. I realize that you have things to do. You don't want to just sit on hold. Well, yeah, that's an issue. If you do go on hold, keep your phone with you, because when I call your name, you won't hear it on the radio for another 20 seconds or 30 seconds. So there's a delay there. So don't walk away from your phone and listen on the radio and say, oh, when I hear my name, I'll get back to my phone. You'll hear your name after I've been calling it for 20 or 30 seconds, and I won't usually keep the connection open. So keep your phone with you, but just go about your work and keep on hold, and we can get to you before the end of the program. Our lines have just filled up, so just bear that in mind for the second half hour. All right, let's talk to Nelson in Fort Worth, Texas. Nelson, welcome to The Narrow Path. Thanks for calling.
1: Yes, thank you for clearing up the idea, the concept of pillar of salt, you know, Lot's wife turning into a pillar of salt.
0: Uh-huh.
1: I really appreciate you clarifying that and making it more realistic.
0: Sure. I mean, is that all?
1: Well, I want you to help me clarify Joshua, where it talks about the sun standing still.
0: Okay.
1: Somewhere in Joshua, because I think his battle was so successful, he poetically said, sun, stand now still. Moon, stand now still. Because the battle was the Lord's, and the Lord gave him such success that they considered it done all in one day, as if the sun stood still and the moon stood still, poetically. So is that what they were saying?
0: Well, I can't prove you wrong about that. That's not the way I see it, but honestly, that kind of language is not unheard of in the Bible, where they talk about movement or falling or darkening of the heavenly bodies, and it's talking figuratively. And so, you know, there is a possibility that is the case. As I read it, that's not the message I generally take from it, but I'm not going to say that it couldn't possibly be that. I tend to take it more literally. Of course, it's not a matter of the sun literally standing still, since the sun isn't in motion. The earth is in motion. I realize our flat earth people don't agree with me on that, but I'm not trying to please them. I don't think they are on the right side of this of that issue. But I do believe that the earth moves and makes the sun appear to move, but the Bible does speak in phenomenal language. So when it says the sun stood still, this would require, if true, that the earth stood still. Now, I don't know that that's what happened, but it sounds like that's what happened. Now, of course, people say, well, if the earth stood still, suddenly, don't you know that all the trees and things would fly sideways, everything would fly off the earth? Because it's turning at 1,000 miles an hour at the equator, and you slam on the brakes, everything's going to fly sideways 1,000 miles an hour. That would be the natural result, I suppose, if some natural force caused the earth to stand still. On the other hand, we're not talking about a natural force here. We're not talking about a natural event. And in my opinion, God can do whatever he wants to. If he wants to make the earth stand still suddenly, he can make it so that we wouldn't even notice. He could hold everything in place. So I don't really have any problem with the miraculous. I believe the miraculous is found in the Bible. Now, there are people who feel that this story about Joshua making the sun stand still for a day, that they feel like there is something non-miraculous implied, that something else is going on. I don't know how to explain it. I have read explanations of it. I remember years ago reading a guy who I like, actually, Ralph Woodrow. He wrote some good stuff. He, in one of his books, he was explaining that he didn't feel like the earth actually stood still, and he gave an explanation of the passage, which I have to say I don't remember in detail, but I do remember when I read it, I wasn't able to follow very well. So I guess I never understood it. Now I've forgotten what it was. All I can say is different people have made different suggestions about this, and I don't have anything invested in it. If there is a way to interpret the words of Joshua in a way that doesn't mean that the sun stood still for a day, then, if it's a valid way to interpret it, I have no problem with it. I'm not invested in the idea that the sun literally stood still. I'm also not invested in the idea that it didn't. because I believe God can do everything. So, you know, you've got a third option there. You feel like it's a figure of speech. It could be. There are figures of speech in Scripture, so I'm going to just remain uncommitted about this. When I'm uncommitted, when I've heard various positions on things, you know, that all are maybe have a measure of credibility, I typically stay with the one I've already got, not because I'm unwilling to change, but because I don't find anything incredible about the view I already take. And, you know, what I will do is acknowledge that there are other explanations. I am, by default, taking the literal view that the earth stopped and the sun appeared to stop. And I realize how silly that sounds to people who are naturalistic and don't believe in miracles. But then anyone who doesn't believe in miracles, I think, seems kind of silly to me. Because to rule out miracles, you have to rule out God. In other words, you can rule out certain individual miracles. There are certain miracles I say, I really don't mean that. I don't believe that was the face of the Virgin Mary in the coffee cup, you know, imagery, how the creamer, you know, distributed itself and so forth. I don't, you know, there are people who say they have miracles, which I sometimes reject individual miracle claims, but I don't reject miracles outright as if there aren't any, because that would have to mean that millions of people around the earth who claim to have seen supernatural things are all delusional. And I realize that that there can be delusional people, but there's an awful lot of credible people who've seen or reported supernatural things. So I mean, to rule it out, I'd have to know everything in the world, including the fact that there's no God in the heavens who can work miracles, or that if there is one, that he has never done any. And for me to take that position is to put me at odds with the testimony of the vast majority of human beings on earth, even the most rational and educated ones. So, you know, to be an atheist, to be a naturalist, to say there is no God who can work miracles is simply, to my mind, a very non-intellectual position. It's strictly speaking, a religious position. It's a prejudiced position. You cannot prove that there's no God, and you cannot prove... And nobody has ever witnessed that there's no God, where there are people who've witnessed miracles. So, you know, I'm going to go with the testimony of millions instead of, let's just say, the speculations of somebody who just wants to doubt it. I don't have infinite skepticism. I have skepticism, and I'm skeptical about certain miracles, but I'm not skeptical about all miracles, especially ones that have some evidence. Now, this one in Joshua, there's no particular evidence I can point to that this miracle happened. What I can point to is the reliability of the scriptures, which can be demonstrated on archaeological and other bases, and the fact that miracles don't happen randomly in the Bible. They happen according to a narrative that makes sense within its own narrative context. In other words, it's not like magical stories where, you know, trees turn into people and things like that in mythologies. But the miracles in the Bible are actually consistent with the general storyline. And while I certainly could never prove, or don't have any need to prove, every claimed miracle in the Bible, I believe in them. Because there are miracles in the Bible that I think have been proven well enough, including the resurrection of Jesus. And once you have the resurrection of Jesus, you've got an authoritative person in Jesus who said that the scriptures, meaning the Old Testament scriptures, were reliable and, as he said, cannot be broken. So it's my belief in Jesus that actually makes me believe in the Old Testament, because he believed in it. And my belief in the Old Testament is not shaken by the fact that there are incredible things that happened. Frankly, there are incredible things happening throughout the world all the time. They're not all miracles. Some of them in history have been. So, yeah, just because we can't duplicate this, we can't make the earth stand still and say and show that it can be done, we can't experiment with it, but that's the nature of miracles. They're one-offs. They're like any other historical event. They only happen one time, and you can't go back and take them in the laboratory to try to make it happen again. So it's not within the realm of science. It's within the realm of history. If it happened, it's a historical event, just like every other historical event. And just like every historical event, the only way we would know about it is somebody who was living actually saw it and gave credible testimony to it. And in my opinion, the Old Testament is credible and does give credible testimony to miracles. So that's where I'm at with the Joshua long day. But on the other hand, I don't fault you for saying, well, it seems to you it could be poetic figures of speech. So, you know, there are such figures of speech in the Bible. And so I'm not ruling that out. All right. I appreciate your call very much. Thank you for joining us today. Let's talk to Priscilla from Vancouver, B.C. Hi, Priscilla. Welcome.
2: Hello, Steve. Good day. Long time. Awesome. How are you?
0: I'm fine. Thank you. What would your question be?
2: Good. Revelation 7, verses 5 to 8. All those tribes, I'm going to let you go and let you give. What, can you explain all the tribes and who are the chosen, sir? Like, are they professionals? Are they poor, rich, fat, ugly, pretty, beautiful? Who are these people and why are they chosen?
0: Well, God doesn't choose individuals unless they are, you know, responsive to him. God doesn't take anyone who's rebellious against him, whether they're beautiful or ugly or smart or foolish or whatever, any of those categories you gave. He doesn't favor some category except for the category of those who respond to him in a favorable way. He said that those who honor me, I will honor. Those who despise me, I shall be lightly esteemed. He said he gives grace to the humble and he resists the proud. So he's talking about his response to people's responses to him. God's interactive God. He's not just a dictatorial God who's just pointing his finger, making things happen everywhere so that he's the only actor in the universe. He made human beings to also be actors, responsible actors. And so, you know, we are responsible to respond to him. Now, the chosen, therefore, are those who have responded to God specifically in Christ. Because Christ is the one that God has appointed to be followed by all who will be loyal to God himself. And Jesus said, whoever does not honor the Son does not honor the Father. That is, whoever doesn't honor Christ isn't honoring God. So those who respond to God and respond to Christ and submit to him as they're commanded to do, then those are the ones that he calls his chosen. He's chosen the group. The Bible does not indicate that he's chosen individuals to be saved, although he does choose individuals for special purposes, like he chose the apostles to be apostles. He chose the prophets to be prophets. But to say that he chose among the whole mass of humanity certain individuals to get saved and he chose that others would not is not something the Bible teaches. I believe that God chose Christ and he chooses in Christ all those who submit to Christ, those who trust in him, those who are abiding in him, are the chosen too, because he is chosen and they share in his status and dignity. Now, as far as the tribes, there are a few mysterious things about the list of tribes in Revelation 7, but the way you ask the question makes me think that you're kind of mystified by the whole idea of tribes. I'm not sure. There are 12 tribes that descended from the 12 sons of Jacob. Jacob, in the Old Testament, had 12 sons. These sons had families. These families grew into clans, and these clans grew into tribes. Each one was a tribal leader. So that all these names were the names of divisions of the one family, those that were descended from Jacob, who is also called Israel. So they're called the children of Israel, or the sons of Israel. And therefore, they're called the 12 tribes of Israel. Okay, that's what the tribes come from. Now, there's nothing too strange in the Bible to talk about the tribes of Israel. It's like one of the main themes, especially in the Old Testament. But we even read about them in the New here, and also in James, he addresses his letter to the 12 tribes that are scattered abroad. Greeting, Paul said when he was preaching on one occasion that he's preaching that which was the hope of Israel, which the 12 tribes longed for, for year after year. The 12 tribes is simply a reference to the people from the 12 sons of Jacob, the people who descended from them. So that's what the tribes are. Now, in this particular list, it's kind of interesting because there really are 13 names available to list, because one of the 12 tribes was, one of the 12 sons was Joseph. Now, there were 11 other brothers besides him. But Joseph was one of the 12. But he had two sons. And before his death, Jacob adopted the two sons of Joseph to be full sons, which means they were on the same status as the other 11. Joseph was on the status of the other 11, but his two sons were elevated to that status. So now there's 11 plus the two sons of Joseph. That makes 13. Now, many times when the Bible's listing the 12, because there are 13 possible names, sometimes one is left out. A lot of times it's the Levites that are left out, or some other minor tribe. In this list, there's also 12. But what's weird is it doesn't list the tribe of Dan is the one that they leave out here. But it's worse than that, because there's the tribe of Joseph and the tribe of Manasseh. Manasseh is one of the two tribes of the tribe of Joseph. You know, Ephraim and Manasseh were the two halves of the tribe of Joseph. But the passage you're talking about, Revelation 7, includes what's called the tribe of Joseph, which must mean Ephraim. And then Manasseh. Now, Ephraim and Manasseh make up the tribe of Joseph. So it's a weird listing. And in order to make it 12, it leaves out the tribe of Dan. Now, as far as reasons for that, I've read some ideas about that. One of the church fathers thought that Dan was left out because the Antichrist is going to come from the tribe of Dan. But there's nothing in the Bible that would suggest that at all. It's just made up off the top of his head, apparently, or somebody's head. So I can't give you a reason for it. But it sounded like you're not even familiar with the idea of the 12 tribes. So those are the segments of the race that descended from Jacob or Israel. And they've always been referred to as the 12 tribes. All right, thanks for your call. Larry in Kent, Washington. Oh, Kent. Larry, that's pretty loud there.
3: Yeah, hey, Steve. Good talking to you again.
0: Yeah.
3: Hey, I had a question. A family member asked me once, they're like, hey, what do you think? We're cleaning up our library or storage room, and they've got a lot of old Bibles and that are worn and torn, and he's like, you know, should we burn them? What do we do with them? And I know in churches it's practiced to, like in our church, they'll burn the napkins from communion as they used to wipe, you know, the wine and like choir songs and, you know, anything that had like a sacred, you know, a Bible verse on it or something, they'll burn it. Prayer requests. Just so I kind of thought about it, but then just wondering what do people do out there with, you know, old sacred literature, biblical literature.
0: Yeah.
3: Is burning the method?
0: It's always kind of a hard thing to know what to do because you revere the Bible. It's sort of like, how do you get rid of an old American flag? You know, if you're a patriotic person and you revere the flag, you don't want to burn it. You don't want to throw it in a trash can. But really, I guess there are procedures that are prescribed for getting rid of a flag. There are no such procedures for getting rid of a Bible. And one thing we have to realize, though, is that, you know, we could fetishize Bibles as if they are, as if the book itself, the pages and the leather, which eventually are yellowed and torn and falling out and the leather's cracked and, you know, maybe it's not attached to the innards of the Bible anymore. I've had Bibles in that condition. You know, we almost say, well, but this is the Word of God. I can't throw it away. Yeah, well, what can you do with it? You can't just store them up. I think throwing them away is not irreligious. I mean, realize, first of all, in biblical times, people didn't have Bibles accumulated. They didn't have printing presses, so you couldn't go buy a Bible. You couldn't buy several. They existed in scroll form. I don't know what they did with the scrolls when they got old, but I think they just copied them and tossed the others. In fact, you know, some of the oldest manuscripts, especially Sinaiticus, one of the oldest manuscripts of the New Testament we have, was found in a trash can in a monastery. It was rescued from there and kept. But I mean, the monastery, you know, what they did is they copied the New Testament over and over again. And I guess the ones that were worn out or whatever, they tossed. So this is like in like 300 years after Christ, they didn't have this, I guess, superstition about, oh, this parchment is holy parchment. And we might do well to get over that kind of thing, but we have that. I mean, you're right. The Catholic Church has to do something special with the hosts and the wine and so forth that doesn't get consumed at the Mass. and I, you know, I didn't know what they do with the napkins and so forth that they wipe glass with, but you know, there's something we almost revere or are taught to revere physical objects that are related to our worship of God. Whereas I don't know that God had that attitude, or I don't know that Jesus had that attitude, or the apostles. Of course, they revered the scriptures, but what they revere is the word of God, which is contained in the scriptures, the parchment, the ink. It's not holy ink. It's not holy parchment. It's easy to feel that way about it if you revere the Bible, but it's the words themselves. And, you know, when you throw a Bible out because it's simply dilapidated and can't be used anymore, well, you're not getting rid of the words. The words of the Bible, they live on in new copies and hopefully in your mind and in your heart. So, you know, I feel strange tossing a Bible that's no longer to be used by anyone. But I don't think it's a wrong thing to do it. It's just awkward, just because you do revere the Bible. Some people won't put anything on top of a Bible. Some will not place their Bible on the ground just because they think it's not a reverent thing to do. But, you know, we're not told to do that. We're not told to treat the physical objects that way. But if someone does, if they can't throw it away, you could give it to the Salvation Army. You know, they'll throw it away probably if it can't be used anymore, but let them do it. You know, there is such a thing as restoring an old Bible, getting a new cover on it, stuff like that. But really, the paper does get so brittle and old that you can hardly turn the pages without it breaking and crumbling. So, I mean, obviously, tossing a book like that, nobody's going to be able to read it. What's the point of having it? And this is almost another attitude you have to be careful of. Some people think it's holy to have a Bible on their shelf, even though they never read it. You know, keeping a Bible but not reading it is not reverencing it. And there are Bibles that get so old you can't really practically read them anymore because they'll fall apart in your hands. So I'd just say you don't have to feel guilt if you have to throw it away. Probably you have another one waiting, a newer one that replaces it. The main thing is for the Word of God to continue generation by generation, not for the physical pages on which it's written to be cherished. You know, When Israel was in the wilderness in the book of Numbers, they were under God's judgment, and God sent some deadly serpents among them, and they bit them, and the people were dying. And Moses interceded for the people, and God said, put up a bronze statue of a serpent on a pole, and whoever looks at it will be healed. And that did happen. But we read later on, I think it's in the time of Josiah, that Josiah had to destroy that bronze serpent because people had begun to burn incense to it, that is, they'd begun to worship it. It was just an object that God had them make for this one thing, but they tended to, you know, make it into something to worship. And I think that the warning against that is physical objects, insofar as they've been associated with our relationship with God in any way, we may feel they're too sacred to do away with. But Josiah and his reforms actually destroyed the bronze serpent because it had become physically an object that they worshipped. And I think there's such a thing as worshiping the Bible, which is not a good thing too. Following the Word of God, cherishing the Word of God is good, but the Word of God lives on after the Bible is gone. That is, a physical Bible is, you know, has fallen apart, no more in use. Anyway, I understand the feelings that come with that question. I appreciate your call. Philip in Oakley, California. Oh, wait, we got to take a break here. The music's playing. We have another half hour coming, so don't go away. That first half hour seemed to go by really fast. You're listening to the Narrow Path radio broadcast. My name is Steve Gregg. You know, we've been on Monday through Friday doing this show since 97. I have a dyslexic brain. I'm not looking at it. I always say 1979. I guess I'm kind of stuck in the 70s. I'm a baby boomer. The 70s made a big impression on me. We've been on the air since 1997. That's still 29 years. And we are listener supported. If you'd like to help us stay on the air, you can write to The Narrow Path, P.O. Box 1730. I'm in the 90s now. 1730, Temecula, California, 92593. The website's thenarrowpath.com. I'll try to get my head together before the next half hour. Hold on.
4: The Narrow Path is one feature of the teaching ministry of Steve Gregg. 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He believes that Christians should learn to think for themselves about the Bible and not be dependent on him or any other teacher for their convictions. We hope to teach Christians how to think, not what to think about the Bible.

0: 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My name is Steve Gregg, and we're live for another half hour taking your calls. If you'd like to be on the air, you have questions about the Bible or the Christian faith, or you want to disagree with the host, that's always fun. Give me a call at 8-9. I can't get the numbers right. I was giving all the wrong numbers in the, when I was giving our address, too. It's 844. Call me at 844-484-5737. I really am making mistakes with the numbers a lot, too, but that was correct. That's the correct phone number, 844-484-5737. And we're going to talk to Philip from Oakley, California next. Hi, Philip. Welcome.
1: Yeah, how you doing? I got a question. It's from 1 Corinthians chapter 15. They're talking about the resurrection. And he was talking about Paul. Said some people says there is no resurrection. Then he said, well, how, if there was no resurrection, how can people pray for the dead? And that got me. I want to know, what does that mean, people praying for the dead?
0: Well, Paul doesn't mention anyone praying for the dead. He does talk about people being baptized for the dead in verse 29. He says, otherwise, what will they do who are baptized for the dead if the dead do not rise at all? Why then are they baptized for the dead? Yeah, there's no mention in any of Paul's writings about praying for the dead or to the dead. And as far as what he's referring to when he talks about being baptized for the dead, the most common view that I've heard, which I don't necessarily accept without question, the most common view I've heard is that there were people who were baptizing living Christians on behalf of people who had died and who could not themselves be baptized. So it was kind of a proxy, by proxy, baptizing one person for another. Now, the Mormons still do this to this day, and they justify it by this particular verse, 1 Corinthians 15:29. Now, Paul does not necessarily say that that's what's happening. He doesn't say there's proxy baptisms, and there's been several other interpretations that have been given to this verse. What we can say is that Paul does not authorize proxy baptism by any means, and he talks about those who are doing it. Why are they doing it? If, you know, baptizing for the dead, whatever that is, why are they doing that if there's no resurrection for the dead? Now, my opinion, and this could be wrong because there's a whole bunch of opinions and no one really knows what Paul's referring to, except his readers did. I mean, let me just say this before I give my opinion. A lot of people think this is a problem in the Bible, that it's got things that nobody knows what it means. Well, it wasn't written to anybody living today. It was written to the Corinthians. They knew what he meant. We're reading their mail. If we don't understand it, that's our problem, not the Bible's problem. Paul communicated quite effectively to his readers. They're not living right now. We are, and we're trying to understand what he was alluding to, something they knew, but which we to this day do not. So we only guess. Fortunately, we don't have to know because he's not advocating a certain practice. But my thought is, he's saying, if the dead don't rise, why would people be baptized with reference to, and the word for can mean with reference to, the dead? And by that, I take the dead to mean Jesus. Christians are, in fact, baptized with reference to Jesus. We're baptized in his name. We're identified with him in his burial and resurrection. So Christians are baptized with reference to Christ. But why would we do that if the dead don't rise? Because Paul has already said if the dead don't rise, then Jesus didn't rise and he's dead. So why would we be baptized with reference to a dead person, if that's true? Now, it was earlier that he said in verse 13 of the same chapter, if there is no resurrection of the dead, then Christ is not risen. Okay, what he's saying is if there's no resurrection, then Christ is still dead. And if he's dead, why would people be baptized with reference to him if the dead don't rise? Now, this may not be the correct understanding, but he doesn't specifically criticize the practice that he is mentioning. If he's talking about people baptizing living people by proxy for dead people, which is what people often think when they first read it, it seems like he would distance himself from that somewhat. And he doesn't. He doesn't say whatever it is he's talking about, he's not criticizing it. He's just asking why people do it if there's no resurrection. But since there is a resurrection, which is what he's arguing, the practice might be well justified. if what he means is the dead in this case refers to Christ if there's no resurrection. If there's no resurrection, then Christ is dead. Why would people be baptized with reference to him? That's my opinion, but I'll just be honest with you. One commentator that I read years ago said he had discovered 40 different interpretations of this one verse. So mine is only one out of 40. If mine is wrong, then one of the other 39 might be correct. Better still, if we don't know which one is right, we might just be humble about it and say, I don't know, it won't hurt us because it's not advocating something that we aren't doing or need to be doing. I appreciate your call. Sorry I can't give you a more definitive answer. I don't think anyone can, really. Johnny in Sacramento, California, welcome to The Narrow Path. Thanks for calling.
2: Thank you, Steve. My question is about people being baptized in Acts 2:38. It says, in Jesus' name, and in Matthew 28:19, it says, baptized in the name of the Father, Son, and Holy Spirit. Can you shed some light on that, sir?
0: Sure. You're right. Jesus did commission the disciples to baptize, well, to make disciples and baptize those disciples in the name of the Father and the Son and the Holy Spirit. Now, we don't read of anyone being baptized with that formula in the book of Acts, which is where we read of the apostles' activities. You know, after Jesus rose from the dead and ascended into heaven, and that happened in the first chapter of Acts, we have the continuing story of how the disciples carried out the commission that Jesus gave them. And several times in Acts, we read of them baptizing people, but we never read of them baptizing in the name of the Father and the Son and the Holy Spirit. Now, Jesus said to do that, so we have to assume one of two things. Either the apostles disobeyed Christ, and that hardly seems likely since it would be easier to obey him than not to in a case like that. Why not just baptize in the name of the Father, Son, and Holy Spirit like most churches do now? Why did they baptize in the name of Christ? And you're right. I mean, that's what Peter said. Every one of you be baptized in the name of Jesus Christ for the remission of sins, and you shall receive the gift of the Holy Spirit. And you also, you know, read other places in the book of Acts of people who are baptized in the name of Christ or in the name of Jesus, and never in the terms of the formula that you find in Matthew 28. So, like I said, either the disciples were disobedient or they weren't. If they weren't disobedient, that's the theory I'm going with, then they interpreted Jesus' command in the way that they practiced it. I assume we would have to say that they interpreted the name, which, by the way, is a singular, the name of the Father, Son, and Holy Spirit as the name of Jesus. Now, this would suggest a very high view of the deity of Christ right from the beginning. Because if they identified Jesus' name with the actual persons of the Father, Son, and Holy Spirit, or with God, then, I mean, if they're substituting the name Jesus for the Father, Son, and Holy Spirit, then it would seem like they were seeing Jesus as God. Now, Paul, of course, in Colossians 2:9, he said that in Jesus dwelt all the fullness of the Godhead bodily. And all the fullness of the Godhead seemingly would include Jesus, the Father, Son, Holy Spirit. And, you know, the whole fullness of the Godhead dwelt bodily in Christ. So the apostles apparently saw Jesus as the embodiment of the whole Trinity in a way. Now, I don't know how to understand that or explain that. I'm just going with the material we have in the Bible. And so my impression is they were, in fact, baptizing in the name of the Father, Son, and Holy Spirit when they did it in the name of Jesus. Now, again, the Bible doesn't explain that to be the harmony of those two statements, but I'm a logical person, you know. I have to believe either they deliberately disobeyed what Jesus told them to do, and that doesn't seem likely, or else, and there doesn't seem to be any good reason to change it, or else they figured that's what he was talking about when he said baptize in the name of the Father, Son, and Holy Spirit. So, many people say, well, I mean, once they realize that the apostles baptized in the name of Jesus, they say, well, you shouldn't be baptized then in the name of the Father, Son, and Holy Spirit. You should be baptized only in the name of Jesus. And yet, how could it be wrong to baptize in the name of the Father, Holy Spirit, Father, Son, and Holy Spirit, if that's what Jesus actually said? You know, there's some people who are hung up on the formula. I believe the issue is the identity of the person you're baptized into. When Paul said the church in Corinth was dividing, in 1 Corinthians 1, said some were saying, I'm of Paul, I'm of Cephas, I'm of, you know, Apollos, I'm of, you know, Christ. Paul said, well, is Christ divided? Was Christ, was Paul crucified for you? Were you baptized in the name of Paul? Now, he's saying you weren't. You weren't baptized in the name of Paul. You were baptized in the name of Christ, so you belong to him. The question is, what identity is, what's the identity of the person you are baptized into? In 1 Corinthians 10, Paul said that the Israelites, when they came through the Red Sea in the Exodus, that they were baptized into Moses in the cloud and in the sea, meaning their baptism was swearing allegiance to Moses. If people had been baptized in the name of Paul, he suggests then you would be of Paul. You'd have allegiance to Paul. But you don't, because he didn't die for you and you weren't baptized in his name. So I think the important thing is not what syllables are used specifically, because actually in the book of Acts, you'll find them sometimes in the name of Jesus, in the name of Christ, in the name of Jesus Christ. I mean, these are the Lord Jesus Christ. These are different words, but they are the same person. And the important thing is that when you're baptized as a new believer, you're being baptized into that person, Jesus Christ. And if his name is spoken of as the name of the Father, Son, and Holy Spirit, and that's the term that is used when one is baptized, I don't see anything that's wrong with it if we're talking about the same person. I mean, if somebody said, I baptize you in the name of the Good Shepherd, the Lamb of God who takes away the sins of the world, the Alpha and the Omega. Well, we're still talking about the same person here. I mean, that's a different set of syllables than any that was used in the book of Acts, but it's the same person. And I think that the issue is not the formula. That's just a ritual, the formula. The question is the reality. Were you baptized into Jesus Christ or not? And if so, it may be that, you know, the preacher said, I baptize you in the name of Jesus Christ, or the name of Christ, or the name of the Lord Jesus Christ, or the name of the Lord Jesus, or the name of the Father, Son, Holy Spirit, if that's equivalent. It's again, there would seem to be justifiable flexibility in the actual words used, as long as we're not being flexible in terms of the identity of the person that you're being baptized into. That'd be how I look at that issue. Appreciate your call. Johnny in Sacramento, California. Welcome.
2: Thank you very much. Bye now.
0: Hello.
2: Hello.
0: Hi, Johnny.
2: Hi. I guess I'm supposed to hang up now.
0: Oh, well, did I get your question covered?
2: Yes, sir.
0: Okay. Just want to make sure before I hung up.
2: Okay.
0: Okay, Johnny.
2: Thank you. Okay,
0: God bless you, man. Bye now. Okay. I don't like to say goodbye and hang up if I don't think I've got the question fully done to their satisfaction. Daniel in New Rochelle, New York. Welcome.
3: Hey, Steve. How are you?
0: Good.
3: Yeah, Steve. First, I want to say I really appreciate your ministry and what you teach and all your knowledge and understanding. It's really helpful and it's really interesting.
0: Well, thank you. What is your question today, Danny?
3: Yeah. So, yeah, okay, that's one thing. So my question is, Steve, I suffer with lust and temptation, right? Like, you know, like lusting over, if I see like a girl I adore, I kind of like, you know, like, so I'm going to ask you, is there like a penalty for like something like lusting and what is the penalty? And
0: well, let me just say lusting falls into the category of temptation. There is no there's no penalty for temptation because there's no guilt in temptation. Jesus was tempted. The Bible says he was tempted always like we are, okay? But he's not guilty of anything because he didn't sin. We have to realize that temptation is not sin. It says in James chapter 1, everyone is tempted when he's drawn away by his own lust and enticed. And lust, when it conceives, brings forth sin. So there's a point at which lust is there, but it hasn't conceived. It's not sin yet. Well, okay, well, how does lust conceive? By you agreeing to it. He said, when you're drawn away by your lust, even mentally, if you agree with it. Now, see, there might be any number of things that come to your mind that you would desire. And the word lust only means desire. The word lust in the Bible, sometimes mostly it's used for bad things, but it's a Greek word that just means to desire. And it's even used of things that you might desire that are not bad. Like Jesus said, using the same Greek word, he said to his disciples, with great desire, I've desired to eat this Passover with you before I suffer, in Luke chapter, whatever it was, 23, I guess it was. You know, it's the same word, lust. With great lust, I've lusted to have this Passover. So it's a word for strong desire that isn't always evil desire. Now, it is evil desire if what you're craving is something God forbids you to have. But having the desire isn't a sin. It's being drawn by that desire, James said. And when that desire conceives, I believe that's at the point where your will says yes. When your will says yes to the desire, then it becomes yours. You own it. As long as you're saying no, then you don't own it. It's the devil or your body or whatever, both conspiring to make you desire something and be tempted to do something that you're not supposed to do. And Jesus said, if a man looks at a woman to lust after her, that's his actual words, looks at a woman to desire her, that means that you're not just seeing a woman and suddenly, you know, spontaneously desire arises. That happens to people all the time. It means if you're looking at her in order to desire her, in order to have sexual fantasies about her, well, then if that's your motivation, then you're committing adultery in your heart, he said. But he's not saying that every time you see something, and by the way, our world is filled with visual images that are, you know, aimed at stirring up desire. Every time you see something and then suddenly you feel desire, that's not sin. There's no penalty for feeling desire. But if you look at that in order to satiate desire, even if you don't do anything physically, if you're doing it in your mind, he said, well, that's committing adultery in your heart. I realize, I mean, when you say you have that struggle, I'm not sure of any young man that doesn't have it, and many old men have it. You don't necessarily outgrow it. Usually as you get out of your adolescence, hopefully, it's not such a compelling drive. Although some people indulge it so much when they're young and continue so that they never really get over it because, they think, oh, I'll just give in to this. That'll make it go away. No, that'll just establish it as a pattern in your mind that wherever you, whatever you want, you go for. And there are men, dirty old men, who've been, you know, indulging their lusts mentally or physically, both, all their life, and now they're totally trapped in it. But Jesus still will save, and he can save you from your sins. He might not save you from your temptations, because temptations are a part of life that define the battle. We're here to wage war. We're here to win victories. We're here to build character and to overcome sin in our lives through the power of God. And so that's our battle. We're supposed to do that. Some people's battle, even when they're old men, is probably going to be the sexual lust thing because of the way they mismanaged it when they were younger. But if that's not their battle, there'll be other battles. Pride, hatred, envy, you know, whatever. We all have to overcome sin in our lives. So when you say, well, I have a struggle with, lust, yeah, you too. Huh? I mean, most men do at some point in their lives. So it's at least you know what your struggle is. And struggling is a good thing. Because if you weren't struggling with it, you'd be succumbing to it. That would be a bad thing. Struggling against it means you're on God's side in this matter. You're not on its side. You're fighting it. As long as you're fighting it, you're not on its side. So be glad that you're fighting it rather than just caving in at the first impulse. It's hard. It's hard. But, this life is short. Eternity is long. The rewards of making the right choices in this short lifetime are eternal and infinite. It's worth the struggle. That's at least what Jesus said. That's what the Bible teaches. So, you know, just seek God and seek his help and ask him to help you walk in the Spirit, and you won't fulfill the lusts of the flesh. You'll still be tempted by them, but you won't fulfill them. And that's true of any sin that people are tempted with. But there's no guilt for having temptation. I realize that was your question. And the answer is no, there's no guilt for being tempted. But it is a potential situation where you could fall into guilty behavior. And that's a test to see if you will. Are you on God's side? Are you on the side of your lusts? That's what this test is about. And our life is a test. And we pass the test when we're faithful unto death. And then we have whatever rewards come from passing that test. I appreciate your call, Daniel. Let's see if we get a couple more calls in. I don't know if we can. Let's talk to Paul in Portland, Oregon. Paul, welcome.
4: Hey, how are you doing? Thanks for taking the call.
0: Sure.
4: Can you hear me okay?
0: Yeah, go ahead.
4: Yeah. I just want to share something with you. I've studied under Vernon McGee for 35 years. And, you know, I've listened to a lot of sermons. And I think there's consensus on a lot of teachings of Christ. But something that just really grieves me about Christianity is how far off they are on chapter 3 in Genesis. It is a very important chapter, and I'll give you just a couple examples.
0: Okay, be quick about it because we are almost out of time. Okay. Go ahead.
4: All right, we get this book out, and it says, you know, and God tested Adam and Eve with a command, and they ate of the tree. And it never seems to make sense that the tree is in the garden. It's outside the provision of God. The city of Ai, where Joshua lost the battle, is because it was defiled from a guy stealing something. And Jesus Christ was crucified between two thieves.
0: Okay. And is this going to get to a question? Just let me know. Is this going to get to a question? Because we're almost out of time for the show. Is there a question?
4: I'm sorry. I just believe when the God gave the word of God to Adam, it wasn't to test him, but it was to empower him to overcome the serpent.
0: Well, it didn't work then. But I believe it's a test. I mean, the word temptation means test. I don't know if you're aware of that. In Hebrew and in Greek, the word temptation means test. And it was definitely the devil is the tester or the tempter. So the devil was put in the garden, and so was the tree, in order to test them. I don't believe it made them stronger. I don't think that, I mean, if you resist temptation, yes, you'll get stronger. That's good. And no doubt that's what God wanted to happen. I'm sure he wanted them to resist the test, to win the test, let's say, resist the temptation and pass the test. And if they had passed the test one day, and then they did the next day, and the next day, and the next day, no doubt they'd get more resolved and stronger. That's good. When you pass tests, spiritually speaking, you do get stronger. So that would have been, of course, a good outcome that God would have wanted. But a test can always be failed also, and that was, you know, that's the point of giving a test, to see if somebody will pass or fail. So I believe that it's both that, and also could have been, as you say, something to strengthen them. We only have a couple minutes left, but Rick in Napa, I want to give you a chance. Go ahead.
5: On the question of the accounts in Acts of the baptisms, one thing is that those are not exhaustive accounts. They don't include absolutely every detail. For instance,
0: true,
5: we'd like to know how much water they were baptized in, but that's not given to us. Now, it may be that Luke's account is sort of a shorthand, and they were baptized in the name of the Father, Son, and the Holy Spirit.
0: That's entirely possible. I mean, you're right. I think that a lot of times the speeches, the sermons, the things that people are recorded as saying in both in the Gospels and in the Book of Acts are what we would call a faithful digest of what was said, and a summary. So, and certainly there are times when it is a paraphrase, because we know, for example, that Luke, who wrote the Book of Acts, also paraphrased things in his gospel. Matthew tells us that Jesus usually uses the term kingdom of heaven. But whenever Luke records something that Jesus said about the kingdom of heaven, Luke paraphrases it to kingdom of God. In Matthew, Jesus said, when you see the abomination of desolation, flee to the mountains. Luke paraphrased that in Luke 21:20 to say, when you see Jerusalem surrounded by armies, flee to the mountains. Same statement. He's just paraphrasing it. It's in the same discourse at the same point in the same discourse. So Luke does paraphrase in order to make things easier to understand. And it is possible, you're right, that the disciples did baptize in using this formula, in the name of the Father, Son, Holy Spirit. But Luke paraphrased it to, well, they were baptized in the name of Christ. And that would not be out of character for Luke. We know that, or for other gospel writers. Sometimes they took a longer statement and compressed it into a shorter one. So, I mean, you make a good point. And frankly, I think it's one that I don't think I've ever made when answering that particular question. So I appreciate you bringing it up, because it's, I think it's got validity. The music's playing. I'm out of time. Rick, thank you. I'm glad I got your call in. Thanks for joining us. You've been listening to the Narrow Path radio broadcast. My name is Steve Gregg, and we're live Monday through Friday at the same time on the same stations. Maybe you're listening on the air. Maybe you're listening online. 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
13: USA Radio News, I'm Ron Warner. Senator Ruben Gallego is defending campaign-funded travel and child care expenses. He says the spending followed federal rules and supported fundraising efforts. No unlawful activity has been alleged. A conservative media watchdog is urging the FCC to deny ABC's request to classify The View as a bona fide news interview program. The group argues the show operates as a partisan political platform.

0: Until 11 o'clock tomorrow night. It'll be mostly sunny today, partly sunny tomorrow, and mostly cloudy and much cooler with rain or showers Thursday into the weekend. Our highs today in the 80s to lower 90s, upper 70s and 80s tomorrow, 60s to lower 70s Thursday, and in the 60s Friday through Sunday.
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2: 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And now, here's Hank Hanegraaff.
4: Thank you very much, Randy. And we open the broadcast today with a Facebook question. The question is it unbiblical to call yourself a Calvinist or an Arminian, a Lutheran, or an Augustinian? Does it fall under the principle that Paul taught to the Corinthians to not say, I follow Peter, Paul, Apollos, or Jesus? That's a good question, actually. And the passage in question is in 1 Corinthians chapter 3. And I think we have to look at the context of that passage. But first of all, recognize that labels can be useful for codifying complex sets of belief. So there's a use for labels in that sense. But they can certainly devolve into divisive demarcators. And we don't want to ever be divisive. And remember that the maxim that we stand for at the Christian Research Institute is in essentials unity, non-essentials liberty, and then in all things charity. But the context of the passage in 1 Corinthians chapter 3 involves failure to rise to Christian spiritual maturity. And that's the goal. It is to become spiritually mature. Recognizing the Lord's work is the opposite of taking sides and dividing from fellow members of the church by following mere human men. God has given each member of the body of Christ a role, and we are to see God at work through all. And of course, we see that in Romans chapter 12, beautifully depicted. We are a body, and every member of the body is significant. It is God, it's not Luther or Calvin or Augustine, who is the source of everything. He is our source, and he is the one in whom we are called to grow into spiritual maturity. A lot of you hanging on. We're going to go right to the phone calls. First up is Dan. He's listening on the web in Connecticut. Hi, Dan.
5: Hi, Hank. How are you?
4: Good. How are you?
5: Good. I want to thank you, Hank. Since I've been listening to you, I've been able to take off the dispensational blinders. And I think what you're doing is so important. I now understand the hermeneutics and how to use the Bible to interpret itself. I have a quick question, Hank.
4: Yeah.
5: How could God fulfill a land promise in 1948 to a people we know genetically did not even exist? And how do I explain this to my friends at church?
4: Yeah, well, a couple of things. First of all, I don't think we want to get into people's genealogy. We don't want to talk about race. What we want to recognize is that God does not distinguish between people on the basis of their characteristics. We are all people, and at the foot of the cross, a Palestinian is as worthwhile as a Messianic Jew. So God doesn't make distinctions artificially, and nor should we, which is sort of in concert with what I said in the opening to the broadcast answering a Facebook question. But I think more to the point, the children of Israel were warned by Moses that if they followed the detestable ways

0: of the pagans living in the land of promise, they would be driven out of that land of promise. And disobedience against the Lord caused that to happen. It resulted in dispersion. And if you are dispersed or evicted from the land because of disobedience, you're not going to be brought back into the land because of disobedience. And I think that it's important for us to say that we can defend the right of the secular state of Israel to exist, but the contention that the modern state of Israel is fulfilling a biblical prophecy is indefensible. I don't think that there's any biblical defense for that whatsoever. In fact, if you look at the words of Jesus Christ, he made it clear that we should not be modern-day Christian Zionists. What happened with the disciples? They were under a misconception. They expected Jesus to establish Jerusalem as the capital of a sovereign Jewish empire. In fact, that notion was so ingrained in their psyches that even as Jesus was about to ascend into heaven, they asked, Lord, are you at this time going to restore the kingdom to Israel? Well, what does Jesus do? He doesn't say yes. He corrects erroneous thinking. And then he expands their horizons from a tiny strip of land on the east coast of the Mediterranean to the ends of the earth. You will receive power when the Holy Spirit comes on you, he said, as he was about to be taken up into heaven. And you're going to be my disciples in Jerusalem, Judea, Samaria, and to the ends of the earth. In effect, Jesus left his disciples with instructions to exit Jerusalem, to embrace the earth, and never entertain the thought of establishing an earthly Jerusalem. And we see this clearly depicted in Galatians chapter 4 by the Apostle Paul, where he contrasts Hagar and Sarah. Paul says, these things may be taken figuratively, for the women represent two covenants. One covenant is from Mount Sinai and bears children who are to be slaves. That's Hagar, says Paul. Now, Hagar stands for Mount Sinai in Arabia and corresponds to the present city of Jerusalem because she is in slavery with her children. But the Jerusalem that is above is free, says Paul, and she is our mother. And in saying that, he's emphasizing that all who fixate on an earthly Jerusalem with a rebuilt temple and reinstituted temple sacrifices are in slavery to types and shadows. On the other hand, all who recognize that the shadow of Jerusalem has found fulfillment in the substance of Christ are set free to inherit the earth. And that's the big point. The point is not about a tiny piece of land on the east coast of the Mediterranean Sea, because the Lord has replaced the land. He's the antitype fulfilling the type. Jesus has replaced Jerusalem. The teacher has replaced the temple.
1: All the law and prophets, everything that was written.
0: That's what Jesus said. He said, I did not come to abolish the law and the prophets. I came to fulfill them. I tell you the truth, until heaven and earth disappear, not the smallest letter, not the least stroke of a pen will by any means disappear from the law until everything has been accomplished. Jesus is the antitype that fulfills all the types and shadows. And therefore, I've said this before and I've written about this in the Apocalypse Code, to go back to types and shadows. When the ultimate sacrificial lamb has come, is, according to Hebrews 10, amount to trampling upon the sacred blood of Jesus Christ.
1: Hank, I have your book, The Apocalypse Code, upstairs. I think I'm going to read it again. But I'm also going to use Romans chapter 9, verse 6, 7, and 8 as kind of a foundation for my friends at church.
0: Well, bless you, my friend. Appreciate talking to you.
1: Thank you so much for what you're doing, Hank.
0: You got it.
1: Keep it up, my friend.
0: You as well. Back to the phone lines. Derek, he's listening on the web in Indianapolis, Indiana. Hi, Derek.
2: Hi, Hank. I had a question for you. Can a Christian go to hell for doubting one day and believing God on the next day?
0: We all have doubts. I mean, that's a human condition. I mean, there are times that you just are shaken in your faith. And that's why we say you can go back to the pillars and posts on which your faith is founded, which is to say that we can know that there's a God. The heavens declare the glory of God. The skies proclaim the work of his hands. Or as Paul put it, God's invisible qualities, his eternal power and divine nature, clearly seen through what has been made so that men are without excuse. So you can go back to those pillars and posts, the first being God exists, the second being that God has condescended to reveal himself in Christ, and the third being we can know that the Bible is divine as opposed to merely human in origin. In other words, we have ample evidence. So to have doubts is not the sin, but to remain in doubt would be a sin because God has left us ample testimony, ample evidence. But the human condition is we do have doubts. We do have fears. We are like the children of Israel. God just does a miracle for us. He sends the manna, and the next month we're saying, God, are you going to do this again? I find myself in that condition all the time. When God has done enormous miracles for the Christian Research Institute over the years, and yet after one miracle has happened a month later, I'm wondering, God, are you going to provide again? So we all are humans, and we all suffer from those maladies, and we have to confess them and know that he is righteous and just. He will forgive us our sins and cleanse us from all unrighteousness.
2: Thank you, Hank.
0: Hey, you got it. And in light of that question, I also want to mention that we are approaching our year end. We need you to make your donation postmarked by June 30, if at all possible. 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
7: This is Carter Conlon. Hebrews 3:15 says, "Today, if you will hear his voice, do not harden your heart." Don't say, "No, God is not for me." Do not say, "I'm too dead, I'm too far gone, I'm too far back." Do not listen to the voices around you that are chirping away everywhere, saying there's no hope for you. You'll always be like this. Your dad, your mom was like this, and you'll be like this as well. No, no, no, no. This is not a season to draw back. It's not a season to hide behind a stone. It's a season to hear the voice of God that is now calling to you, even in your weakness and hopelessness. It's the time now to come out of every place of darkness and death and weakness. What do I do, you say? Get up and move towards the sound of God's voice that is calling you. It's now time for you and I to pray.
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8: Hank Hanegraaff.
0: Thank you very much, Randy. And let's go right back to the phone lines. Talk to Lance, listening in Oklahoma. Hi, Lance.
9: Hank, I want to say I appreciate your ministry. My question is, I want to get your thoughts on the book of Genesis. Eve is being tempted by the serpent. She's not scared of a talking serpent. And I wanted to know if this was a minor detail, or do you think that animals were had the ability to speak in the garden?
0: I think a couple of things that we could say is the biblical imagery of a twisted serpent is, of course, a masterful portrayal of Satan's fall. Once he held a privileged position in the economy of God, but now he is even lower than the livestock. They have legs, after all. He, however, crawls on his belly and eats dust. Now, obviously, serpents don't eat dust, but those who read the Old Testament immediately recognize the metaphor. You've got to know the Bible, because the kinds of metaphors that are used in the Bible are used throughout, which is to say, usually you're going to find that the metaphor is used more than once. And this, of course, is the case with the serpent. It is used certainly more than once. I think of Micah, who, like Moses, uses the imagery of a serpent to depict the nation seeking to thwart the purposes of God. And Micah writes, they will lick dust like a snake, and like creatures that crawl on the ground. Now, obviously, the nations are not literally snakes. So the metaphor is a metaphor that communicates not only to us, but to Moses' original audience. That audience was intimately acquainted with the imagery of the serpent, because during their sojourn in the desert, the lethal venom of fiery serpents had been emblazoned upon the tablet of their consciousness. They would forever remember the bronze serpent Moses lifted up in the Arabah. And as that bronze serpent was the image without venom, so the image of the invisible God who came in appearance a sinful flesh was without sin. Wow, Nam is an incredible picture. And the serpent was not just emblematic of seduction and death, but was an exemplar of a Savior who would die so that we might live. So again, the prophet Moses describes Satan as an ancient serpent, and the apostle John likewise uses imagery with respect to Satan, but in his case, that of an ancient dragon. And again, this doesn't tell us what Satan looks like, but it teaches us what Satan is like. So Satan is an ancient dragon. He is a serpent. And that imagery points to the wiles of the devil. We can be absolutely certain, however, that what's going on in Scripture is an image that we can relate to, but an image that doesn't tell us what Satan looks like, because today we are tempted very much like Adam and Eve were. Satan tempts us through mind-to-mind communication. We know biblically that Satan is non-corporeal, non-physical, and therefore he doesn't have vocal cords, but he can tempt us. And what he does, as it were, and I'm using metaphorical imagery here, but you can follow me in this, he does, as it were, sit on our shoulder and whisper into our ear. The whisper cannot be heard with the physical ear, but it does penetrate the ear of the mind. Now, we don't know how that kind of mind-to-mind communication takes place. We don't even know how the mind can cause the physical synapses of the brain to fire. But we do know that that kind of mind-to-mind communication does take place. Otherwise, Paul in Ephesians chapter 6 would not have taught us to put on the full armor of God so that we can withstand the wiles of the evil one. So again, the short answer to the question is Satan is non-physical, non-corporeal, and the imagery used is not to tell us what Satan looks like, but rather to teach us what Satan is like. And let me follow that up with one more point. That same thing is true when we see images of Jesus. If we see an image of Jesus portrayed as a lamb, we should not suppose that Jesus is physically a lamb. Or if Jesus is variously depicted as a lion, we should not suppose that Jesus is literally a lion. He is the Lion of the tribe of Judah. And if you know your Bible, that language should have significant meaning to you. And even the depiction of Jesus in Revelation chapter 1 is not meant to tell us what Jesus looks like, but rather what Jesus is like. So he's not literally wearing a robe reaching down to his feet. His feet are not literally like burnished bronze caused to glow in a furnace. His tongue is not literally like a sword. These are all depictions meant to communicate something about the beauty, the prowess, the purposes of our Lord. And we fail to recognize that if we miss the meaning of the metaphor. I want to go back to the phone lines. We'll talk to Sheila next in Brooklyn, New York. Hi, Sheila.
8: I want to just thank you for your show, and I pray that God continue to bless you. My question is regarding near-death experiences. I've been seeing a lot of it lately, a lot of shows with people who've experienced death, and they've either gone to heaven or hell or both. And I just wanted your take on it.
0: Yeah, a couple of things about near-death experiences. The one thing that we can deduct from near-death experiences is that there is life after death. However, the stories that people come back with are oftentimes based on false presuppositions about heaven and hell. And there are a lot of those kinds of stories out there right now. They're very, very popular. And so, again, as with anything else that's subjective, we're not suggesting that experience does not have value, but we are suggesting that you take your subjective experiences and test those experiences in light of that which is true. Therefore, the Bible becomes the final court of arbitration by which we test the experience. So subjective experiences are notoriously unreliable, and that's why it is critically important that we test those experiences. I want to go back to the phone lines now and talk to Annie listening in Wichita, Kansas. Hi, Annie.
10: I have a friend who, for 6 years, says that he has been talking to the spirit of his dead wife. And yesterday I spent quite a long while with him showing him why all of the things that this spirit says is complete blasphemy and is against the scriptures. And his question was, but every time the spirit talks to me, I make it identify itself by passing the test that's in 1 John 4:1-3. And this spirit will always tell him that Jesus is the Christ and sounds like it makes the confession of faith. And he sees the point that I'm making, but he thinks that just because the spirit can identify itself, that it is a true spirit. And I was hoping you could give me some ideas of how to help him realize that.
0: Yeah. Well, as you were speaking, I was thinking about the words of the Apostle Paul in Acts chapter 16, where Paul is shutting up a demon-possessed girl because he does not want a false witness testifying to the truth. And Jesus does the same thing. And so this is tricky business. And the reason it's tricky business is whenever you're involved in the world of the occult or the kingdom of the cults, you recognize a principle at the face of it. And that is, Satan does not present himself in his naked deformity. If he would, we would never buy into the lie. Rather, he disguises himself as an angel of enlightenment. And therefore, it is not at all inconsistent for Satan to identify Jesus Christ as Lord. We have biblical precedent for that. To know that Jesus Christ is Lord, to know that he is Savior, is something that Satan may readily admit. Why? Because he wants to slip in the falsehood as well. And the way in which you ultimately have the ability to discern wheat from chaff and heat from light is to learn to put on the full armor of God. And I deal with this in some significant detail in a book called The Covering, which is based on Ephesians chapter 6, 10 through 20, where you learn not only what the pieces of the covering are, but you learn what they represent. So it's not just saying, well, I know what the belt of truth is, You want to know precisely what it represents and then how to apply what it represents to your daily life so that you will not fall for the wiles of the devil. Now, at a fundamental level, I can tell you right now why this is wrong. And that is, the Bible simply tells us that it is wrong. We're not supposed to be involved in necromancy. We're not supposed to be involved in any occult practice. This is delineated to us.
10: I showed him those scriptures, and he said, well, but her spirit is alive, so she's not really dead.
0: Well, he's partly right, though, right? Because the question is not, is the spirit alive? The answer to that question is absolutely, emphatically, yes, the spirit is alive. The question is, can we or should we be communicating with the spirit? And the answer is emphatically no, as we find out in the story of Saul and the witch at Endor. So we should not dabble in what God tells us not to dabble in. God sets parameters around our life for a purpose. The purpose, obviously, is so that our joy might be complete. Out of time for this edition of the Bible Answer Man broadcast. Looking forward to seeing you tomorrow with more of the show.
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12: Welcome to Breakpoint, a daily look at an ever-changing culture through the lens of unchanging truth. For the Colson Center, I'm John Stone Street. Last week, a group called Restore Britain released a summary report of an inquiry into the widespread and systemic sexual exploitation of vulnerable working class women and children across that nation. At least 250,000 girls were sexually assaulted, trafficked, tortured, even killed, mostly by gangs of Pakistani Muslims. The details in the report are so utterly horrifying, it's difficult to believe they're true. But as shocking as the reports of abuse are the descriptions of the response by British authorities, including police, teachers, social workers, doctors, and politicians. Evidence of the abuse, reports by victims, were downplayed and ignored. In fact, when Prime Minister Starmer, who resigned on Monday, was Director of Public Prosecutions and the head of the Crown Prosecution Service, he himself dismissed 13,000 cases of suspected child sexual offenders with a warning letter instead of attempting to prosecute them. According to the report, it was the fear of being labeled racist, the fear of losing votes, the fear of rioting if prosecution happened, the fear of accusations of classism that all contributed to this culture in which so-called community cohesion became more important than protecting women and children. British citizens who spoke out about the abuse or who expressed criticism of mass migration were the ones that were often prosecuted, especially if their criticisms were directed at Pakistani or Muslim communities. In some cases, the fathers attempting to rescue their own daughters from the abusers were the ones that were arrested. Last year alone in Great Britain, about 12,000 people were prosecuted for social media posts about all of this, some for longer periods than those who committed the crimes that they were protesting on social media. Now, underlying this whole British response, as well as the silence by media outlets both there and here in the U.S., is a cultural mood that is common among elites and shaped by critical theory. In this vision of the world, Western culture is oppressive, and minorities, especially immigrants, are victims of Western oppression. Thus, minorities cannot be expected to be held to the same standards. In fact, according to this idea, their behavior results from their oppression. And identifying criminals within a minority group, it's assumed, would only foster deeper racism and Islamophobia, a term that was originally coined by the Muslim Brotherhood to shut down criticism of Islam. In this whole morally upside-down world, racism and Islamophobia are worse crimes than the sexual exploitation of women and children. The truth here is that the gangs that have been operating in Britain have deep ideological and cultural roots that were shaped by Islam, including Sharia law. While most Muslims are law-abiding and many imams have condemned the gangs, the scale of abuse here is so widespread it had to have been known. And yet it was allowed and even enabled in some of these communities. What these gangs have done to at least 250,000 women and children in Britain is allowed by these extreme interpretations of Sharia. Many of the young men responsible for these atrocities believe they're answerable to Sharia, not to British law. They believe that what they're doing is approved by Allah, especially when done to an enemy who has oppressed them. In other words, that's something that radical Islam has in common with critical theory. The terrible story here reveals just why it's so foolish to suggest that all cultures and all religions are somehow morally equal. They're not. Ideas have consequences. Bad ideas have victims. That's why we have to know what's true. In Great Britain alone, the victims of Islam and critical theory are numbering into the hundreds of thousands. For the Colson Center, I'm John Stone Street with Breakpoint.
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14: 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And that you can hear truth and understand truth and not necessarily hear the voice of God in that truth? And the question is, how do we respond to it?

0: And welcome to Bold Steps with Mark Jobe, president of Moody Bible Institute and senior pastor of New Life Community Church in Chicago. I'm Wayne Shepherd. Mark, let me ask you a personal question. When was the last time you had a hearing test? now, don't be alarmed. That's not your smoke alarm going off.
1: I feel like I'm going through a hearing test right now.
0: It's just a service we provide now to our listeners. So.
1: Yeah, and I'm hearing it, and I feel like I'm about to take off. They say that it depends on your age. You stop hearing certain sounds.
0: Yes, right.
1: Yeah, and I'm still hearing that.
0: Okay.
1: Wayne, are you?
0: No, I'm not. Uh-oh, I'm in trouble, aren't I?
1: But, you know, a hearing test is there to check whether we can hear or not. Spiritually, Hebrews chapter 3 is a hearing test.
0: Really?
1: Because the Bible says, today if you hear his voice. In other words, the voice of God is sounding, but not everybody's hearing the voice of God.
0: Yeah.
1: But the big thing about hearing the voice of God is about responding. And so this message is a powerful message about what happens when you hear the voice of God, but you do not respond to it. It could be dangerous to hear and not respond.
0: Well, you gave this message very recently in a chapel service, a president's chapel at Moody Bible Institute, just before Easter time. It's titled, "This Is Not a Hearing Test." Here's Mark Jobe.
1: You know, our heart disposition or our heart leaning predisposes us to respond to the voice that we hear. Can I just give you an example? A couple's been dating 5 months. The girl gets a text from her boyfriend. The text says, "We need to talk." Now, the pessimist who's predisposed in that direction says, "I knew it was coming. It always happens. 4 months into it, he's going to break up. Our last conversation wasn't good. I better prepare myself. I'm ready for it. Okay, it's coming. He's probably gone. Let me move on now." That's the pessimist. The optimist gets the text, "We need to talk." She's like, "It's only been 5 months. I thought it would take longer. Wow, this is it. He's going to pop the question. I better start looking for rings and a wedding venue. This is happening faster than what I thought." The anxious person gets a text. "We need to talk." She thinks, "Oh no, he looked a little pale. I wonder if it's terminal. I knew something was going on. He's probably struggling. Oh my goodness, how's his family going to take it?" The dramatic person gets a text, "We need to talk." She thinks, "Oh no, I heard about the shooting not too far away. He was around there. He works there. I wonder if he was shot in the leg. This is it. Oh, this is terrible. I never should have come to Chicago." You see, it's the same text, the same words, "We need to talk," but our heart disposition inclines us towards a certain type of response. Hebrews chapter 3, verses 7 through 19. Let me read the text for you. The writer of the Hebrews is talking to a group of people that, well, they had allowed their hearts, some of them, to get somewhat hard. They were struggling with hearing the word and not doing much about it. Some of them were immature still and not being able to receive the word. And so, in Hebrews chapter 3, the writer of the Hebrews gives this stunning, exhortative remarks to people that are hearing the word, but yet, well, they're not responding the right way. It's not a hearing test. They are hearing the word. It's not that they're not hearing it. It's just that they're not responding to the word. Here's what he says. In verse 7, "Therefore, as the Holy Spirit says," it's interesting that he says the Holy Spirit. the third person of the Godhead, the Paraclete, the one that walks beside us, the coach, the one that whispers in your ear, the one that if you're a believer, you're indwelt with right now, and you are sealed with unto the day of redemption. The moment that you became a believer, he indwelt you, he whispers to you, talks to you, he convicts you, he guides you, he prompts you, he teaches you how to pray when you don't know how to pray, he awakens the word to you when you are disconnected. When you fall into sin, the grieving of the Spirit affects your heart, so you are grieved as well. When you're praying for direction, he guides you, he prompts you, he leads you. It's God himself, not a force, not a power, not a dove, not a fire, but God himself guiding you. Therefore, as the Holy Spirit says, today, now, this moment, if you hear his voice, do not harden your hearts. This is not a hearing test. Today, if you hear his voice, you have an opportunity to respond. Don't harden your hearts. As in the rebellion on the day of testing in the wilderness, now he goes back a couple hundred years back, where your fathers, speaking of the Jewish fathers, put me to test. They saw my works for 40 days. Therefore, I was provoked with that generation and said, they're always going astray in their hearts. They have not known my ways. I swore in my wrath that they shall not enter my rest. He was speaking specifically about a moment in time when they heard his voice, go forward, take the land. They hesitated, they were full of doubt, they were full of fear. And although they heard his voice, they responded the wrong way. So I just want to remind you today of a couple of things in a very practical way. I want to remind you that God is speaking. The question is, are you listening? I think we have to start by acknowledging that God speaks to us. We're in a Bible college where we take the Word of God and we rightly exegete the Word of God within its context, and where we teach you very clearly and rightly so that there is no extra revelation that comes. The Bible is complete and God speaks through his Word. And that is absolutely true. And the apostle says, if I or an angel from heaven would come and give you any other thing than already revealed, let him be accursed. Because scripture is complete. There is no extra prophet. There is no extra revealer coming to give you extra biblical revelation that is not in the word. However, what is he speaking about then? What is he talking about if he's talking about the voice of God? He's talking about, you have heard the word. You have read the word. Do you know that you can read the word and not hear the voice of God? And that you can hear truth and understand truth and not necessarily hear the voice of God in that truth? Because what happens when we are exposed to the word of God and truth is that the old King James says he quickens, makes alive. And you will be in an audience and hear the truth, and the same people will hear the word spoken, but God will quicken or make it alive certain parts of that message that God is saying, this is for you, directly, specifically for you. That's the quickening of the word. The truth is there, the word is there, but the Holy Spirit applies it to you, contextualize it to you. He knows your heart, your thoughts, your name, your story, the condition of your life. As I was preaching the word of God, and sometimes this happens to me as I'm preaching the word of God, I'll see someone in the audience and I won't know exactly why, but there's this sense I'm working in their life. And while I'm speaking, I feel like I need to pray for that person. And there was a guy that I'd never met, never saw before. He was sitting on the aisle. I could tell he was a little bit uncomfortable as I was speaking, and big guy. And I saw that he leaned over to the person that he was at and said something to him. At the very end of that message, I gave a clear call to surrender your life to Jesus Christ, if you've never done it, to repent, to believe, to be ready to follow him and surrender. Clear gospel call. He came forward. He told me when he looked up at me, he said, you know, I leaned over to my friend while you were preaching, and I said, did you tell him about me? And that's the way the Holy Spirit works. The Holy Spirit personalizes the word to you because he loves you and he knows you. And the Bible says, today if you hear his voice, not just do you hear truth, but his voice and what God is speaking to you in that truth, saying specifically to you about this. Hebrews chapter 3 looks back at Israel's wilderness journey where they warned the believers that they heard God but did not trust and obey God. They had a decision to make, although they had heard clearly the voice of God. It wasn't that they had a hearing problem. It was that they had a response problem. And their wrong response led them to a long, long detour in the journey to the promised land.
0: 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We'll continue this important message in just a moment. 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
1: I believe that God on a regular basis and an ongoing way is speaking to everyone in this auditorium through his word. If we are listening to the word of God, open the word of God, study the word of God, expose the preaching of the word of God, there's echoes that linger in our soul, and the Holy Spirit takes that truth and begins to speak to us that truth. It's the application of that truth as he convicts us with truth. That's the Spirit of God speaking to our lives. And the question is, how do we respond to it? I remember as a second semester freshman sitting right over here in this area. And I remember sensing that my heart wasn't where it needed to be. I wasn't getting a lot from the chapels. I wasn't receiving a lot from my classes. And I was blaming other people on it. The environment, the people, the chapel. But it didn't seem like it was connecting with me. The speaker that got up and spoke in chapel, his name was George Verwer, founder of Operation Mobilization and a graduate from Moody. And he spoke about his own history and story of developing a critical spirit. And as he talked about a critical spirit that looks at those around you a little bit like, yeah, they're not quite where they need to be, and sees everything wrong in the environment, I realized that I had allowed a critical spirit to seep into my soul. I had come straight from northern Spain where everybody was a new believer and there was a fervency and a fire there. I was around a lot of people that were second, third generation Christians, and it was different, but I had started to this isn't as real, as authentic as I know. And I had started to develop a critical spirit, and I realized that my critical spirit was hindering me from receiving what God wanted to speak into my life. That the real problem wasn't the environment. The real problem was I had allowed something in my soul to make my heart resistant to the word, resistant to impartation, resistant to what God was trying to speak into my life, that it wasn't out there, it was in here. Now, I had sensed that God was working on my heart, but I had resisted it, pushed it away, minimized it, excused it, blamed it, because I didn't really want to deal with it. But I remember in that chapel hearing those words, and the Spirit of God pierced my heart. I remember bowing my head, and people couldn't see around me, but tears flowed through my face. I realized I was grieving the Spirit of God. I realized that I needed to repent. Today, if you hear His voice, do not harden your hearts. It's not that I wasn't hearing. I was exposed to solid, good, biblical exegesis. I was hearing the word, but I wasn't responding to the word. Recognizing the voice is only the beginning, but what do we do next determines everything. And I want to remind you that secondly, don't wait, obey while it's fresh. Notice what the author of the Hebrews tells us in verse 8. He says, do not harden your hearts as in the rebellion on the day of testing in the wilderness when they put me to test. He seems to remind them that the pathway to hardness of the heart isn't rebellion necessarily. It's not a aggressive, God, I'm not going to listen to you. What it is a ignoring the voice that's been clear to us. No one goes down the road and says, I'm going to have a hard heart. No one says, in 5 years from now, I'm going to deny Christianity and live my life however I want to live it. But too many do. No one sets out to get a hard heart that no longer responds to the conviction of the Holy Spirit. But some end up there. No pastor sets out to say, you know, one day I'm going to commit immorality, adultery with multiple women, hide it for a while till it's exposed, and then hurt a lot of people. But it happens way too often. How? Oh, it doesn't happen in a moment. It's not just suddenly this temptation that overcomes someone that they can't ignore or fight. Oh, no, no, no. It happens much more subtly. I can guarantee you that the voice was ignored. That the word came out and it was, no, not now. I don't want to deal with it. That conviction was there, but it was like, I'm going to minimize it. It's not that bad. I'll deal with it later. Now's not the time. I'm stressed out. It's pushed back, ignored. It's dampened. It's put down. It's delayed. The pathway to hardness is delay in obedience. That's the pathway to hardness. You want to harden your heart? Hear the voice and do nothing. You want to harden your heart more? Hear it again and still do nothing. You want to go down a road that ultimately leads you to a place of absolute spiritual apathy? Continue to hear the voice and do nothing. And I can guarantee you that your heart will steadily become harder. There's an emphasis here. Today, if you hear His voice. Today, if you hear His voice. Every ignored prompting makes the next one easier to ignore. That's the way it is, because it's repeated resistance. Delayed obedience is disobedience, because tomorrow is where conviction goes to die. When you keep saying no, oh, you don't have to raise your fist. You don't have to walk out. You don't have to put a mean face. You don't have to throw your Bible down. All you have to do is nothing. Just do nothing. When you feel the conviction about that porn issue, just do nothing. When your heart is bitter against that person and you feel the prompt to forgive, just do nothing. When you're convicted about the lie that you told, the truth that you manipulated, and the Spirit of God to say, hey, you're a person of truth, you know what? Just do nothing. when you cross lines with the person that you're dating. And both of you know it. You know what? Just do nothing. And as you just do nothing, your heart grows slowly harder, increasingly resistant, less responsive, unable to hear. It's the pathway to hardness. Just do nothing. My fear a bit in a place like this is that you're exposed to so much truth on an ongoing basis. You're in classes that you're hearing truth, in chapel several times a week. You go to your ministries and your churches, and there's so much truth that you're getting. My fear is that you put it in the box of just, well, it's just that. It's truth. That there's so much truth coming in your direction, so many things that the Spirit of God is speaking, that you would just sort of intellectualize it, but detach it somehow from what God is speaking to you. I'm not talking about just sorting through all the truth that's there. I'm asking this question: do you hear the voice in the truth? The voice is personal, it's to you, it's convicting, and it typically demands action. Today, if you hear his voice. I don't know what that voice says, but it leads you to obedience.
0: Well, that's a word that hits close to home for every believer, doesn't it? You've been listening to Bold Steps with Mark Job, a message titled, This Is Not a Hearing Test. We'll continue this powerful lesson tomorrow, so make sure you're back with us then. In the meantime, if you want to revisit today's message or share it with someone, go to boldsteps.org, where you can find this and every other program in our growing archive, plus tons of other faith-building tools and sermon notes from Mark. And another great resource we want to tell you about is our brand new Bold Step gift we're offering exclusively this month. Mark, you've written this resource called Tenacious, Living a Faith That Outlives You, and I can tell this one's especially meaningful for you.
1: You know, Wayne, tenacious means to hold something firmly, not let go. You know, the Apostle Paul is writing to young Timothy. He's being battered, beaten up. It's a society that doesn't appreciate his faith. And over in 2 Timothy, it's hold on, be strong, don't give up, don't let this faith of yours be battered. This resource is written in a devotional style, so it's very well put together with pictures and well designed.
0: Yeah, but it's beautiful. I love it.
1: It has a devotional thought and then some reflection points there. We've written this specifically for those of you that feel like, wow, this is hard to maintain my faith, be strong, my testimony, and not cave in. And you need to be reminded, there's some tools that God has given you, the power of the Holy Spirit, just like Paul reminded Timothy, chapter by chapter, there's a challenge to not give in, not buckle under, but to be tenacious.
0: Well, you'll not only enjoy the quality presentation in Tenacious, but the content, Mark, which is so incredibly relevant for today. What's your prayers as listeners use this?
1: You know, my prayer as people walk through Tenacious is that they'll rediscover that spark of bold faith within them, that they will determine afresh. I know that I'm surrounded by people that don't necessarily love God, know God, and don't understand my faith, but I will not give in. I will not compromise. I will not break down. I will stay strong in the face of opposition.
0: Strength in the face of opposition. 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Well, I'm Wayne Shepherd. We'll see you tomorrow for part two of this message. This is not a hearing test. That's coming up Wednesday on Bold Steps with Mark Jobe. Bold Steps is a production of Moody Radio, a ministry of Moody Bible Institute.

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4: I'm Bryce Johnson with this Unpacking It Sports and Faith Minute. In sports, actions always speak louder than words. Nobody's going to believe that an athlete truly cares about winning if they are lazy and unenthusiastic during the games. In life, none of us likes being questioned about whether or not we truly care. However, our actions and follow-through usually indicate our true feelings. We can say that we care about the struggles of our family and friends, but if we never pray with them or check in, do we genuinely care? In Galatians 6:2, it says, "Share each other's burdens and in this way obey the law of Christ." As followers of Jesus, we should be known for our love for people. When we say we genuinely care, our actions should reveal it is true. Today, let's love God and love others by showing we truly care about His word and His people. After all, people will know that we are followers of Jesus by the love that we demonstrate for one another. I'm Bryce Johnson, and you can unpack that. For more, go to unpackingit.com.
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10: U.S. officials say Iran has agreed to nuclear inspections, while Iran says no visits are currently scheduled. Talks between the two sides continue. President Trump is announcing new steps to protect the nation from advanced cryptographic attacks. The plan focuses on defending government systems against future quantum computer threats, accelerating post-quantum

0: They're calling on cruise ships to slow down. This after an endangered and likely pregnant fin whale was found dead on the bow of an Alaska-bound cruise ship from the Northwest. Marine ecologist Rick Steiner with the group Public Employees for Environmental Responsibility tells Alaska's news source that cruise ships should be going half as fast as they are. Ship strikes are the leading cause of death for whales in the U.S. Steiner says the cruise ship industry should voluntarily adopt a slower speed of 10 knots or less, down from the usual 22 to 24 knots, to help save whales from death. NOAA says the female fin whale was likely pregnant when it was found dead on the bow of the Royal Caribbean's Ovation of the Seas Friday as it was arriving in Alaska from Vancouver. Iran will be allowed to travel to its upcoming World Cup game in Seattle a day early, according to a Homeland Security spokesperson. The department has changed its guidelines for Iran's national soccer team to accommodate extra time afforded to other countries in the tournament. The Iranian Soccer Federation previously said it planned to lodge an official complaint with FIFA, which oversees the World Cup, stemming from its treatment in the U.S. so far. While the team will now have the extra day ahead of its third World Cup match on Friday, the DHS spokesperson said they'll be asked to depart for its home base in Tijuana, Mexico, after the game wraps up. In sports, the Seattle Mariners are starting a six-game road trip tonight with the first of three at Pittsburgh. And FIFA World Cup play resumes tomorrow at noon at Lumen Field, Seattle Stadium, as Bosnia-Herzegovina takes on Qatar. In our KCIS Seattle area forecast, a heat advisory remains in effect until 11 o'clock tomorrow night. It'll be partly cloudy tonight, partly sunny tomorrow morning, becoming sunny. Mostly cloudy Thursday with a chance of rain by the evening. Rain at times Friday morning, then showers and a slight chance of afternoon and evening thunderstorms. Cloudy with a chance of rain Saturday and mostly cloudy Sunday with a slight chance of rain. Our lows tonight near 60, highs tomorrow in the 80s to lower 90s, low to mid 70s Thursday. Day and in the 60s Friday through Sunday. We'll take a look at traffic next.
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0: Starting in Federal Way, northbound 5, the two right lanes are blocked due to a vehicle fire just north of South 336 that's back to just south of Highway 18. That's about a 5 to 10 minute delay through there. South 405, about 25 extra minutes off and on through downtown Bellevue to Coal Creek. Southbound I-5 slows Lake City Way down to Denny. And traffic is from The Bible for Busy People, a podcast that slides easily into your routine. Connect with Jesus for 7 minutes today. 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For KCIS Radio Traffic, I'm Keith Black.
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5: Welcome to In the Market with Janet Parshall. Thank you so much for spending the hour with me. So So I'm going to ask you about your relationship with the Word of God. Do you believe that the Bible contains the Word of God or is the Word of God?

0: about that for a minute. And there is a profound distinction between those two. And why do you think the Bible tells us so much about the characteristics of God? And why does it tell us in a world that grows darker by the moment that there is an illumination provided to us as we continue on our pilgrim's progress through the Word of God, a lamp unto our feet and a light unto our path? It also molds and shapes us. Thy word have I hid in my heart that I might not sin against thee. And yet, and I'm coming to you from, well, you might call it Washington, D.C. I would rather call myself a war correspondent from Babylon. And I will tell you that there is a lot of interest in the Bible. All the evidence out there shows that there's an uptick in Bible purchases. But yet, does that mean there's a corollary there in that people then understand what they're reading? Or are people drawn to clobber passages, a word that's often used when someone's trying to make a point in using the Bible as a cudgel? Do we understand how to read contextually? Do we understand the continuum from Genesis to Revelation? Do we know how to give a defense for the hope that resides within us? Are we contending for the faith? And you certainly can't do that without being into the Word. Not only that, if you're paying attention, remember this program is designed to help you think critically and biblically. Note, not a multiple choice test. It's not an either or. It is a both and. And then to lovingly get you out there into the marketplace of ideas. I didn't say that. Jesus did. My plan, he said, is not that you take them out of the world, but that you sanctify them with thy word. Thy word is truth. So there's so much about the Bible, and there's so much that the Bible think is hard to understand. They don't get it. There's a lot of, well, parts they just want to ignore. I give you a quote from A.W. Tozer, who said, "We are not to select the parts of the Bible we like and reject the rest. We are to accept the whole revelation of God's will." So how do we do that, particularly when there, quite honestly, between you and me as brothers and sisters in the Lord, there are some really controversial topics in the Scripture. But if it's God-breathed, if it's God-inspired, if it's transcendent, immutable, inerrant, applies to all people in all times and all places, how do we deal with those tough subjects that are right there within the parameters of Scripture? That's what we're going to focus on this hour. I love conversations like this. My mama would call this a delicious conversation because it means we're going to think on multiple levels about the preciousness. By the way, just as an opening thought, you don't have to answer, but just think about it. What if God gave his son, he came, was the propitiation, there's a big theological term for you, the propitiation of our sins, and then was physically crucified, bodily resurrected, and left, leaving us the Holy Spirit, but didn't leave us with his word. Oh, I'm so thankful, especially in a town that has all kinds of people opining on what constitutes truth. I'm so grateful I wake up in the morning and I don't have to find out what is truth. I know what is truth because I follow the one whose name is truth and his word is truth. So we've got a lot to talk about. And boy, do we have an excellent teacher this hour. Dr. Andrew Allerton is with us. He's a theologian, an author, a pastor who makes complex ideas simple and relevant. He speaks at conferences, festivals, churches, and he films video content worldwide. He scripted the Bible course with Britain's Bible Society. This best-selling 8-session small group resource has been completed by over 250,000 people in the UK just alone. And he's also written best-selling books on the Bible, the Book of Romans, and apologetics. He's filmed course materials and series of videos at biblical sites in Israel, in Egypt, in Turkey, and Greece for the YouTube channel Bible Trek. He got his undergrad degrees in geology and theology, picked up a master's in theology and a PhD in historical theology, and he's a member of the Royal Historical Society. He lectures on theology and biblical studies at universities in the UK and overseas, and he has published academic articles and a monograph with Boydell Press. He works very closely with Bear Grylls. By the way, in fact, Bear endorsed the book, calling it Wise Answers to Challenging Questions, hugely helpful. He is an ordained minister, and he's been that for over 15 years in the Free Methodist Church. He has served as a senior pastor, overseeing churches and pioneering new congregations in Cornwall in the UK. He currently lives in Wales, and his newest book is called God's Book, An Honest Look at the Bible's Toughest Topics. It is, in a word, absolutely fascinating. Andrew, the warmest of welcomes. I'm thrilled you're here. So many questions. Be honest now. You came to the United States, which is where you are today as I talk to you, not to have this conversation with me, but for the World Cup, right? Fess up.
1: Yeah. Thank you, Janet. That's right. England are playing as we speak. I can't believe you've got me on the phone when England are playing. That's amazing. And that just shows how much I love your show.
0: Thank you for that. And we can guess who you're rooting for. The other question in Curious Minds want to know, you live in Wales. Is it true that every single man in Wales can sing, or just some of them can sing?
1: Well, everyone except me. I'm a bit too English to be a good singer, but the Welsh are amazing. Their male voice choirs are a thing to behold. Yeah,
0: they certainly are. Absolutely. Well, before I dive into your spectacular book that addresses all the stuff out there that's worth talking about so that we can share the good news of the gospel of Jesus Christ, I knew that you were raised in a Christian home. But as Billy Sunday said, being raised in a Christian home doesn't make you a Christian any more than standing in your garage makes you a car. So I want to know how you came to faith in Christ.
1: Yeah, thanks, Janet. Well, I think that's such an important point, isn't it? I was brought up in a Christian home. I am so grateful to my parents and others who invested in me. The Bible was almost part of the furniture when I was growing up. We just assumed it was true. But, you know, God has no grandchildren, right? God has no grandchildren. He only has children. You can't relate to God through your parents. There's got to be that direct connection. And for me, in my early teenage years, I wandered away. I think I was partly questioning some of the intellectual aspects of the faith and partly socializing with the wrong crowd. So to any listeners out there whose kids are struggling a bit, you know, take heart, because sometimes, you know, the prodigal has to go away, doesn't he, in order to realize that what he really wants is found in the Father's home. And that's what happened to me. And I think my journey back to faith was partly intellectual. I'm the kind of person who has to know that something's true before I can really commit to it. And I think that was something that I had to find out. It was partly intellectual, but it was also emotional. The Lord met me powerfully through preaching. And that's why I believe in preaching till this day.
0: Amen. When I come back, I have to ask you this question. I thought about it several times reading this book. How many times as of now in your life, and I'll take the answer on the other side of the break, do you think you've read the Bible from cover to cover? Not passages, not just private devotions, but really you could say in its entire. I have read this book blank number of times. I ask that only because Scripture tells us out of the overflow of the heart, the mouth speaks, and your understanding of great systematic theology just pours out of you. That doesn't come by happenstance. It comes with a deep acquaintance. So I'm curious how many times. We're just getting started with Dr. Andrew Allerton on a fabulous book called God's Book, An Honest Look at the Bible, 7 Toughest Topics. Back after this.
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0: Hi, this is Janet Parshall and you're listening to AM 630 KCIS. 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So, if you listen to this program with any regularity, we are unashamedly bold about building you up, getting you off a diet of milk, getting into that diet of meat, getting some spiritual heft on your bones so you can contend for the faith. Thank you, Book of Jude. But it's about getting you out there into the marketplace of ideas. Why? Because that's where we're called to go and influence and occupy, to let our light so shine, to live such good lives among the pagans. The Bible goes on and on and on, which is why I love books like the one we're talking about today. Because every one of these tough topics has a current cultural manifestation, if I can put it that way. And yet the Bible, fascinatingly, has something to say about every one of those issues. And you don't want to shy away. It's the whole truth of the whole gospel to the whole world. It is not an a la carte restaurant where you pick and choose the stuff you like and throw away the stuff you don't. And if it's there for a reason, because God is the author and it's something he wants us to know. So God bless Dr. Andrew Allerton, who has such a keen understanding of deep theological issues, but has this uncanny ability to be able to take these transcendent theological concepts and to put them in common parlance so that you and I truly understand it. And a lot of that comes not just from his academic training, but there has to be a love of the word of God. And so that takes me back to the question, Andrew. Really, have you ever stopped? And you're probably too busy to do it, and it may even seem like a sophomore question, but I'm curious, how many times would you say you think you've read the Bible through cover to cover?
1: Yeah, I've been thinking about it, Janet, since you had the break, and I'm sort of feeling I haven't been keeping score, and I wonder whether that's a good thing, because you don't want to you don't want to puff yourself up with those kind of statistics. But it would be dozens. But like, can I tell you about the first time I read the whole Bible through? That was what was on my mind. Mm. I was in a conversation with someone on a beach, actually, in the UK, and he, I don't know how we got into this conversation, but he said to me, the Bible is full of contradictions. And I said, no, it isn't. And he said, yes, it is. And I said, no, it isn't. And eventually he stopped the Punch and Judy show and he said, well, have you actually read it? And he saw a bit of hesitation and he said, have you read all of it? And I had to admit at that point I hadn't. And so he kind of won the argument because he said, well, how do you know it's not full of contradictions if you've not read it all? And that provoked a bit of a journey for me. I just thought, well, gosh, I can't believe I'm a Christian and I haven't actually read the whole Bible. So I did what I don't always recommend now. I started at page one, Genesis, and I read all the way through to Revelation over the course of a couple of months. I really went for it intensively. And honestly, I can say two things came out of that. One is, instead of feeling like the Bible's full of contradictions, I came away from reading it thinking, I can't believe how harmonious it is, how much coherence and flukish. You know, if you don't believe in God, it's flukish how often the Bible predicts things and then they're fulfilled. So I came away thinking the Bible's not full of contradictions, but I also came away thinking, gosh, but there's some gnarly stuff in there. I don't know if that's an American word. There's some gritty, tough, difficult things in the Bible. And so I've written this book about the seven toughest topics in the Bible, kind of to my younger self, just saying, you know, what would I want to know now? What would I want to know then that I know now to help me understand the tough things in the Bible?
0: Yeah, excellent. And what you do beautifully and the way you laid this out, I thought was superb. It's Genesis through Revelation and the seven topics are extrapolated out, but you don't shy away from really looking linearly at the chronology of Scripture. The other thing, too, that I find is that at the end of every chapter, you write a letter to this fanciful young person. So that tells me a couple of things about you, Andrew. It tells me that you have a passion for young people in particular, but you sort of do it as a distillation, if you will, of some of the key points. So explain what these letters at the end of every chapter are meant to do.
1: Yeah, thanks for picking up on that. I worked hard on those because really they're kind of birthed out of conversations with my own children who are now teenagers, young adults themselves. And I wanted to show, look, there is deep academic thought in this book, but it's not academic in the sense that it's irrelevant. As you said earlier, you know, part of living in the real world as Christians is we have the newspaper in one hand and the Bible in the other, mm-hmm. and we join the dots between them. And I wanted to write these letters to say, you know, when you study a difficult topic in the Bible, like, for example, the Israelites conquering the land of Canaan and warfare and violence in the Bible, or Paul's teaching about sex in his letters, as you say, I go through Genesis to Revelation in chronological order. But with every one of them, I was kind of, I want to show that this actually affects the way you live your life. How you think biblically about this issue is going to make a difference on the high street, in your job, in your career. And I wanted to show my kids, you know, help my kids see. So I wrote very personal letters, and it was almost my way of saying, I'm refusing just to stay in the university, in the academic world. I'm touching down in the real world and helping ordinary people with this.
0: Amen. Well, after all, isn't the Bible written for, if I can put it in this way, ordinary people? I mean, it isn't lofty that just a few. I mean, I look at your country, men who were literally burned at the stake because they wanted to get this precious word in the hands of the common man. And so it's for all of us, which I think is so supremely important. The other thing, too, that I like is that, and I've heard you say this, Andrew, and I just applaud it, is that, and you've referenced Spurgeon, you have to let the Bible go. I'm glad it's wild. I'm glad it's untamable. I'm so thankful it's not politically correct. Yeah. Therefore, it means I must never be ashamed, correct?
1: Well, that's right. And I think what Spurgeon specifically said, he used a beautiful, I mean, he was the prince of preachers. He used metaphors in powerful ways, like the Bible itself. And he compared the Bible to a lion. He said, you know, the Bible's like a lion. And his point was, whoever heard of defending a lion? Just let it loose and it will defend itself. And his point is, you don't need to be defensive about the Bible. I think the defensive is the key word. There is a place for contending for the truth, apologetics. And that's what my book is doing. Yeah. But as we go about that, we don't need to be defensive. You know, the Bible's performing pretty well. It doesn't need us. And just like the king of the jungle, a lion, does not need us standing next to it saying, do you want me to take care of you? That would be ridiculous. In the same way, you know, back in the UK, right now, the Bible sales are soaring. It's estimated that sales of the Bible have increased by 134% in the last 5 years. So the Bible is not under threat, and we don't need to be defensive about it. It will defend itself. But I also do think that when we adopt that stance of confidence in God's word, it frees us to say, actually, we can be honest. There are some difficult things in the Bible. We don't need to shy away from having conversations about the tough things because we're not defensive. The Bible's not under threat.
0: Yeah. Amen and amen. Dr. Andrew Allerton is our guest. I just love the way he approaches the word, and this book is fabulous. In my class, this would be required reading. It's called God's Book, An Honest Look at the Bible's Seven Toughest Topics. And so in a nutshell, they are creation and science, Exodus and slavery, conquest and violence, exile and suffering, gospel and miracles, letters and sex, revelation and judgment. That's the flyover. We're not going to get to all of those, but if I get you curious enough, you're going to get the book, which is my goal. Back after this. KCIS 630, keeping you inspired for life.
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0: Hi, this is Janet Parshall, and you're listening to AM 630 KCIS. What a pleasure to spend the hour with Dr. Andrew Allerton, who is a theologian, a pastor, an author, and presenter who makes complex ideas simple and relevant. His newest book is called God's Book, An Honest Look at the Bible's Seven Toughest Topics. And I'm not going to be able to get through all seven, and that's okay because I want you to pick up the book and to read it. But it is just a marvelous understanding of Scripture, and yes, in all its beauty and its complexity. So let me just do a 35,000-foot flyover. Some of the arguments we hear just as a pushback, particularly because these individuals who are now hungry for the word and buying them in record numbers, by the way, Andrew, we're seeing the same thing here in the United States as well. They'll get this book and it doesn't necessarily mean they're going to understand it. So a couple of dragons I want to slay right out of the gate, which is, what do we do with the accusation that the Bible was written by ignorant Bedouins, handed down by oral tradition, filled with arguments and contradictions that cannot be resolved in any way, shape, or form? They didn't know then what we know now, so therefore, most of it may discuss a certain part of human history, but has zero relevance to the 21st century. I amalgamated a whole bunch of issues in there, but those are some of the things that people tend to push back on the Scripture. How do we respond to that? Because a lot of brothers and sisters listening right now all across the country haven't a clue how we got the manuscripts, the codex, etc. The list goes on. So how do we answer those kinds of criticisms?
1: Well, I think part of what that criticism assumes is that human beings are ever progressing from ignorance, the Dark Ages. We even call certain periods of time the Dark Ages, as if we are now in the light. Mm-hmm. Now, of course, at one level, we should acknowledge that. There is a progress in terms of science and technology. Frankly, I would much prefer to have dental care today than in the medieval period, right? I'm grateful for anesthetics. I'm grateful for things that make life more comfortable. But here's the thing. Just because you know more about how to be comfortable, just because you know more about health and sanitation, doesn't mean you have a clearer understanding of the ultimate purpose of life. And what we're seeing in our modern moment is that people have never had more and never been more comfortable, and yet they've never felt more lost about what their purpose and meaning is. So, of course, if you read the book of Genesis and if you compare it to scientific understandings of the world, of course, on the one hand, Genesis is not trying to explain through a microscope or telescope exactly how the world works. I say in my book that I think rather than Genesis being primarily about the how questions of life, it's about the deeper why questions of life. Not how have we come to be here so much as why are we here? What's the meaning and purpose? And so I would push back to anyone with that false dichotomy between progress and the Bible and say, actually, for all the progress that humans have made, you know, I was flying on an aeroplane yesterday, 40,000 feet on Wi-Fi having a meal. It is extraordinary what humans can do. And yet on the plane, I sat next to someone who was absolutely gripped by the message of the Bible as I began to talk to them, because the Bible still explains, you can explain why you can travel at 40,000 feet, but you can't explain why you're here on planet Earth. The Bible gives you the answers to those deeper questions.
0: Yeah, that's so important, I think. So then the other thing would be, how do we learn, and this is for mature saints and those who don't yet know the Lord as their personal Savior, how do we help people understand genre in the Scripture? How do we discover when it's history and when it's poetry and when it's laws, the 600-plus laws in the Old Testament, and where do they fall in the New Testament? So, in other words, reading contextually is so tremendously important. How does the reader of the Bible understand genres?
1: Well, I think a lot of it's intuitive, and I would encourage the reader to realize you are more able to do this than you might think. So if you turn on your smartphone, you have a whole series of apps on your phone, and you know instinctively that you read them differently. A message from a loved one or partner, you read differently to the news app or to the sports app or to the weather app. You're already attuned to the fact that different styles of writing need to be interpreted differently. Now, when it comes to the Bible, it's very similar. You're opening up a library of books, and you will intuitively, the more you invest your time in it, there are some fantastic books, along with my own, there are others that do give you a little bit of a head start on how to read different genres. But so much of it's intuitive. If I was to read to you, you know, a verse from the Psalms about the Lord is my shepherd, immediately that famous psalm, you understand that's poetic. You know, when Jesus says, I am the good shepherd, you understand it's metaphor. But when it says that Jesus walked from Samaria up to Jerusalem, you understand that's descriptive. It's to be taken literally. So there's so much. Now, there are some books in the Bible, I think particularly the book of Job and the book of Jonah and others, they are the ones that are hotly debated. Was Job a real historical figure, or is he just an allegory, a story? Actually, the majority of the Bible reveals itself. You just intuitively get a sense of it. And one of the things I say in my book is this. Sometimes the Bible is describing stories of what happened. It doesn't necessarily mean it's what God wanted to happen. So this is one of the other things I coach people on in my book is, just because there's lots of bloody violence in the Bible doesn't mean it's describing the world God wants. So much of the blood and violence, for example, in the book of Judges, is actually about saying this is the way the world falls apart when God's people are not living his way. Hmm. So sensitivity to context and genre is really important. Don't lay at God's feet all of the things that are wrong in the Bible. Much of the Bible is descriptive, not prescriptive. It's telling us what happened. It's not telling us what should have happened. So sensitivity, intuition, it grows as you read it.
0: Yeah, I'm so glad you said that. And understanding, again, when it's telling us history, it isn't an affirmation. It's acknowledgement, not an affirmation. And there's a distinctive there. Oh, the interview is going far too quickly. When we come back, and there are 7 tough topics that you tackled. So I would like to come back, and I'd like to talk about the question of the gospel and miracles. Because, again, in the age of cynicism, yet seeking, and also people who criticize the scriptures, this might be a sticky wicket for some. Why do I have to believe in the miraculous? I don't see it every day. I don't recognize it. If it's in there, it negates what I think might be, says the cynic, the authenticity of the scripture. So we'll look at that when we get back. The book is wonderful. It's called God's Book, an honest look at the Bible's 7 toughest topics, written literally, weaving it from Genesis to Revelation. Brilliant, important, and it will help you contend. Back after this.
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8: Had a good afternoon. Overall, we're looking fairly good on a Tuesday, but we do have a few problems. A vehicle fire northbound 5 in Federal Way, just north of South 336th, is blocking the two right lanes, and it's back to almost the King Pierce County line, about a 15-minute delay through there. Southbound 405 will take you an extra 25 to 30 minutes to get through downtown Bellevue to Coal Creek Parkway from 520, and southbound I-5, about a 25-minute delay getting into downtown Seattle, starting at Lake City Way. And traffic is from the Bible for Busy People, a podcast that slides easily into your routine. 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Text BUSY to 89419. In our KCIS Seattle area forecast, a heat advisory remains in effect until 11 o'clock tomorrow night. It'll be partly cloudy tonight, partly sunny tomorrow morning, becoming sunny. Mostly cloudy Thursday with a chance of rain by the evening. Rain at times Friday morning, then showers and a slight chance of afternoon and evening thunderstorms. Cloudy with a chance of rain Saturday and mostly cloudy Sunday with a slight chance of rain. Our lows tonight near 60, highs tomorrow in the 80s to lower 90s, low to mid 70s Thursday. Day and in the 60s Friday through Sunday.
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12: 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We are spending the hour with Dr. Andrew Allerton, who's a theologian, a best-selling author, a pastor, a popular communicator, and he makes complex ideas simple and relevant. That's the hallmark of a great teacher, by the way. He created the Bible Course, which is an 8-week session small group resource published by Britain's Bible Society. About 250,000 people in the UK have used this. He's been a TV presenter and works closely with the adventurer Bear Grylls as a theological consultant, and he's written a wonderful book called God's Book, an honest look at the Bible's seven toughest topics. They are science and evolution versus creation, slavery and the Old Testament laws, warfare and violence, suffering, miracles and exorcisms, sex, heaven, hell, and judgment. That's a boatload of fascinating topics. So Andrew, I have to tell you, being very sensitive to whom I am speaking, that we are rather jubilant here in the United States, celebrating our 250th birthday of breaking away from Mother England and King George.
1: I was hoping to come on the line and persuade you to come back, actually. Isn't 250 years long enough?
12: Or as King Charles came to the United States, met with our president, and said, or as we say in England, the other day.
1: So I love that. Yeah, he has a sense of humor.
12: I thought it was terrific. But to that end, one of the founding fathers, very instrumental in that revolution, was a fellow by the name of Thomas Jefferson. Get in the car, drive down south from Washington, D.C. You land in Charlottesville, Virginia, and there you will find Monticello. And in the gift shop to this day, you can buy a copy of what's called the Jefferson Bible. But what Jefferson did was to take out the miracles, the resurrection, supernatural elements, and left only Jesus's moral philosophy. So that's why it's called the Jefferson Bible. He could not believing in miracles. After all, he was a student of the Enlightenment and he was a supporter of the French Revolution, wrongly, I think. But the bottom line was he had to pull out the divinity, that he could not understand Jesus as fully God and fully man. He doesn't stand alone. There are a lot of people who go, you have to give me empirical data. I have to see it in a petri dish in a lab or I absolutely will not believe it. Well, there's the conundrum for the so-called sophisticated 21st mind. How do we deal with the subject of miracles? Because you could say, that's a fairy tale book. That's made up. I don't believe in what the scriptures have to tell us. Ipso facto, it is a tough topic. So how do we approach this?
1: Yeah, well, Jefferson was a product of his time, wasn't he? You know, as you rightly say, he took a razor blade to the New Testament because he was convinced by others like David Hume, the philosopher, that miracles are Hume famously said that miracles are a violation of the laws of nature. And I think that's the fundamental misunderstanding, because what we're claiming when we speak about miracles is not actually that in some paranormal activity, some mysterious, strange force has violated the laws of nature. What we're claiming is that God, who is our creator, normally sustains and guides the world through the processes that are common to the natural sciences, processes that natural sciences can evaluate because they are based on natural laws. But there is no reason to think that that creator God cannot also introduce new energies and new moments, which we call miracles. C.S. Lewis, very helpfully on this, in his book called Miracles, he speaks about miracles and he almost demystifies them a little bit by saying when God causes a miracle to happen, it's not paranormal activity. It's God introducing something new into the natural laws that are already in operation. So he makes the point that when the Virgin Mary miraculously conceived, how long was she pregnant for? Well, 9 months, because the new miracle was introduced into a natural world where women are pregnant for 9 months before they give birth. His point is we should slightly demystify miracles and say it's not some paranormal activity. It's the Creator God introducing or interjecting new energies and processes within the natural laws that are at work. So they're not violating, but they are transcending. Now, I find that helpful. And one of the reasons I think in my book I outline this, one of the reasons I think we in the West, in the modern West, have got a problem with this is because we have a form of hyper-rationalism, as you articulated it then. We almost think, unless we can test tube prove it, it doesn't exist. But of course, you can't do that. No one lives life like that. You can't measure love. You can't weigh truth in the physical sense. But these things are more real. Love, truth, beauty, I'd argue, are more real than the things that you can weigh and measure. So miracles may not be within test tubes, but that doesn't mean they're paranormal. And that doesn't actually mean that they contradict the laws of nature. And in the Bible, what we see is actually what we would expect to see. When miracles occur, they're not the kind of thing, they don't meet the kind of response that makes you feel it was all staged and fabricated. I don't know if you noticed this when you read it, Janet, but the reaction of people to the miracles of Jesus feels authentic, don't you think?
12: Mm-hmm. Absolutely.
1: It's like when he calms the storm, for example. That's one of my favorite. I pick up on this in the book. When the disciples are in the storm, they're frightened. After he calms the storm, it says they were terrified. And I sort of look at that and I think, yeah, that's actually what would happen if some guy in your boat stood up and spoke to nature like it was his pet and it obeyed him. You would finish that experience not thinking, well, I suppose miracles are possible. You'd finish it terrified. You know, again, it's important to remind ourselves that the people in the Bible didn't realize they were in the Bible. Mm-hmm. I always think that's a really important, you know, it's not like Matthew, Mark, Luke, and John, you know, it's not like the disciples were sitting in the boat thinking, well, this is incredible, the storm's calmed down, but I suppose we are in Mark's gospel, so anything's possible, you know? They didn't know they were in Mark's gospel, they just witnessed the miracle, and their response was they were terrified. And so when we look at the stories of miracles in the gospels, my point is, they smack of credibility. They are the kinds of reactions that you would expect to find if these things really happened, yeah, which suggests they're not fabricated, but they actually occurred.
0: Which raises a deeper question, which is, so what is the purpose of miracles? Jesus didn't heal everyone. He could have. You know, he turned away towns and he turned away people who asked for healing and didn't do it. He did it when he, God incarnate, felt that this was appropriate and now. So it cannot be simply for the act of healing, although that was certainly a benefit for the recipient. But it raises the bigger question. What is the purpose then of miracles?
1: Yeah. Well, I do think that compassion is absolutely central. The clear thing with Jesus is they are not a magic show. They're not a performance. It's often the case that it says in the Gospels that he was moved with compassion. Mm-hmm. Literally, the Greek word is splenenka, which is the Greek for bowels. It speaks about the very deepest part of your being stirred, like those butterflies in your stomach. It's like Jesus felt that when he saw a leper who was ostracized. It was from this deep compassion that he moved towards the miracle. So I think there is compassion at the root of the motive of Jesus, is this beautiful sense that the incarnate God really cares about people and really cares about the people who are ostracized, marginalized, and vulnerable. Yeah. But there's also, on the human side, there is this deep compassion. But on the divine side, there is also, in John's gospel, the miracles are regularly referred to as signs. Mm. And I think that is key, that what the miracles are doing is pointing beyond themselves. Just as when you see a signpost, you don't stop and stare at the signpost, you follow it towards that which it points. We shouldn't stop and stare at the miracles. We should follow them to that which they point. They point to the fact that here is the one. Well, when Jesus calmed the storm in Mark's gospel, the disciples asked the question, who is this that even the wind and the waves obey him? And they just leave that. Mark just leaves that question hanging in the air, as if every human being needs to answer this. So come on, who is it that creation responds to the voice of? Who alone in the Old Testament transcends the wind and the waves? It is God Almighty. So the signs are both on the human side. They are the compassion, the mercy of God expressed to the vulnerable. And on the divine side, they are pointers, signposts that say, in Jesus Christ, God has come to planet Earth, and the miracles point to that.
0: I love your assessment of that. So, and I love the duality of what you said. In fact, in my Bible, every time I read the word he had compassion, I circle it. Because if I want a heart like his, I want to have a heart filled with compassion. So it brings tears to my eyes. I mean, that whole passage where Jesus looks at Peter after he's denied him, and the Bible, doesn't tell us what he said. It doesn't say anything other than he looked at Peter. I believe it was a look of compassion. So I've circled that part in my Bible as well. But I love the other part about what you said about signs, because the miracles, it would seem to me, in God's sovereignty, where he judiciously says yes to this one and no to that one, it's about revealing who his character is. Because who else but God himself could make the blind see and the lame walk and resurrect the dead? So yes, it's revelatory of the character and the nature of God, which I think is so tremendously important. And it is, as you noted out before, the intersection between the supernatural and the natural. That's just the quintessential definition, I think, of a miracle. You, interestingly, in this section, brought up the idea of exorcism. What was that like for you writing about this, and why do we need to know about it? Because, after all, everything in America we know about exorcisms we get from Hollywood. So tell me more.
1: Yeah. Well, I think just to come back, circle back to what you just said, the miracles reveal the character of God. They also reveal the future for those who are in Christ. So that's the other side. The other way they signpost is they're pointing not just to God, they're pointing forwards, meaning one day God has promised there will be no more sickness, death, evil, or pain. The old order of things will pass away. We look forward to that day. And it's as if in the miracles of Jesus and the exorcisms of Jesus, he is calling time. It is the arrival of the kingdom of God, and he is calling time on the darkness. He is calling time on the reign of evil in the world. And that's why I didn't, so often books about miracles focus on the miracles, but they don't address the exorcisms. And I felt it was really important, actually, to recognize that in the ministry of Jesus, he calls time on the rule of evil. And actually, today, many people have dabbled in the occult. And what we need to know is there is freedom from the darkness in the name of Jesus. So I didn't want to avoid that. It's too important.
12: I'm so glad. That's the idea, again, of the whole truth of scriptures. This hour's going far too fast. Remember, Andrew covers 7 tough topics in scripture. So when we come back, I'll touch on one more. And by the way, there's so much more in the book that even Andrew has given us in his response. That's why you have to read the book. It's called God's Book, An Honest Look at the Bible's 7 Toughest Topics. When we come back, let's do the biggie, heaven, hell, judgment. Let's take a look at that right after this.
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12: Hi, this is Janet Parshall, and you're listening to AM 6:30 KCIS. Dr. Andrew Allerton is our guest, theologian, pastor, author, a man who takes the complexity and the richness of theology and makes it oh so graspable, attainable, and applicable. His newest book is called God's Book, An Honest Look at the Bible's 7 Toughest Topics. And what he does brilliantly is he starts with creation in Genesis and through these 7 topics works his way literally from Genesis to Revelation. Again, caveat, so much more in the book that even the gift of 1 hour of Andrew's time, which I can never return to him, doesn't afford us to cover. So that's why you need to get the book. It's on my information page. Click on through, buy yourself a copy, and then give it to somebody you're praying for that doesn't yet know the Lord as their Savior, but has a curiosity. You've been listening with the ears on your heart. You know that they want to know more. This would be a great way to start, because the way Andrew writes is it's written for those who already know. We can mature in our faith, better contend, but also for somebody who goes, I'm curious, but. And that's why I just love the story of Philip and the Ethiopian. How can I know unless somebody tells me? And that's what this book does. It tells you with clarity what the Bible has to say about these topics. And in so doing, we better understand the word and the author himself. So I don't know if this is happening in the UK, Andrew, but in the United States, we're having some rather robust conversations about hell in the church as much as we are outside the church. And so without us getting too far down a rabbit trail, now we've got conversations about annihilism and universalism and whether or not hell is eternal. And if he's a good God, then of course everybody ends up in heaven. And so particularly contextualizing it in the world of postmodernism right now, these are arcane, problematic ideas, not just for the culture, but sometimes in the church. So talk to me about this. And what is it we miss most about the book of Revelation?
1: Well, the book of Revelation is challenging, let's be honest. Some of the challenges, the genre, we referred to that earlier, it is unusual. It's different to most of the rest of the Bible, what we call apocalyptic. So that means we need to take it seriously. But it doesn't mean that we take it all literally. Some passages are using, much of Revelation is using rich symbolism and visual metaphor, drawing from visual imagery throughout the Bible. So we take it seriously. We don't always take it literally. But what I mean by that is when you see, for example, in Revelation 20, a great white throne of and one seated on it who will judge and books being opened, you're facing judgment day. Now, don't take that literally. God doesn't need record books to remind him of things that he's forgotten about. The Almighty doesn't need aid memoirs, right? He doesn't forget things. So the books are symbolic. But what do they symbolize? They symbolize God's exhaustive, comprehensive knowledge of what every human being has thought, said, and done. And one day, the book of Revelation is saying, one day we will be called to account. Now, on the one hand, that sounds like bad news. But just before we get to that, I think there's good news here as well that our world wants. Because don't we want a day when all wrongs will be put right? Aren't we tired of the injustice and the partial knowledge upon which decisions are made? And I don't know about you, but when you see victims outside a court you know, speaking about the way that they have been wronged, but maybe the person who's wronged them. We think recently of the Jeffrey Epstein saga, and the way that so much of the victims feel like I remember seeing one of them on television saying that they were so devastated because he will never be brought to justice. And I suppose my reflection is, well, Revelation is telling me actually he will. And we all will. So there's a sense in which judgment is good news. It's what we want for our world. In fact, when God passes decrees of judgment in the book of Revelation, the Hallelujah chorus is sung. That originates as a celebration. Finally, the judge of the earth is doing the right thing. So on the one hand, and this is the horns of a dilemma, isn't it? On the one hand, we want justice for our world. We want God to bring an end to evil. And yet, of course, if he's going to do that, he's got to do it with no impartiality. With impartiality. He's got to do it with no favoritism. And that means that actually he's got to do it in a way that is complete. To really rid the world of what's wrong with it, you can't just get rid of sex traffickers. Lust has to go. You can't just get rid of murderers. Anger has to go. You can't just get rid of gangs. Greed has to go. And this is the challenge that we face with the book of Revelation and the scenes of judgment. God is actually doing the right thing, but it's because we're on the wrong side of him that it leaves us with a dilemma. I don't know, does that make sense to you, Janet? But I think that's perfect. A lot of what we're wrestling with.
0: Yeah, and that's an excellent point. And I was thinking when you talk about the fact that we want justice, but the problem with that is for everybody else. What does that mean for me now? And that's exactly another part of the book of Revelation, which is if God is a just God and there are rights and wrongs and all of that will be viewed through his eyes, that means me. And therein lies the conundrum, I think, of the book of Revelation. So talk to me about how we can convey this message without the cartoon aspect of a man with sackcloth and ashes holding a sign that says the end is near. The reality that we should be unashamed of is in the end, the world is divided into two camps, those who said yes and those who said no, and there's no one between. So how do we convey that being compassionate but unashamed?
1: Well, look, if we believe that God has given human beings free will, genuine free will to make that decision of yes or no, then those who have said no to the gospel, those who have said no to God, think about it. You can't at the end of time imagine a God who pretends to accept that decision and then when people die, reverses it automatically. He has to respect human free will. So you can't have a God who says, pretends to give us free will, and then at the end of time, even if we've refused to accept the gospel all of our lives, he just reverses our decision and forces us into heaven. So I am clear that universalism doesn't fit within the teachings of Scripture. Hmm. Now, the second thing I would say is this. When those books are opened on the Day of Judgment, there is another book, the Book of Life. Mm-hmm. And in that book, you see, there's the book of our records of wrong, but there's also the Book of Life. In that book are the names of those who have believed in the gospel. And I would urge all of our listeners, listen, there are many things we don't understand in the Bible. I may have a British accent, but don't confuse that with being intelligent. You know, there are many things we don't understand. There are still many mysteries. But one thing I know is that Jesus will judge the earth, and Jesus will get it right. And I urge us to put our trust in Jesus Christ, because he died for our sins. He rose again to give us new life. And one day he's coming again to judge us. And we need to be ready for that day.
0: I love the way you close the book. So as you close out this book, you write, why not take a moment to express your heartfelt response to Jesus? Lord, to whom shall we go? You have the words of eternal life. What I love about the book, Andrew, is that if I can borrow from Jeremiah, I read it and it just reinvigorated to put fire in my bones, like Jeremiah said, to go and tell the world. And the Lord is sending us all kinds of clues. If we're looking at this uptick in Bible sales, if we're starting to see more and more people seek out, what is this Jesus? A, it doesn't come as a surprise. Pascal nailed that. It resides in the heart of every man, a God-shaped void. God has placed eternity in our hearts. So start with the presupposition. There's a hunger to know, but we have to know what we believe and why we believe it. And we cannot be ashamed of any part of the scripture, even the tough stuff. What Andrew does brilliantly is help us understand contextually and holistically why the tough stuff is there. God wanted it there for a reason. Read the book to find out why. Andrew, superb conversation that went too fast. Thank you so much. See you next time, friends.
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12: Thanks for joining me today on Mission Network News. I'm Ruth Kramer. Lebanon's place within a web of regional political alliances and rivalries makes the Israel-Hezbollah war everyone's business. Then grim circumstances make Christian radio all the more needed in Mexico. We'll explain what's happening in just a few moments. But first, tensions rise across the Middle East as a shaky ceasefire holds between Israel and Hezbollah in Lebanon. Yet Israeli strikes are continuing in Syria. Samuel of Redemptive Story says the regional situation is complicated and yet connected.
34: It's pretty much everyone against Israel, one way, shape, or form. Turkey is certainly part of that and has always been anti-Israel, especially Erdogan.
12: Neighboring Turkey is now weighing in. President Tayyip Erdogan says regional instability could lead to more refugees and financial pressure.
34: He's basically trying to communicate that Lebanon is a sovereign nation and should take care of itself, that Israel's continued attacks destabilize the region, including making it more difficult for Syria to restand on its own two legs.
12: But there's still hope. One Kurdish pastor recently told Samuel,
34: in the midst of all of this chaos in our region is an opportunity for the gospel to go forth. And we're seeing that in the north part of Syria among the Kurds. God is doing something special. Many, many are coming to faith and following Jesus.
12: Samuel also describes gospel movements among the Alawite and Druze communities following recent violence.
34: It's in that instability that God does something. His spirit moves and people are drawn to him.
12: Pray that Christians in the Middle East will boldly share their faith as they care for people in need. Next, in Bangladesh, there's a growing sense of fear among Christians. That fear stems from two concerns: increasing persecution and rising tensions with neighboring India. Todd Nettleson with the Voice of the Martyrs USA says believers continue to face persecution at a local level.
35: They face mob violence. They face attacks at the village level. They sometimes face attacks within their own families.
12: The government's made statements supporting religious minorities.
35: The controlling party in the government has talked about being a rainbow country where people of different stripes, Hindus and Muslims and Buddhists and Christians, all have a place. But carrying that forward, especially at the village level, can be very difficult.
12: In some areas, Christians remain outsiders in the eyes of their neighbors. They often become easy targets for abuse. Another concern is the growing influence of Hindu nationalism in neighboring India. Many people move between Bangladesh and India, both legally and illegally.
35: Keep in mind, this is a Hindu nationalist party. Their philosophy is that India is a Hindu country. Only Hindus really belong there.
12: Believers fear this could bring the kind of persecution seen in other parts of India. Pray for the gospel to advance in Bangladesh. Pray, too, that God would protect believers in Bangladesh and neighboring India. And finally, organized criminal groups in Mexico are violating religious freedoms. Alejandro and Nayeli Vieira serve with Radio Encuentro Internacional, a partner of TWR in Mexico. Not only do some cartels demand payment to allow church gatherings to happen, they're also known to disrupt the services. Speaking through a translator, Alejandro says,
36: there is a fear in the communities, so people don't gather together at churches anymore because they are afraid for reprisals.
12: The breakdown of family structure leaves young people vulnerable to gang recruitment, and dozens of church leaders who try to save them have been kidnapped or killed in recent years. Radio Encuentro asks God to give strategic vision for broadcasting salvation, restoration for families, and hope for young people. They also pray that God would make their team invisible to enemies.
0: Yet at the same time, Nayeli says the team wants to develop messages for gang members.
2: Ellos necesitan ser alcanzados también.
36: They also need to know Jesus. They also need to renounce to the cycle of violence in where they are.
0: Pray for God's blessing and protection over gospel broadcasts in Mexico. 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I'm Ruth Kramer.
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8: USA Radio News, I'm Anthony Lucero. The Pentagon is requesting Congress for an additional $80 billion to cover costs from the Iran war. Question is, are Americans on board with this request?
9: Not only do they support it, they demand it because they won't allow Iran to have a nuclear weapon.
8: Secretary of War Pete Hegseth and Deputy Secretary Steven Feinberg are lobbying senators. A flash flood threat is impacting millions across the central and southern U.S. A level 2 out of 4 risk is in place today for Kansas, Oklahoma, and northern Texas as more storms bring heavy rain. The threat could expand in Arkansas and Mississippi later this week. Wall Street took a tumble
11: at the closing bell.